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2: 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You just go down the street there a bit.
3: So Papa Chuck, CJ, and the Big White Desk all headed to the Big White Church in the middle of town.
4: Those guys sure didn't seem to think much of Pastor Flint's favorite church.
5: Well, that's for sure. Maybe it's just them. The whole town can't think that way about the church.
4: What is that?
5: Wow. That's a big wall.
4: This is the entrance to the church? It looks like a castle wall. A real white, tall castle wall.
5: Well, let's go. See if they're home.
6: Hey there, how's it going?
5: Hey yourself. You got a delivery too?
6: Oh yeah. Got payment up front this time. You?
5: Just half.
6: Oh. Well, you may get lucky. Delivered here before?
5: No.
6: Well, the churches, they're nuts. It's already past 9 o'clock. We're late. Can you give me a hand here?
5: Sure.
6: I was talking to some of the boys at the cafe, got to telling stories. We started cracking jokes and laughing, and I lost all track of time.
4: What'd you make there?
6: Oh, this is a bit of irony. They asked me to make them a 12-foot-long welcome visitor sign.
5: Why is it a bit of irony?
3: As they stood looking at the huge, white, well, drawbridge-sized gate, they heard someone rattling around on the other side attempting to open a normal-sized door within the huge gate. The top half of that door swung open, and a wolf wearing a white robe poked his head out to see who had knocked.
7: Announce thyself.
6: It's old Tom. I have the welcome sign.
7: Thy tardiness is extreme.
6: Oh, I know I'm late, but I was having a sweet session of prayer, and I lost track of time.
4: But you just said
6: it. Hey, son, how about you stay quiet there and help me with the back end of this sign?
7: Very well. While the door's ajar, pass it through.
6: Oh, good. In fact, I'll just carry it in for you.
7: Thou will remain where thou art.
6: I'm just messing with you. Here it comes.
7: Got it?
8: Got it, sir.
9: Got it, sir.
7: Close the door.
8: Door closed.
6: Nice doing business with you. Good luck there.
5: Yeah, thanks.
7: Announce thyself.
5: I have a delivery. A desk?
7: Dost thou?
5: If you just open the gate or drawbridge or whatever you call it, I'll drive it in.
7: Thou wilt not drive it in.
5: The desk is too big to get in through the door. You need to open the gate.
7: This gate has not been opened for...
10: Oh, no less than 100 years, Brother James.
7: Lo, these 100 years.
5: Look, I have a letter here. Someone has ordered this desk.
7: Perchance the pastor. Indeed, 'tis him.
5: Well, then, let me talk it over with him so we can get this delivered, so I can get the rest of my payment.
7: None but the brethren of our church or those desiring to join us pass these gates.
5: Why would anyone want to? I was asked to build a desk. I did. I was asked to deliver the desk. I have. Now I need you to take it and pay me for my work.
7: Driving it in wouldst be the best course of action.
5: I would have to agree.
7: However, it is plain to see that thou art neither humble enough nor pure enough to enter yourself.
5: I can't come into your church because I'm not pure enough?
7: 'Tis plain for all to see.
5: Unbelievable!
11: 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My favorite Paws and Tails character is Stacy, because she's smart like me. 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
1: I failed your purity test? You cannot come in. You can leave your delivery, and we'll bring it in after you have left. I will alert the pastor that his desk is here, and you can come back in an hour to receive the rest of your payment, if the work is up to his standards.
2: This is nuts. I'm not leaving the desk. I'll bring it back in 1 hour. Tell your pastor that I expect the rest of the payment. Then he can have the desk.
1: Is this?
3: So Papa Chuck and CJ went back into the village to get a bite to eat and waited out in the village square.
4: Everybody thinks this church is nutty.
2: I don't get it. Pastor Flint would never go to a church like that.
5: Fresh bread! Hot out of the oven!
4: Oh, hey, I want some bread.
2: Good idea! Here's some money. I'll go get us some milk and some cheese. Be right back.
4: Over here. I'd like a loaf of bread.
5: Good for you, my boy. 30 cents, please.
4: Here you go.
5: Oh, boy. Here come the churchies. Enjoy the bread, son. Fresh bread! Hot out of the oven. Fresh bread.
3: As CJ was sitting on a bench waiting for Papa Chuck and digging into the bread, he saw a group of strange animals coming into the village square.
4: So these must be the churchies.
3: They were wearing snowy white robes, sandals, and each one of them had a big white bag hanging over their shoulder. CJ watched the churchies move around the village square attempting to talk to folks. Without exception, the villagers ignored them, acted like they were invisible, or worse, they treated them rudely and with contempt.
6: Get out of the way, churchy. Some of us have to make a living.
3: The churchies took it all in stride, as if they'd expected to be treated this way from the beginning. They just spread out and tried to begin conversations with others. Then three of them came up to talk to CJ.
7: Forsooth, noble lad.
4: Oh, me? I am St. Marian. This is St. Manuel and St. Bernard.
8: Hi. Nice to meet you.
7: Alas! We do not shaketh hands.
8: Sorry. Why not?
4: Tis our aim and privilege to pursue purity of every sort.
8: Oh, I just washed.
7: Dost thou knowest the Redeemer and the Lamb?
8: The who? Lamb?
7: The bright and morning star.
8: I have no idea what you're talking about.
4: The great cornerstone on whom all eternity is built.
8: Jesus? Are you asking me if I know Jesus?
7: Tis my query indeed, for without him thou art condemned to both fire and brimstone, for thy sins are an abomination that riseth to the heavens.
8: Why are you talking that way?
4: Tis the speech of the saints of the Big White Church.
8: You call it the Big White Church? I thought that's just what the villagers called it because they were making fun.
7: Anon, it has been called the Big White Church for generations. It is a symbol of purity and godliness to all the village.
8: Do you really live in there?
4: 'Tis been my solace and my home for all of my 17 years.
7: Boy, knowest thou the Redeemer?
8: Knowest thou the Redeemer? Oh, yeah, I'm a Christian.
9: He's a Christian, St. Bernard.
4: Already a Christian.
7: Oh, look yonder, good saints. I perceive two other targets. This one, though rough and impure, is a believer. Let us move on to these others.
4: St. Bernard, I will tarry here for a while yet.
9: Are you comfortable with our leaving you here alone?
4: Indeed, St. Manuel.
9: Very well, then. Good day, boy. And I leave you with a blessing.
8: Thanks. My name is CJ.
7: We will meetest thou at the church entrance when the bell tolls.
4: When the bell tolls. St. Manuel's blessings are greatly to be desired.
8: That's very nice of him.
4: I can barely take it all in.
8: Take what in?
4: That I'm actually out here in the village, free to proclaim the truth. I have waited a long time to begin my ministry of the lost.
8: Watch out!
4: Whoa!
8: You almost stepped right in the mud.
4: Thank you, CJ. Why do they allow this road to be so muddy and foul?
8: I don't know. Guess it rained last night. It's just a road. Roads are muddy and foul.
4: Even as a believer, dost thou knowest the depth of thy iniquities?
8: I'm having a hard time understanding you. Could you just talk normally?
4: 'Tis the speech of our tradition.
8: Well, maybe you should talk like that to each other. But no one outside of your church has any idea what you're talking about.
4: I have thought of that very thing myself.
8: Have a seat. It's a big bench.
4: Oh, I think that might be too familiar.
8: I don't know what that means, but it would be more comfortable and more friendly.
4: Well, perhaps for just a moment. Oh, nuts!
8: Don't you mean, oh, nuts, Eth?
4: I am so sorry for my display of anger. I have always struggled with my temper.
8: Don't worry about it. Just shows you're normal.
4: St. Teresa says my temper and independence will be the cause of my ruination.
8: Ruination? That's bad. Of course, it would have to be bad.
4: Oh, 'tis bad. Here, hold my bag for a minute.
8: Oh, what do you have in this thing? You just happen to have a needle and thread with you?
4: Our robes are very important. They are an outward sign of our devotion, of our accomplishments in the kingdom of God, and of our purity. It is our purity that attracts the lost.
8: Oh, we haven't seen that yet. What do you have on?
4: Avert thine eyes!
8: You're wearing overalls under your white robe?
4: You must tell this to no one. I was working in the garden, and the next thing I knew, it was time to go and bear witness. I didn't have time to change. I try so hard.
8: Don't worry. Not sure who I'd tell anyway. So, how often do you come out?
4: If we remain pure and stay current in our studies and accomplishments, just twice a year to bear witness.
8: Twice a year? You come out only twice a year to invite visitors?
4: Nay, verily. We are not just inviting visitors. I am questing to spread the good yeast of the bread of life.
8: What is nay, verily?
4: It means no.
8: See, that's just what I was talking about before. And what is the yeast? Are you wanting to bake?
4: No. I want to give testimony. I want to tell the villagers about Jesus and how he died for their sins. This has been my heart's desire for years. There is nothing I want to do more.
8: That's a good thing, Saint Marian. I can't call you saint. Do they really call you that?
4: Only if you have prepared for years and achieved certain goals. I have studied and trained earnestly, and now I am ready to go spread the news of the word that saves.
10: Bread, hot out of the oven.
4: Bread?
10: Hot out of the oven.
4: Good sir, I long it for such.
5: You what it?
8: She wants to buy some bread.
4: Sorry. How much, sir? Oh, nuts! My bag.
8: Let me help. Wow, look at all the stuff in your bag. I guess the big white church pays pretty well.
4: What?
8: This is a lot of money. Nothing.
4: I have saved my money for years so that
8: I could... just kidding. We do that out here. You brought all of your money? Just to be here for an afternoon?
5: Well, here's one of my best loaves of fresh bread, Missy. That'll be $3.
4: $3 it is, good baker.
8: What are you trying to pull?
5: What? Come on, kid, work with me.
8: Don't pay him $3 for bread. He's cheating you. 30 cents. A loaf of bread is 30 cents.
5: Fine. Choke on it, Churchy.
4: That nefarious rapscallion!
8: You mean the dirty cheat?
4: The dirty cheat!
8: Well done. You don't know the first thing about the villagers, do you? Don't say nay, verily.
4: I guess I don't. I've never been out before.
8: They don't seem to like you very much.
4: No. They don't, do they? We want others to be pure like us. To be pure is the highest goal.
8: My church, we want to be pure too. Oh, this is confusing. I just never really thought of purity as being so annoying.
4: We strive to be Christ-like in all that we do.
8: I didn't mean to.
4: You have no idea how hard we have worked to separate ourselves.
3: While they stood in the village square talking, a badger was watching from the shadows. When Marion stood up, he came running out of his hiding place. He shoved Marion from behind while he grabbed her bag.
11: Thanks, Churchy.
3: And St. Marion fell face first into the mud on the side of the road as the thief ran off with her bag in his hand.
8: Stop! What are you doing?
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3: While Marion was still pushing up out of the mud, another animal, a large timber wolf, sprang out, swinging a staff over his head. In one graceful motion, he swung one end of that staff behind the legs of the would-be thief, knocking him to the ground. With the other end, he hooked the shoulder strap of the stolen bag, and he held it up like a prized fish on a pole.
8: Whoa! Did you see that?
4: Whoa! What was that?
3: As Marion wiped the mud from her eyes, the only thing she saw was a timber wolf holding her bag on the end of a stick.
4: You black-hearted beast, give me my bag!
8: No, Marion, he's not the one.
4: Give me my bag or I will tear you to pieces!
8: Marion, he's the one who got...
4: Give me my bag!
13: Here's your bag.
4: Consider thyself most fortunate, thou vile fiend.
8: Wait, I'm sorry, she just didn't see.
13: She will.
4: Such malicious, devilry, dirty, rotten thief!
8: He got your bag back for you. It's the other one who took it.
4: Oh. Well. Look at me. I'm covered with mud from head to foot. Now no one will perceive me as a pure and devoted follower of Christ.
8: You know, it might just be a good idea to get rid of that robe anyway. Wearing that thing has been kind of like wearing a sign that says, kick me.
4: I would never. First a tear, and now it's covered with mud, and who knows what else. I'm in so much trouble with the elders. The villagers will no longer hold me in high regard looking like this.
8: You don't get it, do you? The villagers don't hold any of you in high regard. From what I've seen, they don't hold you in any regard at all. Look, I'm not an expert here. But if you want to tell the villagers about Jesus, you need to know what they like and don't like, and what they think about things, what they need.
4: They need the Redeemer in their hearts.
8: They do need Jesus. That's true. But they don't know what a Redeemer is. I have a feeling you know a bunch about the Bible. But do you know that the villagers mostly think you're all nuts? They don't like you. They don't like your church. I don't think they want to listen to anything you have to say.
4: You offend me, sir. I am learned and righteous. We of the Big White Church value purity above all the virtues. We have kept out the evil influence of the world so that we may be more pleasing to God. I am pure of heart, and I am armed with the truth. That is all I need to know. Good day, thou voice of doubt and confusion.
8: All I'm saying is that the truth won't matter if no one knows what you're talking about. Oh, good grief.
4: The Lord will see that his will is done, and I will do it on his behalf. The bell tolls.
8: Yeah. I guess you gotta go back.
4: Today, I am 18 years old, and I've set my course anew. I will stay on the outside world and bear witness to the Lion of Judah. I am not going back to the Big White Church. Ever.
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13: 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Formalities and boundaries, I thought they were God's best. I'd go about spouting things like thee and thou and the worst. But my attitude and all those words, they were really for the birds. 'Cause God's love.

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3: Where could I have left it? Oh, Whit, have you seen my cell phone?
4: Not since I walked in the door. Oh, it's cold out there. You know it's beginning to snow.
3: Yeah.
4: Was it supposed to snow today?
3: Yeah, 60% chance. I can't find it anywhere.
4: Why are you here, Connie? It's Thanksgiving Day. You should be with your family.
3: Yeah, well, I was on my way to my mom's house when I realized I couldn't find my cell phone. And the last time I remember using it was last night, right before I closed the shop. I remember writing myself a note on this pad, then the power went off.
4: The power went off?
3: Eugene tripped the breaker.
4: Why was Eugene working on the breakers?
5: Mm-hmm. Greetings, Mr. Whitaker. I was testing the generator to make sure the shop didn't lose power whilst we were out for the holiday.
3: Which caused us to lose power.
6: Hi, everybody.
5: Greetings, Wooten.
6: Hi, Wooten.
3: Oh, hi,
6: are you
3: Wooten.
6: All right? Oh, yeah, just a little cold. I'll be fine once my lip fall out.
4: I'll make some hot chocolate.
6: Oh, you are a saint.
3: Hot chocolate? How can anyone think of hot chocolate at a time like this?
4: Connie, have you tried calling yourself?
3: Whit, how can I call myself if I don't have my cell phone?
5: I believe, Miss Kendall, that he means you should call your cell phone with the landline in the kitchen.
3: What?
5: If the phone is nearby, you'll hear it ring.
3: Oh, yeah, that's a good idea.
5: Mm-hmm.
7: So what's everybody doing here? I mean, it's Thanksgiving Day, after all.
4: Some friends invited me to an authentic Thanksgiving meal at the Connellsville Inn. But I left my reservation ticket in my office.
7: What are you doing here, Eugene? Shouldn't you be at home with Katrina?
5: Oh, she's cooking even as we speak.
7: Really?
5: Having damaged the generator last night, however, I came in to fix it. Mm-hmm. And to retrieve my, ukulele.
7: Oh.
4: You need your ukulele for Thanksgiving?
5: Oh, indeed. Strumming old hymns on the ukulele has been a Meltzner family tradition going back to Johann von Meltzner, who taught the pilgrims before they left on the Mayflower.
7: Ukulele's cool.
3: That's it! That's my cell phone! I can hear it! Where's it coming from?
5: My pocket?
3: What?
5: I can only surmise that I picked yours up, thinking it was mine, which now leads me to wonder where my cell phone is.
7: Oh. If I were you, I'd be looking in that refrigerator.
3: Well, at least we found it. Give it to me.
4: Now that that mystery is solved, I'd say some hot chocolate is in order. Come and get it.
7: Okay, let me find the bucket.
8: Huzzah!
3: No thanks.
7: And then she said, pardon me while I ask my moose.
9: Close the door.
7: Oh, hey, guys.
5: Greetings and salutations.
9: Well, looks like we're not the only ones seeking shelter.
4: Come in.
10: This is my Uncle Wally.
4: I don't think we've met. I'm John Whitaker, and this is Connie, Eugene, Woodrings.
9: Wally Hagler.
7: Hey, Wally.
4: Well, you own Hagler's Junkyard. I've been there a few times.
9: Most people have. And don't forget the shop. I got a great shop there, too. Come in, I'll make you a deal on anything I've got.
4: So, what are you two doing out?
9: My boy genius nephew lost the remote control for his television. So we're going back to my shop to find a replacement. Who wants to get it from the couch to switch channels for the football games, am I right?
4: Right.
9: Anyway, we slid on some ice and got stuck in a ditch out front.
4: Oh, I had no idea the weather had turned so bad. It was a light snow when I got here.
3: Yikes! I better go home before it gets worse.
9: I don't think you'd be going anywhere, young lady.
3: What?
9: Between the bad visibility and the ice, it's dangerous driving.
3: But I can't stay here for Thanksgiving! I mean, I like you all and everything, but I need to be home with my mom!
4: I'll call the highway patrol to see just how bad the roads are.
3: Roads are closed?
4: I'm afraid so. He said that all the cars are getting stranded all over the county. Hmm. So much for a 60% chance of snow.
5: Perhaps they meant the 60% of the county where we live.
4: Well, you may as well settle in and make yourselves at home.
3: Oh,
4: well, I'm sorry for the inconvenience, but I suppose things could be worse.
10: Oh, yeah? Like how?
7: What's that?
4: The power could go off.
10: Yep, that'd be worse, all right.
9: Oh, it's worse.
4: Don't worry, the generator will kick in any minute.
5: You mean the generator that I've been trying to fix?
4: Oh, dear.
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7: Pass the peppermint ripple, please.
4: Where you go?
9: Oh, brain freeze!
5: You know, this will be the first Thanksgiving I haven't spent with Katrina since we were married. A simple little case of missing you.
9: Can we get a little more heat, please?
5: Certainly.
9: Thanks. I wonder who's winning the game.
7: Oh, speaking of games, maybe we ought to play one. I vote for Blind Man's Headache.
3: Huh? I've never heard of that one.
7: Oh, that's where everybody wears blindfolds and has to find a dime on the floor without getting a concussion.
3: Ow!
7: Yeah, it's a lot of fun, but I never remember it after I play it.
4: Actually, that's a great idea, Wooden.
3: I'm sorry, Whit, but I don't really want to play the concussion game, if that's okay.
4: No, but we should do something fun instead of just sitting here feeling sorry for ourselves.
10: I don't know. I like feeling sorry for myself.
5: Well, what do you suggest, Mr. Whitaker?
7: How about campfire stories?
3: Two problems. We're not camping, and we have a blowtorch, not a fire.
9: More heat, please.
5: Certainly.
4: Well, we don't need a campfire to tell a fun story. All we need is our imagination. But everyone will have to join in. What do you say?
5: Agreed, Mr. Whitaker.
7: Yeah, I think we should tell a Thanksgiving story.
4: You just read my mind, Wooten. In fact, I know just how to get us started.
7: Yeah, go for it, Whit. Wait. I will set the mood.
5: You're going to set the mood with a harmonica?
7: Oh, yeah. Nothing says Thanksgiving like a polka tune, and nothing says polka like a harmonica. Unless it's a harmonica and, maybe a ukulele.
5: Right you are. Lead on, maestro.
7: Cue the narrator. That's you, man.
4: Oh, right.
7: Okay.
4: In a year of much blessing and many new things, when families gather and join to do singings, a group of good people join peals of bell ringings to offer thanksgiving for all of God's bringings. The town was Magrooville, where all the Magroos joined hands to give thanks and to spread the good news.

hill nearby stood Felonious Scrunch, the grump of all grumps, who's as mean and as nasty as any bad baddie who ever did wince at mince pie.

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1: Me?
0: Yeah, do that voice you use when you want to give me nightmares.
1: You mean this one?
0: Yeah, that's definitely the one.
1: All right, then. Lead me in with a song again, would you?
2: Very well. How bad the news?
1: Thanksgiving, Thanksmiving, what does it get you but indigestion? Indigestion and bellyache, I say. And who has to listen to those obnoxious McGlues go on and on about their many bountiful blessings? Who else? Me! Right now the McGlues are all down in their houses, cooking their turkeys and kissing their spouses. They'll watch their parades and eat all their lunches while munching their chips and sipping their punches. I suppose it's all fine for McGlues and their kin, but it makes me feel scrunchy and crawls on my skin, so I think I would rather it didn't begin.
3: He mused and he mused as he thought of each Muppet.
1: I have to do something real clever to stop it.
3: He devised his cruel plan as McGlues did their baking.
1: I know. I'll change their Thanksgiving instead to Thanks-taking.
3: The Scrunch soon found out that the job was too big for one crotchety lout with no hair and a wig. So he called his mean friends to join in on the gig. They quickly agreed and arrived in a jig.

0: so good.
1: Bad guy roll call. Burger Blitzer, Blitzer Burger.
2: That's me. I'm here.
1: Abominable turkey.
3: A Virginius Meleagrus Galopov, president accounted for.
1: Arctic wind.
4: That's Arctic blast. Now I have been upgraded to a Category 4 storm.
1: And finally, Great Bumpkin. Bumpkin, are you here?
3: You know, I'm beginning to wonder if he's real. How many of these holiday things have we done now, and he's never shown up?
1: He'll be here. Just you wait. You'll see. Okay, Burger Blitzer, you're on.
2: I, Burger Blitzer, Blitzer Burger, newly unelected mayor of Magluville, do hereby decree without authority or remorse that any meal that has pumpkin pie or cranberries is hereby banned. Or yams. Also, no watching of football games or department store parades.
5: What?
2: Who are you, you overgrown little girl?
5: I'm Katie Pumaglue, and I really want to watch the parade. It's my favorite thing.
2: Okay, you can watch the parade, if you can find a TV. But no singing. I hate singing. Anyone who does anything like this will be in big, big trouble. I'm not kidding.
3: Oh, what about turkey? You didn't mention turkey.
2: Ah, yes. Like the abominable turkey here says, no meal with turkey either. Not even a giblet. I'm serious about this.
5: Papa McGlue, what are we going to do? No Thanksgiving celebration? Are traditions all banned?
6: Oh, at least we can eat food that is canned. We'll invite our whole family and all join together. And all us McGlues will enjoy our fine weather.
7: You've enjoyed good weather for the very last time, you McGlues, you.
5: I don't understand. Who are you?
7: The name is Arctic. Arctic Blast. I'm the guy who freezes everything, including the pipes in your home. Oh, yeah, and I freelance as a rock singer during the summer months. Maybe you've heard of my band, Stinkin' Cold?
5: Can't say as I have.
7: Okay, well, here's my card.
8: Thank you very much.
7: Anyway, I'm gonna freeze things so bad that your family won't be able to make it home for Thanksgiving. What do you think of that? Ha-ha!
6: I don't think that would be very nice.
7: Yeah, I know, right? It's tough carrying on the family business.
1: I don't mean to interrupt, but just freeze everything, would you?
7: Well, when you say everything, do you mean some things or all things? I mean, I can't freeze everything, since that would include you and me. And then, I mean, you know, who would we talk to?
1: Freeze the world.
7: Oh, that's all? You don't know people?
1: No, just the world.
7: Oh, come on. Why did you just say so?
9: Before you can say, I love Black Friday shopping, a strong, frosty gale wind lashed the town without stopping. Every road, every tree, every car, truck, and wagon froze stiff from the chill of that Arctic blast dragon.
7: Now, you see, that is exactly what I'm talking about. Where did this whole dragon thing come from? I need a new press agent.
5: This is so sad. And a real tragic bummer.
9: She wished that Thanksgiving had come in the summer.
1: Just wait until the Great Bumpkin comes,
9: said the Grump.
1: He'll bring loads of ingratitude for all of you chumps.
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9: It's not a fit day out for man or beast.
2: Allow me.
11: Light the lamp, that's the turkey. Light the lamp, that's the turkey.
2: Oops.
9: And the Scrunch laughs in menace at the lack of a feast.
1: It came without turkey. It came without yams. It came without butter rolls, stuffing, or spam.
9: The Scrunch and his cronies all relished their feat. They got rid of Thanksgiving, since no one could eat.
2: Now, if the Great Bumpkin would finally get here, we'll make absolutely certain that no one becomes thankful.
7: Well, one thing's for sure. Those Magloo relatives won't make it. Not in this incredibly frigid Arctic storm. Ha-ha!
3: Pardon me. But if no one can brave this proverbial storm, then how, pray tell, will the great bumpkin...
1: Nuts! We forgot about that.
3: Now what are we going to do? The great bumpkin was bringing those loads of ungratefulness for us to wield against the Magloos. Without it, people can still be thankful in their hearts. They might become even more thankful, and then all of our insidious designs to eliminate Thanksgiving would be foiled.
7: Oh, that'd be terrible.
2: I know what to do. I'll make a law.
7: You already did that.
2: Yeah, but I'll make another law.
3: You've made quite a few already.
2: Right, but this law is the best one!
1: Let's hear it then.
2: All outlaw praying.
7: Ooh.
2: No praying at all. Not even a moment of silence.
1: I like it. When people pray, they'll end up saying how thankful they are. And if they do that, well, Thanksgiving is still happening. And you know we're ruined. So, booyah! No praying and get a Clueville.
2: Yeah!
1: That'll stop those Magloos from being thankful.
7: Oh,

0: Excuse me, residents of Get a Clueville! In addition to all of the other laws I have so cleverly thought up today, I have another doozy for you, okay? From this moment on, no one is allowed to say any prayers of any kind for any reason, anytime, anywhere.
1: Oh, no.
0: Anyway. No, I'm not kidding here. Don't even think good thoughts. Just go about your day like, you know, it was another routine, boring, pathetic day.
2: Huh?
0: You know, complain and spread bad feelings and annoy people and stuff.
2: But we don't do any of those things.
0: Preposterous! I do it all the time, so everyone else must.
2: Nope. No one in McGlouville does.
0: Well, I'll have to create another law. Whew, it's been a busy day. From now on, you must complain and spread bad feelings and annoy people and stuff. I mean, one thing is for sure, you McGlues will never, ever be thankful again.
2: Wow. I don't think I like you guys very much.
3: Soon the Scrunch and his pals sat in their grumpy, mean houses, sipping cold coffee and grinning the louses. Then what to the wondering ear should be heard but a song of glad voices?
4: What? Impossible! Absurd!
3: It dotted the village like mistletoe leaves. It rose from the eaves and unsettled the thieves.
5: What manner of music making is this? Blast!
6: Maybe I should have frozen the people, too.
0: How dare they? They're obviously a bunch of nonconformists and rebels.
4: Get them! They have some nerve. Take them out like the trash they are.
3: They went back to the town from their house on the molehill to stop the glad voices and make the town Groville. They rang McGlue doorbells. They called a town meeting. They accused him of cheating and gross overeating.
7: Not so, my dear friends,
3: Papa McGlue had noted.
7: We ate what you left us. Do you think we look bloated?
4: No, I have to admit that you look a bit thin. But why are you singing? Why do you grin?
2: We're thankful.
4: But why? You have nothing to do.
2: We're not thankful for things. We're thankful for you.
4: What? But we banned your festivities. Banned your huge feast. Banned all your family, and last but not least, we banned you from praying to God. And so thus, it makes little sense you'd be thankful for us.
0: I don't get it.
3: Then Katie McGlue walked up to the Grouch, and she gave him a hug, and he slugged her hard.
2: Ouch! Thanks to you, since you took our Thanksgiving away, we now understand the real worth of this day. We didn't ask you to show us, and we sure didn't choose it, that sometimes you don't value a thing till you lose it. We'll actually celebrate this day most sincerely, while before we acknowledged it quite cavalierly. So we're thankful for everything you took, but what's more, we're grateful you took it, and no, we're not sore.
0: Preposterous! Let's throw him in jail! You will all rue the day! Rue the day!
5: Rue the day!
8: Now hold on a minute, Mayor Blisterburger. Little Katie Pooh McGlue is right. Huh? You know, we do have a lot of blessings to be thankful for.
0: What? What are you saying? That's crazy! That sounds like treason.
8: I'm saying that maybe it's good to be thankful. You know, I suddenly feel all warm inside, which for me is a pretty big deal.
0: Cut it out.
5: Well, you know, I could be thankful, too, if only turkeys weren't on the Thanksgiving menu.
2: We McGlues never eat turkey. We have ham for Thanksgiving. Ooh. There's not an abominable pig, is there?
5: Nope.
4: I hope not.
5: That's an important piece of information. I wish I'd have known that.
0: Let me get this straight. Are you saying that Thanksgiving is okay after all? Oh, man. I knew it! I totally knew it! I could have been watching football and eating pies and playing games! Oh, it could have been so great! I've been robbed! I want restitution!
5: And it's all the Scrunch's fault!
4: What?
0: What? Scrunch, you have some splaining to do!
4: Yeah, you guys are all softies! Good bad guys are so hard to find this time of year!
8: Scrunch? You have a severely dinky heart. I vote that we all help reform this sadly negative creature. What do you say, everybody?
0: Good idea. Yeah.
5: Take him away!
4: No,
0: First we go through the seven levels of the pumpkin forest, and then right here past the
2: sun. Now that's something to be thankful for.
3: As they took him away, every McGlouvian dweller, from the small to the tall, gathered round the church bella, and sang one more time of the joy of Thanksgiving, in spite of the scrunch and the high cost of living.

0: they decided to fast and not feast on that day, to honor the giver and taker away. Come Thanksgiving, come each day, into our hearts and to what we say. Of all our grumbling, we humbly repent. For you, Lord, are faithful 100%.
1: Merry Christmas, Moses Phillips!
2: Harlow!
0: Hi, Harlow!
3: Harlow, I hate to tell you this, but it's not Christmas yet.
1: Ooh. Oh, well then, happy New Year!
3: No. It's not New Year either.
1: Joyous Arbor Day?
3: It's Thanksgiving, Harlow. Oh. And in case you didn't know, it's blizzarding outside.
1: Oh, don't be ridiculous, Connie. A person with my unique skills of observation and keen analytical abilities would notice that right away. I'll just open this door and look out. Really is coming down out there, ain't it?
0: Well, what are you doing here, Harlow?
1: What am I doing? Why, I'm on the lookout for something that's missing, of course.
4: What would that be?
1: Why, Thanksgiving! And by the looks of things, I believe I have found it! So that was the last place to look, you know.
5: Well, I'd be really thankful if you had a snowmobile.
1: Yeah, me too. Then the one I drove here would have a brother.
0: You came on a snowmobile?
1: I tried a boogie board first, but didn't get very far.
3: Then you can give us all a ride home!
1: I can?
0: Really?
1: Yeah,
3: sure.
1: Of course
3: great.
1: I can.
0: Time to pack up.
1: Happy Bubble Bath Day!
0: Oh, hooray, here we go!
6: We'll be able to go home and watch the game and eat your mom's turkey hash.
0: No, I hate the hash.
4: It appears we won't miss Thanksgiving this year after all.
3: Oh, and I can get warmed up. I'm so freezing. Thank you, Eugene.
0: You're welcome. The truth is, even if we had been stuck here, we wouldn't really have missed Thanksgiving. Sharing the day with good friends who all agree that Thanksgiving is an overflow of our gratefulness to God is a wonderful blessing.
3: That's true.
0: Nothing can take that away.
3: You're right, Whit.

0: The McGlue's choice to be thankful reminds me of a verse in Philippians 4. It says, "Do not worry about anything, but in everything, by prayer and petition, with thanksgiving, present your requests to God." If you liked today's episode, I'd love to hear from you. 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A thanks-taking story was written by Dave Arnold, sound designed by Nathan Jones, with songs written by Will Ryan and music by John Campbell. Our cast included Andre Stoika, Will Ryan, Katie Lee, and Jess Harnell. And I'm Chris, hoping you'll join us again next time for more Adventures in Odyssey.
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2: Just a few clouds for the overnight hours. We're in the mid-50s. We'll have a mix of sun and clouds on Sunday. We do have a slight chance of a shower or two, and our high pretty pleasant, right around 70. Little foggy on Sunday night, and then some clouds in the morning on Labor Day, sunny in the afternoon and 70. I'm meteorologist Steve Hamilton on KPDQ.
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2: once there was a boy called Eustace Clarence Scrub, and he almost deserved it.
3: Do you like that picture of the ship, Lucy?
4: Yes, I do.
3: I think it's a rotten picture. What are we supposed to do? I'll smash the rotten picture.
4: Eustace, don't go near it. Edmund, be careful.
5: Perhaps you'll remember that when I was a child, my usurping uncle Miraz got rid of 7 friends of my father's, who might have helped me, by sending them off to explore the unknown eastern seas beyond the Lone Islands.
4: Yes, and none of them came back.
5: Right. Well, I swore an oath that if once I established peace in Narnia, I would sail east myself for a year and a day to find my father's friends, or to learn of their deaths and avenge them if I could.
6: We may come to the very eastern end of the world on this voyage, and what might we find there? Aslan's own country. It is always from the east, across the sea, that the great lion comes to us.
7: We are now nearly 30 days at sea and have sailed more than 400 leagues from Narnia.
4: And after the Lone Islands?
7: No one knows, Your Majesty.
6: Then it is after the Lone Islands that the adventure really begins.

0: city off the starboard bow, the Lone Islands, Felimath. And do you see those grey slopes? That must be Dawn.
1: Felimath and Dawn? Oh, Edmund, how long it's been since we saw them last. Do you see Caspian?
2: I do. Though, I never understood why they belonged to Narnia. Did Peter the High King conquer them?
0: Oh, no. They were Narnian before our time, in the days of the White Witch.
3: Are we to put in here, sire?
2: I don't know, Captain. Edmund?
0: I shouldn't think it would be much good landing on Felimath. It was almost uninhabited in our days, and looks as if it's the same still. The people live mostly on Dawn, and a little on Avra. That's the third island. You can't see it yet. They only kept sheep on Felimath.
3: Then we'll have to double around that cape, I suppose, and land on Dawn. That'll mean rowing.
1: I'm sorry we're not landing on Felimath. I'd like to walk there again. It was so lonely. A nice kind of loneliness. And all grass and clover and soft sea air.
2: I'd love to stretch my legs too. I tell you what, why shouldn't we go ashore in the boat and send it back? And then we could walk across Felimath and let the Dawn Treader pick us up on the other side.
1: Oh, do let's. Edmund?
0: Yes, all right.
2: You'll come, Eustace.
4: Anything to get off this blasted boat.
3: Blasted? What do you mean?
4: In a civilized country, like where I come from, the ships are so big, when you're inside, you wouldn't know you were at sea at all.
2: In that case, you might just as well stay ashore. Will you tell them to lower the boat, Drinion?
3: Yes, sire.

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2: Hello, Ivan. Are you all staying drink with us?
3: Thank you all the same, but we'll continue on.
4: Oh, but you won't.
3: We won't.
4: Take them, boys.
3: What's the meaning of this?
2: Oh, I'd have thought it was clear.
4: You're our captives now.
5: Get them out!
2: Careful with that! Beast tax! Don't damage him! He'll fetch the best price of the lot, I shouldn't wonder!
6: Coward! Poltroon! Give me my sword and free my paws if you dare!
2: Oh! It can talk! Well, I never did! But only if I take less than 200 crescents for him!
3: So that's what you are. A kidnapper and slaver. I hope you're proud of it.
2: Now, don't you start any jaw. The easier you take it, the pleasanter all round. See? I don't do this for fun. I've got my living to make. Same as anyone else.
7: Where will you take us?
2: Over to Narrowhaven for market day tomorrow.
7: Oh, is there a British consul there?
4: Is there a what?
7: A consul. Is everyone ignorant of the basic diplomatic procedures? You see, a government establishes a consul in a foreign country to assist and aid the citizens who may be in residence, and to look out for its own interests there.
2: I think you'd better gag that one, Tack.
7: Gag me? But you don't seem to understand. I'm a subject that...
2: Now, youngsters, here's what's going to happen. There's a little village and a longboat down on the beach next to it. We'll take you out in my ship and then to Narrowhaven tomorrow, where we are going to sell you. So, let's have no fuss, and then you'll have nothing to cry about.
8: Pug, what do you have here? More of your usual wares?
2: Ah, yes, pleasing your lordship. Anything of interest?
8: How much do you want for that boy?
2: Which, my lord?
8: That one, the one with the blonde hair.
2: I knew your lordship would pick on the best. No deceiving your lordship with anything second rate. That boy, well... Now I've taken a fancy to him myself. Got kind of fond of him, I have. I'm so tender-hearted. I should never have taken up this job. Still, to a customer like your lordship...
8: Tell me a price, Carrion. You think I want to listen to the rigmarole of your filthy trade?
2: 300 crescents, my lord. But to anyone else...
8: I'll give you 150.
7: Oh, please don't separate us, whatever you do. You don't know who we...
3: Lucy!
8: 150, then.
2: Done.
8: As for you, little maiden, I'm sorry I cannot buy you all. Unrope my boy, Pug. And look, treat those others well while they're in your hands, or it'll be worse for you.
2: Well, now, who ever heard of a gentleman in my way of business who treated his stock better than what I do? Why, I treat them like my own dear children.
8: That's quite likely enough to be true. This way, lad.
7: No, you can't.
2: Quiet, you.
3: Cheer up. I'm sure it'll come all right in the end.
7: Oh, no.
2: Now, Missy, don't you start taking on and spoiling your looks for the market tomorrow. Come on, let's go.
9: Lucy, Edmund, Eustace and Reepicee were rowed out to the slave ship and taken below into a long, rather dark place, none too clean, where they found many unfortunate prisoners. Pug was, of course, a pirate, and had just returned from cruising among the islands and capturing what he could.

0: The children sat in the straw and wondered what was happening to Caspian and tried to stop Eustace talking as if everyone except himself was to blame. Meanwhile, Caspian was having a much more interesting time.
1: Look, you needn't be afraid of me, boy. I'll treat you well. I bought you for your face. You reminded me of someone.
2: May I ask of whom, my lord?
1: You remind me of my master, King Caspian of Narnia.
2: My lord, I am your master.
1: What?
2: I am Caspian, King of Narnia.
1: You make very free. How can I know this is true?
2: Firstly, by my face. Secondly, because I know within six guesses who you are. You're one of those seven lords of Narnia whom my uncle Miraz sent to sea and whom I have come out to look for. Argos, Bern, Octesian, Restimar, Mavramorn, No, I've forgotten the others. I always do.
1: By heaven.
2: Finally. If your lordship will give me a sword, I will prove on any man's body in clean battle that I am Caspian, the son of Caspian, lawful king of Narnia, lord of Caer Paravel, and emperor of the Lone Islands.
3: It is his father's very voice and trick of speech. Can it be?
2: I assure you it can be, and is.
1: Oh, my liege,
3: your majesty, I am the Lord Bern. One of whom you seek.
2: Rise, Lord Bern. The monies your lordship spent for our person will be made good from our own treasury.
3: They're not in Pug's purse yet, sire, and never will be, I trust. I've appealed to his sufficiency, the governor, 100 times to crush this vile traffic in man's flesh.
2: My Lord Bern, we must talk of the state of these islands. But first, what is your lordship's own story?
3: Oh, short enough, sire. I came thus far with my six fellows. Loved a girl of the islands and felt I'd had enough of the sea. And there was no purpose in returning to Narnia while your majesty's uncle held the reins. So I married and I've lived here ever since.
2: What is this governor, this Gumpus, like? Does he still acknowledge the king of Narnia for his lord?
3: In words, yes. All is done in the king's name. But he would not be best pleased to find a real live king of Narnia coming in upon him. And if your majesty came before him alone and unarmed, well, he would not deny his allegiance, but he would pretend to disbelieve you. Your grace's life would be in danger. What following has your majesty in these waters?
2: There is my ship just rounding the point. We are about 30 swords if it came to fighting. Shall we not have my ship pull in and fall upon Pug and free my friends whom he holds captive?
3: Not by my counsel. As soon as there was a fight, 2 or 3 ships would pull out from Narrow Haven to rescue Pug. Your majesty must work by a show of more power than you really have and by the terror of the king's name. It must not come to plain battle. Gumpus is a chicken-hearted man and can be overawed. Can your majesty signal your ship?
2: With my horn, yes.
3: Then I humbly suggest you do so. I have a plan. Steer straight down this channel, Captain. Then round to Avra, where my own estate is.
4: Aye.
3: But first, run up the king's banner. Hang out all the shields. And send as many men to the fighting top as you can. And then about 5 bowshots hence, when you get the open sea on your port bow, run up a few signals.
4: Signals? To who?
3: Why, to all the other ships we haven't got, but which it might be well that Gumpus thinks we have.
4: I see. And they'll read our signals and think we're communicating with a fleet. What shall I say? Whole fleet round the south of Avra and assemble at...
3: Burnstead. That'll do excellently. Their whole journey, if there were any ships, would be out of sight from Narrowhaven. Sire, why do you look so pensive?
2: Because the others are languishing in the hold of that awful slave ship. Well, I am helpless to do anything about it.
3: Sire, if my plan works, your friends will be freed from the hold of that ship by this time tomorrow.
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6: What is that commotion?
7: Yes, Governor.
6: What's that commotion outside? I am trying to work.
7: Your sufficiency, it seems to be a procession.
6: Procession? What kind of a procession?
7: Well, you remember the ship that sailed down the straits yesterday?
6: I do. You said it was a merchant.
7: I was wrong. Well, that is to say, our lookout was wrong. It was a ship of war.
6: What?
7: And a party just landed in the harbour, you see, and in a splendid boat, and people gathered and started shouting, and now they're coming here. Or so I understand.
6: What are you babbling about? Who landed at the harbour? I see nothing in my appointment book about anyone landing at the harbour.
7: Well, Your Sufficiency, it seems to be the king.
6: King? What king?
7: Well,
8: King of Narnia! Come to visit the trusty and well-beloved servant, the governor of the Lone Island.
7: Oh, my.
6: You, guard, open that door.
9: Yes, Governor. It's about time.
2: Thank you. Are you one of the governor's soldiers?
9: A guard, yes.
2: Captain?
9: Well, I suppose, in a manner of speaking.
2: It's our wish that our royal visitation to our realm of the Lone Island should, if possible, be an occasion of joy and not terror to our loyal subjects. If it were not for that, I should have something to say about the state of your armor and weapons. As it is, you are pardoned.
9: Thank you.
2: Command a cask of wine to be opened that all your men may drink our health. But at noon tomorrow, I wish to see your entire regiment here in the courtyard looking like men-at-arms and not like vagabonds. See to it on pain of our extreme displeasure.
9: Governor?
6: What is the meaning of this? Lord Byrne!
10: The governor is in the king's chair. Remove him!
6: What? My desk! Unhand me! Let me go!
11: Your chair, sire.
2: Thank you.
6: What?
2: My lord, you have not given us quite the welcome we expected.
6: Well,
2: we are the King of Narnia.
6: But there was nothing in the correspondence, nothing in the minutes. I have not been notified of any such thing.
2: We are come to inquire into Your Sufficiency's conduct of your office. There are two points especially on which I require an explanation. Firstly, I find no record that the tribute due from these islands to the Crown of Narnia has been received for about 150 years.
6: That would be a question to raise at the council next month. If anyone moves that a commission of inquiry be set up to report on the financial history of the islands at the first meeting next year, then...
2: I also find it very clearly written in our laws that if the tribute is not delivered, the whole debt has to be paid by the governor of the Lone Islands out of his private purse.
6: That's quite out of the question. It is an economic impossibility. Your Majesty must be joking.
2: Secondly, I want to know why you have permitted this abominable and unnatural traffic in slaves to grow up here, contrary to the ancient custom and usage of our dominions.
6: Necessary. Unavoidable. An essential part of the economic development of the islands, I assure you. Our present burst of prosperity depends upon it.
2: What need have you of slaves?
6: For export, Your Majesty. Sell them to the Coloman mostly, and we have other markets. We are a great center of trade.
2: In other words, you don't need them. This trade must stop.
6: I can take no responsibility for any such measure.
2: Very well, then. We relieve you of your office. My Lord Byrne, come here.
1: Yes, sir.
2: Kneel.
12: Yes, sir.
6: What?
2: I hereby establish you as, we've had enough of governors, I think. The Duke.
6: Duke.
2: Yes, Duke of the Lone Islands.
6: But
2: if you swear to govern them in accordance with the customs, rights, usages, and laws of Narnia.
6: I swear.
2: But,
6: what about me?
2: Yes. As for you, my lord, I forgive you your debt for the tribute, but before noon tomorrow, you and yours must be out of the castle, which is now the Duke's residence.
6: Now look here, this is all very well, but suppose all you gentlemen stop play-acting and we do a little business. The question before us really is...
1: The question is whether you and the rest of your rabble will leave without a flogging or with one. You may choose which you prefer.
6: Well, without what?
2: Now, while you move your things out of the castle, Lord Byrne and I will visit the slave market. Where is it held?
6: Near the harbour.
1: Your Highness.
6: What? Oh, yes. Right. Near the harbour.

0: Lot 23, fine Terabithian agricultural labourer, suitable for the mines or for the galleys. Under 25 years of age, not a bad tooth in his head, good brawny fellow. Take off his shirt, Hax, let the gentleman see. Whoa, there's muscle for you. Look at the chest on him. 10 presents from the gentleman in the corner. You must be joking, sir. 15, 18, 18 is better for lot 23. Any advance on 18? 21, thank you, sir. 21 is better for lot 23. 21 is better. Any advance? What is this? What is going on?
1: On your knees.
0: What?
1: Every one of you. To the King of Narnia.
0: What?
2: Who is this? Your Highness.
3: Your life is forfeit, Pug, for laying hands on our royal person yesterday.
2: Oh.
3: But your ignorance is pardoned. The slave trade was forbidden in all our dominions a quarter of an hour ago. I declare every slave in this market free.
0: No, son!
3: Now, where are my friends?
2: Friends? Oh, the dear little girl and nice young gentleman. Oh, why? They were snapped up at once.
4: We're here! Cassie, your service, sire!
3: Every man who has bought a slave today must have his money back. Pug, bring out your takings to the last minimum.
0: Huh? Does your good majesty mean to make me a beggar?
3: You have lived on broken hearts all your life. And if you are a beggar, it is better to be a beggar than a slave. Where is my other friend?
2: Oh, you mean the one that won't shut up? Oh, take him, please. Glad to have him off my hands. Priced him at 5 presents in the end, and even so, no one would have him. Threw him in free with the other lots, and still no one would have him. Tax, bring out Sulky.
4: Caspian, I see, as usual, been enjoying yourself somewhere where the rest of us were prisoners. I suppose you haven't found out about the British consul. Of course not.
3: Gentlemen, as your king, I now declare this slave market abolished for all time.

0: Sire, this is the last of the provisions for our voyage. We may set sail when you are ready.
1: Thank you, Captain.
2: Your Highness, I wish you would reconsider. Stay with us a while longer.
1: We've been here for 3 weeks already, my Lord Duke. Besides, aren't you curious about the fate of your friends, the other six lords who sailed on without you?
2: A day doesn't pass when I don't wonder what became of them, or what there really is behind that distant horizon. Nothing, most likely.
1: That isn't what the merchant captains say. Each of them has grand stories to tell of the world east of here.
2: Only stories, my king. Of islands inhabited by headless men, floating islands, waterspouts, and a fire that burned along the water. The truth may be something else altogether.
1: Ah, but one sailor said that Aslan's country is there, beyond the end of the world.
2: It was a rumor he'd heard from his father. Aunt, I do wish your majesty wouldn't go. He may need your help here. His closing the slave market might make a new world for us here. But war with the Kalormen is what I foresee. My liege, think again.
1: I must go, my Lord Duke. I made an oath. And anyway, what could I say to Ripichi?
2: Then this is farewell, King Caspian.
1: Until we meet again.
2: I can only hope that we will.

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0: Well, hello there. It's good to have you back. You're always welcome here at Lamplighter Theatre. On our last visit...
1: You'll do what I say, Clapham.
2: Pa, I don't feel right taking what's not mine.
1: Stealing's in your blood, boy. Ain't no escaping it. Your grandpa was a thief, too. You'll take them clips, or you feel the whip when we get home, you hear?
2: Someday, I'm gonna stand up to him.
3: You see, Harry, you have good things ahead of you. I'll live as a criminal my whole life.
2: Why do you say that?
3: My pa's taught me all about thieving. It's in my blood, and there ain't no escaping it.
4: The good book says if any man belongs to Christ, his old life just passes away. No one has to be a prisoner of their bloodline.
1: Where's my dinner?
5: I'm cooking it up now.
3: The flames! The curtain's on fire!
5: Oh, my arm!
3: Ma!
1: You burn my dinner, woman!
3: She's in pain!
1: Won't you talk back to me?
3: Pa, no!
5: Clapham?
3: Hello, Mrs. Davis. Do you think it'd be okay if I just stayed here for a spell?
5: That's fine. You're with family.
3: Okay, Clapham. You gotta go in that house sometime. Can't stand out here all night. Ugh. Ma? Ma, what are you doing?
5: Making him another supper.
3: Where is he?
5: Sleeping off the rum. When he wakes up, food better be on the table.
3: Well, where'd you get the food?
5: I took some vegetables from Hennessy's farm.
3: Ma, You stole them?
5: I would rather take the wrath of old Hennessy than the wrath of your pa any day.
3: I'd rather you not have to do either. How's your arm?
5: Swollen, but better.
3: You think I should stay? I mean, when he gets up, you think he's gonna...
5: Oh, he won't remember nothing about tonight. Except that his rotten wife couldn't make him nothing but vegetables for dinner.
3: Well, let me cook those for you.
5: That'd be nice. Kind of tired.
3: Ma?
5: Hmm?
3: Why do you stay and let Pa treat you like he does?
5: Well, it wasn't like this when we got married. I guess I keep hoping... Well...
3: You look tired. Why don't you go on to bed? I'll take care of this.
5: Suppose I will. Thank you, son.
3: Good night, Mom. Mr. Smith?
6: Yes, Clapham?
3: I'm done sweeping. Are there any other chores I could do before I go?
6: Yes, actually. I need to head to the stables for a few minutes. You can watch the shop for me, huh?
3: Yes, of course.
6: Good. I shan't be gone long.
3: Mr. Smith?
6: What is it, Clapham?
3: I've done chores all month, and I was just wondering if you could pay my wages? It's going on 2 weeks late.
6: Clapham, you know the shop has been slow for quite a while now. When harvest comes and people begin to have money again, well, they'll come back to the shop. But for now, I need to be mindful of expenses and inventory. I'll have the money to pay your wages next month, and not a moment before.
3: It's just that the menagerie is coming to town, and I just wanted just a little bit of spending money for...
6: Clapham, surely you have more important things to do with your money than spend it on the frivolity of a menagerie. I shall be back shortly.
3: I'll never get to go.
7: Hello, young man.
3: Hello.
7: Do you work here?
3: I'm just watching the store for a bit.
7: Do you have any umbrellas?
3: Yes, we do. That one there should work just fine.
7: Excellent. Here is your money, kind lad. Thank you.
3: Thank you. Mr. Smith would never know. No, I won't do it. This is enough for 3 rides at the menagerie. What am I saying? This is not mine. Wait. Wait, it is mine. He doesn't have the right to make me work and not pay me. I'm not his slave. And he won't miss it anyways. He won't even miss it at all.

0: Do you have your basket, Lucy?
1: Yes.
0: Annie?
2: I have it.
0: Hello.
1: It's Clapham.
0: Clapham? I didn't know you were coming here. We were on our way to pick berries.
1: Yeah. Do you want to come?
3: I don't know.
0: What's the matter?
3: My stomach's upset.
0: Oh.
1: Berries are wonderful for aching stomachs. They make me feel better.
0: Is that it? Your stomach?
3: Yeah, it's my stomach, that's all.
0: All right, then. Mother, we're going.
4: Oh, wait! Just a moment, children. Now, Lucy, are you certain you'll be all right?
1: Yes, Mother.
4: It is a very long walk.
1: The walk will do me good, Mother. The fresh air will help me feel better.
4: Oh, I don't know if this is a good idea.
3: Where are you going?
1: Oh, the woods around Providence Bend.
3: Well, that's a long ways.
4: I know. And I cannot believe I'm being persuaded by my children to go against my better judgment.
2: She'll be fine, Mother.
3: Yeah, I can carry her all the way on my back.
1: Yay! Clapham can carry me.
4: Go, child. Oh, and take the plaid shawl with you, Annie, to tie round her if it gets cool towards evening.
0: We'll take good care of her, Mother. Clapham, you and I can make a hand chair and carry her. Come on, let's put our hands together.
3: Okay.
0: Your Highness, your hand chair awaits. Okay, off we go. Love berries.
3: Yeah, they're really good.
1: My fingers hurt.
2: Lucy, you've only picked a few berries.
1: But look, I have more in my basket than you.
2: Huh? That's because Clapham put them in there when you weren't looking.
1: My legs hurt.
0: Maybe Mother was right. Maybe this was too long of a journey for you.
1: It wasn't. I just don't feel well. That's all.
0: Did you eat too many berries?
1: I haven't eaten any. I just want to rest.
2: All right, you two go on ahead of us. I'll sit with Lucy.
0: All right. Come on, Clapham.
3: Well, let's try up the hill.
0: All right, race you there.
3: Last one there is a rotten blueberry.
1: Clapham is a very nice boy, do you think?
2: Yes.
1: And he's generous and caring.
2: Yes.
1: And you know, Father was only a few years older than Clapham when he asked Mother to marry.
2: Oh, Lucy, you are a silly girl.
1: Well, wouldn't he be a nice addition to our family?
2: If you're so taken with him, why don't you marry him?
1: I'm just a little girl to him.
2: Oh, you're a little girl to everyone.
1: I feel faint.
2: That's what happens when little girls get foolish thoughts.
1: I'm not joking, Annie.
2: Well, just close your eyes and lie down.
0: Take a look at this one. These are so good. Really glad to be out here today, huh?
3: Yeah.
0: You aren't yourself today, Clapham.
3: I'm not.
0: It's such a carefree day. But you seem troubled.
3: There ain't no carefree days.
0: Something's eating away at you. Well, are you going to share it with your friend, or are you just going to let it eat you up?
3: I did something.
0: What?
3: I can't say.
0: Oh, I'm your friend. You can tell me whatever you want to.
3: Then I guess I don't want to.
0: Well, if it'll put that Clapham smile back on your face, then you ought to go ahead and tell me. Just get it off your chest.
3: I did something bad.
0: So, would you like for me to guess?
3: Or? No, look, just leave me alone. If I tell you, you won't want to be my friend no more.
0: Well, I don't believe that.
3: Let's just go back to where the girls are.
0: Did you do something to me or my family?
3: No.
0: Well, then why can't you tell me?
3: Please, stop talking about it.
0: Okay. But whatever it is, my mother always tells me, it's the truth that sets a man free.
5: Harry!
0: What?
5: We need to get home. Lucy's really sick.
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3: Mr. Smith?
10: Yes, Clapham.
3: I need to tell you something.
10: Are you going to tell me that you're finished cleaning the counter?
3: No, sir.
10: Then I'm not interested. Finish the counter, then you may have your say. I'm busy.
3: Yes, sir.
11: Hello.
10: Hello, sir.
11: Yes, I've come to return this umbrella.
10: Oh.
11: I purchased it yesterday, and I'm afraid the handle is broken. You see? I was wondering if you have anything similar.
10: Well, yes, we do, but I'm sorry. I don't remember you buying an umbrella.
11: Oh, yes, you weren't here. I gave the money to this young man here.
10: You did?
11: Yes.
10: Clapham, did you take this man's money?
3: Yes.
10: I see. Well, sir, how about this umbrella in exchange for the one you have?
11: Oh, that looks fine to me. Thank you, sir.
10: Thank you.
11: Good day.
10: Good day. You didn't tell me you sold an umbrella.
3: No, sir. I didn't.
10: And I didn't notice the money in the register at the end of the day.
3: Sir!
10: You stole it!
3: This is what I was going to tell you, Mr. Smith.
10: Where is the money?
3: Look, I have it right here.
10: Get out of my shop!
3: Mr. Smith, I'm sorry, but...
10: Get out!
3: Yes, sir.

0: Clapham?
1: Yes, Ma?
0: I want you to go into town and get me something.
1: Okay, what do you want?
0: Here's my mixture bottle. Don't hold nothing, hardly. Just get it filled up with rum. My stomach's so cold today. Here's 9 pence.
1: You told me you didn't have a cent in the world.
0: I'd never lie to you, Clapham. You know that.
1: Yes, ma'am.
0: I found this last night in Paul's corduroys.
1: Put it back, then. We're bad enough without stealing from each other.
0: He ain't gonna miss it. Besides, I deserve it after the way he treated me.
1: Well, the stealing has got to stop somewhere. I ain't gonna do this no more.
0: Clapham! Clapham, come back to your ma!
1: I ain't stealing never again. Never.
2: Hey, boy.
1: What?
2: Come here.
1: Yes, Pa.
2: You're coming to town with me.
1: Why?
2: Just walk with me, boy.
1: What are we gonna do?
2: I'll tell you when I think it's your business. Now, come on.
1: You're gonna make me steal for you, ain't you?
2: Am I gonna have to drag you to town?
1: No. No, Pa, I won't do it. I ain't gonna steal for you again. I don't wanna be a thief no more.
2: Boy, you may as well let that go. You were born a thief, and you always will be one.
1: No, I won't.
2: Don't you even think about running. Looks like I'm needing a whip to keep you in line.
1: Oh, no!
2: Come back here, now! You gotta come home sometime.

0: Look at that. I finally caught as much as you. Clapham?
1: What?
0: Aren't you ever going to tell me what happened to you? Or what you did that was so wrong?
1: I told you I didn't want to talk.
0: You know, you can tell me anything. I'll stick by a friend through thick and thin.
1: Well, it's too much thick.
0: Well, I'm listening.
1: I'll tell you some other time. Maybe. I'm going to cast out a bit further.
0: Ah. What's wrong with your arm?
1: I hurt it.
0: How?
1: Cutting wood.
0: Yeah, that's a pretty good-sized bruise for cutting wood.
1: I just wasn't watching what I was doing. Don't worry about it, please.
0: I will worry about it. And tell you what, I'm not fishing with you anymore until you do what a friend should do and tell me everything you need to tell me.
2: Clapham? Clapham!
1: Yes?
2: Come here, boy. Don't you never run from me again. Never!
3: Clapham! Help! Clapham! He could drown. Aren't you going to help him?
2: Let him help himself.
3: Wait, he's come back. I don't swim well. Help! Hang on, Clapham. I'm coming. God, help us. Wait. Clapham, there's a branch ahead of you. Grab it.
4: Where?
3: It's to your right, sticking out.
4: I got it.
3: Okay, hold on. I'm coming. I'm right here. Reach out for my hand. Come on. I can't lean any further. Come on, stretch as far as you can. I got it. Are you okay?
1: Yeah. Oh, thank you. Is my paw still here?
3: No. He left.
1: Good.
3: Okay. Clapham, enough is enough. You have to shoot straight with me, all right? Tell me what's happening with you.
1: Okay. I'll tell you everything.
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0: So you stole it from Mr. Smith?
1: Yes, Harry, I stole it from Mr. Smith. Pa didn't tell me to do it. I did it on my own. This time I really was a thief. It just proves everything I said to you.
0: It proves what?
1: That I've got a black heart. That I'll always have a black heart. That I'm destined to be just like my pa and his pa before him. A thief and a liar. It would have been better if you just let me drown.
0: Oh, come on.
1: You would have saved a lot of trouble for those people that I'm probably going to hurt in the years to come.
0: I would never leave you to harm. You're my friend.
1: You can't be my friend anymore.
0: Well, sorry. You can't get rid of me that easy. My mother always tells us, God forgives us. How dare we not forgive others? I'm going to stand by you, Clapham, no matter what.
1: Your mother wouldn't want you to be friends with such a black heart.
0: We're all born with a black heart, but it doesn't need to stay that way.
1: What do you mean?
0: My heart used to be no different than yours.
1: What? You were a thief?
0: Well, no, but I was born with an evil heart. You know, you don't have to teach a newborn baby to be selfish. They're naturally that way.
1: So, you're different now?
0: Yes, and you can be too. All you gotta do is shoot straight with God, just like you've done with me. If you're true-hearted with God, and if you ask Him to, He'll forgive you, and He'll give you a clean heart. Not only that, He'll make you His son, and you're part of the best family in the whole world.
1: I'm forgiven? Just like that?
0: Yeah, just like that.
1: I don't know, that doesn't make sense to me. That ain't ever the way it works in my world. You wrong somebody, you pay the price.
0: The price was already paid for you.
1: How?
0: Come on. We have a lot to talk about.
1: I don't understand. A new creature?
0: Well, the good book says if anyone belongs to Christ, he's a new creature. Come on inside. My parents can explain it a lot better than I can.
8: Oh, Harry.
0: Father? What's the matter?
8: It's Lucy. She's very sick.
0: What?
1: Lucy?
8: I need you to go to Mr. Johnson's store for castor oil.
0: I will. Can I see her first?
8: Yes. She's resting in her room.
0: Lucy?
9: Oh, hello, Harry. Clap, what brings you here?
1: I heard you was feeling worse than a warthog with indigestion.
9: Yeah, but I feel better now.
8: Harry, you need to go get that medicine.
0: Yes, sir. We'll be back soon. You want to come with me, Clapham?
1: Sure. Oh, while we're at the store, I have to get Pa some rum.
0: Does he always make you buy his liquor for him?
1: Yeah? If I dare to walk in that house empty-handed, it'll jump down my throat. If there's rum in my hand, he'll leave me alone. Well, until he wants me to steal again. But that ain't gonna happen no more.
0: Okay. Well, you have the money?
1: He gave me some last night.
0: Uh-oh.
1: What?
0: Mr. Johnson's store. It's closed. I have to buy the medicine at Smith's.
1: I ain't going to Smith's. He kicked me out of his store the last time I was there.
0: You can stay out here if you like.
1: So, you'll buy the rum for me?
0: No.
1: Why not?
0: I won't buy liquor for anyone.
1: You expect me to show my face to Mr. Smith after what I did?
0: If you run now, you'll only prove you're the kind of person he thinks you are. Prove him wrong.
1: Okay. I'll go in. But you first.
10: You! What are you doing here?
1: My pa needs rum.
0: And my sister needs castor oil.
10: Do you really expect me to serve you after what you did?
1: I have the money.
10: You do, huh? Well, let me see it. Well, I'm only trusting you because of your friend here. I know his parents. They would never cheat anyone.
0: Well, neither would Clapham, Mr. Smith. Not anymore.
10: I find that very hard to believe indeed. Here's your castor oil. And I'll retrieve your rum.
1: Thank you. That's one thing that you have that I never will.
0: What?
1: People's trust.
0: That comes with time, Clapham. Give it time. And give them proof.

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7: Just a few clouds for the overnight hours. We're in the mid-50s. We'll have a mix of sun and clouds on Sunday. We do have a slight chance of a shower or two, and our high pretty pleasant, right around 70. Little foggy on Sunday night, and then some clouds in the morning on Labor Day, sunny in the afternoon and 70. I'm meteorologist Steve Hamilton on KPDQ.
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One of the top songs of 2023, the Down East Boys with Celebration at the Empty Grave here on The Gospel Sing as we hear the latest from 11th Hour. This is That's Who He Is.

Lefevre Quartet featuring Joseph Habedank, one of the top songs last year that was Troubled, right here on The Gospel Sing, as we hear from Jonathan Wilburn, and Grace is Sufficient. It's his latest.

0: 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Again, that's called The Uprising, and it's in theaters September 11th. 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

The Mark Dubeld family with Ain't Looking for Trouble here on The Gospel Sing on 93.9 KPDQ. I'm Justin. Thanks so much for joining me tonight. I'm here with you every Saturday night from 7 to midnight, bringing you some of the best in Southern Gospel music. And it's time for the latest right now from the Wisnants. It's Only by the Blood.

One of the top songs of 2022, that was the Kramers with Greater God here on The Gospel Sing as we hear the latest song from Legacy 5. This is I Know the Sweet Voice of the Shepherd.

The Gaither Vocal Band and Hard Trials will soon be over here on The Gospel Sing on 93.9 KPDQ. This is Justin. And, you know, those hard trials are now over for Dolly Parton. She passed away last week at the age of 80. And, of course, last Saturday night, if you were listening, I'm sure you heard our tribute to Dolly Parton. I played a couple of her songs every hour on the show just to remember her and her love for Jesus as well. And one of the songs that I played last week was a duet she did with Zach Williams. And it was one of the biggest hits she had in recent years. It was called There Was Jesus. Well, our friends Mark 209, when they recently came through, they had actually recorded that song themselves and had given me a copy of that. So I played it a few times here on Gospel Sing, but they actually finally just officially released it this last week in honor of Dolly. So I'm going to play that for you again here. This is Mark 209 with There Was Jesus.

0: Triumphant Quartet with He Walked Out here on the Gospel. Say, man, it was great to see them live and in person when they came through on tour earlier this year. Well, one of the members of the group when they recorded that song was Scotty Inman, and he's also coming through on tour. He's going to be here with Gold City in November. He's going to be here Thursday, November 5th, 7 p.m. at Grandview Baptist Church. 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
1: weather. Just a few clouds for the overnight hours. We're in the mid-50s. We'll have a mix of sun and clouds on Sunday. We do have a slight chance of a shower or two, and our high pretty pleasant, right around 70. Little foggy on Sunday night, and then some clouds in the morning on Labor Day, sunny in the afternoon and 70. I'm meteorologist Steve Hamilton on KPDQ.
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4: 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Well, I know they're used by people with way too much work to do. People who don't have hours to waste dealing with a lot of BS or squabbling over price are listening to tall tales of how their trade-in isn't worth the gas in the tank. And truck people hate being pressured into buying a bunch of unnecessary nonsense. It's just not right. I'm Bess Wills, and when you come to Gresham Ford, you'll find we're not your typical dealership. My staff knows I have a few simple rules. We'll never lose a sale because of price, and everybody who comes in gets treated honestly and with respect. If this sounds like the kind of place where you'd like to get your new truck, well, we'd love to serve you.

0: 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Hey, this is Justin, and if you would like to see a Southern Gospel group in concert, live and in person, we have some opportunities for that. Now, the next group that's coming through is the Needhams, and they are going to be at Grandview Baptist Church in Beaver Creek on Saturday, September 19th at 5 p.m. Also, they will be in Ridgefield, Washington at Mountain View Christian Center on Wednesday, September 23rd at 6 p.m. So two opportunities to see the Needhams live in concert. And for both of those concerts, you don't need a ticket. You just need to show up. And they'll be taking a love offering, which means that you just give as the Lord leads to help support the ministry of the Needhams as they tour across the country. That's how they make this work. So do make sure to go and be prepared to give as the Lord leads. Again, Grandview Baptist Church will be hosting the Needhams on Saturday, September 19th at 5 p.m. That's in Beaver Creek. And then you have another opportunity. If Ridgefield, Washington is a better location for you, you can see them at Mountain View Christian Center on Wednesday, September 23rd at 6 p.m. So two great opportunities to see the Needhams when they come through here on tour.
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The Kingdom Heirs, starting off the 8 o'clock hour with No Better Time here on The Gospel Sing on 93.9 KPDQ. It's your home for Southern Gospel music in the Pacific Northwest every Saturday night from 7 to midnight. I'm Justin, and I do appreciate you joining me. And I'm so excited for an upcoming concert that we just found out about a few weeks ago. It's Gold City with Scotty Inman. And they are going to be at Grandview Baptist Church in Beaver Creek on Thursday, November 5th at 7 p.m. You can get your tickets now at imcconcerts.com. If that's too difficult for you to remember, which honestly, it can be difficult to remember all these things, kpdq.com is the simplest thing. I'm sure you already have that link. 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And right now, here is Scotty Inman with his latest song. This is Broken Man Can.

0: flashback to 1996 with the New Hinsons. That was Oasis here on The Gospel Sing. I'm Justin. Thanks for joining me tonight. 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

That was the Perrys with Warming Up here on the Gospel Sing on 93.9 KPDQ. It's your home for Southern Gospel in the Northwest every Saturday night from 7 to midnight. I'm Justin. Thank you so much for joining me tonight. And as I mentioned just half an hour ago when we played a Scotty Inman song, he is coming through on tour with Gold City. That's happening Thursday, November 5th at Grandview Baptist Church in Beaver Creek. But you do need tickets for this show, so make sure you head online to kpdq.com to the Gospel Sing page, and you can find a link there to get you those tickets. And again, that is Thursday, November 5th, Gold City and Scotty Inman in concert in Beaver Creek. We'd love to see you there. And right now, here is Gold City with In the Middle. This is their latest.

That was The Sound and Standing With You here on The Gospel Sing on 93.9 KPDQ. As we hear from the Crab family, this is My King Is Known by Love.

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In the springtime when the weather's just right, you find someplace else to go. Whether it's up to the mountains or down to the beach, or to visit some old friend, or just to stay home and

0: because you say it helps you to relax. Well, a headache Sunday morning and a backache Sunday night. But by work time Monday morning, you're feeling quite all right. While one of the children has a cold, pneumonia do you suppose? 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
1: Just to blow that poor kid's

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1: Just a few clouds for the overnight hours. We're in the mid-50s. We'll have a mix of sun and clouds on Sunday. We do have a slight chance of a shower or two, and our high pretty pleasant, right around 70. Little foggy on Sunday night, and then some clouds in the morning on Labor Day, sunny in the afternoon and 70. I'm meteorologist Steve Hamilton on KPDQ.
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5: 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Freedom is more than inheritance. 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Freedom only survives when each generation chooses to defend it. So, do we have the courage to defend and protect what is being challenged, the very principles that made America the greatest experiment in history?

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0: That was Sound Street with Through the Furnace Fire, starting off the 9 o'clock hour tonight here on The Gospel Sing on 93.9 KPDQ. I'm Justin Mansfield. Thank you so much for joining me. I'm here to bring you some of the best in Southern Gospel every Saturday night from 7 to midnight. And right now we have the latest hit from Mark Bishop. It's called Home.
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Starting off the second half of the Gospel Sing tonight here on 93.9 KPDQ. I'm Justin, here with you every Saturday night from 7 until midnight, bringing you some of the best in Southern Gospel music and the latest right now from Peach Goldman. It's called Expecting a Mountain.

From Sunday Drive, that was Grace and Goodness. 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

0: Classic from 1979 with the Spears. What sins are you talking about here on The Gospel Sing? 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
1: Just a few clouds for the overnight hours. We're in the mid-50s. We'll have a mix of sun and clouds on Sunday. We do have a slight chance of a shower or two, and our high pretty pleasant, right around 70. Little foggy on Sunday night, and then some clouds in the morning on Labor Day, sunny in the afternoon and 70. I'm meteorologist Steve Hamilton on KPDQ.
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0: 11th hour with Mountain Moving Faith here on The Gospel Sing. Don't forget that the Needhams are going to be coming through on tour. They are going to be at Grandview Baptist Church in Beaver Creek on Saturday, September 19th at 5 p.m. They'll also be in Ridgefield, Washington at Mountain View Christian Center on Wednesday, September 23rd at 6 p.m. So two great opportunities to see them. 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

From 2019, that was The Taylors with I Pray Every Day. Starting at the 10 o'clock hour tonight here on The Gospel Sing on 93.9 KPDQ. I'm Justin, and I'm here with you every Saturday night from 7 to midnight, bringing you some of the best in Southern Gospel music. It's a tradition we've had here on KPDQ for about 60 years now. And it's time for the latest right now from Mylon Hayes' family. This is Garden Tomb.

from his 2001 album On Broadway. That was Mark Lowry with Being Happy right here on The Gospel Sing on 93.9 KPDQ. And right now we're going to hear from Joseph Habedank. This is The Church.

Flashback to 1997 with the Gaither Vocal Band. That was Yes, I Know. Here on the Gospel Sing on 93.9 KPDQ. As we hear from the Lefevre Quartet, this is Nobody Like Jesus.

0: classic from 1980. That was the Hemp Hills with He's Still Working on Me right here on The Gospel Sing. This is Justin. And if you are a pastor or ministry leader, we have a very special event coming up that is just for you and your spouse. 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

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I'm Justin, and thank you so much for joining me as we hear the latest from Lauren Talley. This is In the Room.

From 2006, that was the McCameys with I Will Trust You, Lord, here on The Gospel Sing on 93.9 KPDQ. And don't forget that Gold City and Scotty Inman are going to be coming through in concert on Thursday, November 5th, 7 p.m. at Grandview Baptist Church in Beaver Creek. Always a great place to see a concert, so please do come out and join us. 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So check that out. But don't forget that Gold City is going to be here with Scotty Inman Thursday, November 5th at Grandview Baptist Church. 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

Flashback to 1993 with the Hoppers. That was Mention My Name here on the Gospel Sing on 93.9 KPDQ. Now, Gospel Sing group The Sound, who we've been playing for quite some time now, they were recently on America's Got Talent. They auditioned. They made it through to the second round, but the second round for them was getting cut by the judges for the second round. So while we didn't get to see them again on the show, they did make some noise there. They did get some attention, and they signed a brand new record deal. So congratulations to The Sound for getting a new record deal. And here they are right now with Can I Get a Witness?

0: A classic from 1977. That was Dallas Holm and Praise with Rise Again here on The Gospel Sing. 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He's going to be here October 9th at Lake Bible Church. 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He's going to be at Lake Bible Church on October 9th. 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
1: weather. Just a few clouds for the overnight hours. We're in the mid-50s. We'll have a mix of sun and clouds on Sunday. We do have a slight chance of a shower or two, and our high pretty pleasant, right around 70. Little foggy on Sunday night, and then some clouds in the morning on Labor Day, sunny in the afternoon and 70. I'm meteorologist Steve Hamilton on KPDQ.
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5: 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Today, as socialistic ideas that place greater power in the hands of government gain renewed support, Reagan's warning carries even greater weight. Freedom is more than inheritance. 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Every generation must fight for the principles that made self-government possible. Freedom only survives when each generation chooses to defend it. So, do we have the courage to defend and protect what is being challenged, the very principles that made America the greatest experiment in history?
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That was Brian Free and Assurance with I Want to Be That Man. Starting off the 11 o'clock hour tonight to the final hour of the Gospel Sing tonight here on 93.9 KPDQ. I'm Justin. Thank you so much for joining me. I'm here with you every Saturday night from 7 to midnight doing the best I can to bring you some of the best in Southern gospel music and the latest right now from Greater Vision, If These Walls Could Talk.

from 2003, now known as the Kingsmen. That was the Carolina Boys with God Sits on High. Here on the Gospel Sing on 93.9 KPDQ. Right now, the Kragans and The Other Side.

You know, I've been called an awful lot of things in my lifetime, and, well, smart wasn't often one of them. But I was smart enough one day to call Jesus Christ the Lord of my life, and I called it quits to a whole lot of sinning. And it's because of that commitment that, well, some folks think it's funny and laugh and call me foolish. But let them go ahead and laugh, because you see, that doesn't really bother me at all. Because even a fool can see by the shape she's in that this old world's about to fall. But as long as I let Jesus call the shots, why, I've got nothing at all to fear. And when that roll is called,

0: A classic from 1984, The Hinsons with Call Me On here on The Gospel Sing on 93.9 KPDQ. Well, as I mentioned about an hour ago, we have a very special event for pastors and ministry leaders. 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And we would love for you to be there so that we can just spend some time with you. We're going to have some worship time. We're going to have some fellowship time. 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

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You're on 93.9 KPDQ. I'm Justin, and do appreciate you joining me on such a late Saturday night as we get our hearts and minds ready for worship tomorrow morning. Right now we have Endless Highway with Free at Last, Free Indeed.

0: A classic from 1971, that was the Rambos with If That Isn't Love, right here on The Gospel Sing on 93.9 KPDQ. Well, we are nearly out of time, but we do have time for at least one more song, maybe two, so stick around. KPDQ
1: weather. Just a few clouds for the overnight hours. We're in the mid-50s. We'll have a mix of sun and clouds on Sunday. We do have a slight chance of a shower or two, and our high pretty pleasant, right around 70. Little foggy on Sunday night, and then some clouds in the morning on Labor Day, sunny in the afternoon and 70. I'm meteorologist Steve Hamilton on KPDQ.
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0: It's The Gospel Sing, your home for Southern Gospel in the Northwest, every Saturday night from 7 to midnight. I'm Justin. Thank you so much for joining me tonight. And join me again next Saturday night if you can. I'd love to have you here for more of the best in Southern Gospel music. And we're going to close things out now with The Guardians. This is Heaven Is Happening. I pray you have a blessed week.

0: Well, thank you so much for joining us as we start a new day. It's Sunday, just after midnight, and time for the old-fashioned revival hour with Charles Fuller on 93.9 KPDQ.
1: We have heard the joyful song. Jesus sings, Jesus sings.
2: For a touch of nostalgia from the golden age of radio, before television's entrance into our everyday routine, we bring you an historic program which reached coast to coast over the Mutual Broadcasting System. It's the old-fashioned revival hour with Dr. Charles E. Fuller, one of the most listened to broadcasters of his day. His messages and the original inspiring music you'll be hearing resonate with insight and hope for today's radio audience. And this is your host, Michael Kinchalian. Let me take this opportunity to welcome each of you personally. We're so glad you could join us. On today's broadcast, Dr. Fuller will pick up where he left off last time in the book of Romans, and he'll be dealing with two issues that the Christians in the city of Rome were facing. Those two problems needed to be resolved before the believers could let their light so shine before their unbelieving neighbors in order to glorify and lift up the Lord Jesus. In your church and in mine, the issues may be different, but the solution presented in Romans chapter 14 is the same. So I hope you'll stay tuned for Dr. Fuller's very practical message. Meanwhile, let's hear from the old-fashioned Revival Hour Choir and Men's Quartet as they bless us with some of their wonderful gospel numbers. And I'll return later on with the information you'll need if you'd care to tell us your response to this program or if you'd like to get in touch with us for any other reason. Right now, here is the Chorus Choir.

0: For the first time on the broadcast of the Old Fashioned Revival Hour, I'm down in the audience, and I want to shake hands with some of the servicemen. Where are you from?
1: Pennsylvania.
0: Pennsylvania. Where are you from? Where's your home?
1: Jonesboro, Arkansas.
0: Arkansas. Good old Arkansas. Are you a serviceman? No. All right, I will shake hands with you. Navy boy, where are you from?
2: Long Island, New York.
0: Long Island, New York.
2: Washington, D.C.
0: Washington, D.C. I want to shake hands with... That's right. Give me room here. Where's your home?
3: Langley, South Carolina.
0: Langley, South Carolina?
4: Real Springs, Illinois.
0: Illinois? Where's your home, my boy?
5: Jefferson City, Missouri.
0: Jefferson City, Missouri?
6: Freeman, West Virginia.
0: Freeman, West Virginia?
7: Weebo, Montana.
0: Give every one of these servicemen a good hand, will you? I wish I could shake hands. And as you sink through a heavenly sunshine the second time, turn around, give everybody a good handshake, will you? Come on. All right. Heavenly sunshine.

You're listening to the Old Fashioned Revival Hour. This is Charles E. Fuller speaking, and I'm sure you rejoice with me as each Sunday so many respond to the gospel message here in the auditorium and as the letters are read, telling how the Holy Spirit used the gospel message to bring precious souls to Christ. And friends of the radio audience, we can only continue to send out the Word of God over the air.

0: And now, honey, may I have the honor of conducting you to the microphone? Put your arm through mine. And this is honey going to read the letter.
1: Well, greetings, friends. I hardly know what to expect next.
2: I don't either.
1: But I'm just wondering if that beautiful solo song by the chorus, Sunrise Tomorrow, with Jesus for all eternity, hasn't sung its way into many a heart and given many a lift to needy persons. It had a real message for me. Here is a good letter from Wisconsin. Dear Dr. Fuller, I never hear Heavenly Sunshine, but I think of you and your program. This summer, I worked at a summer camp operated by the Salvation Army. One week, we had a group of blind folks at the camp, and each morning, they would gather outside the dining hall and lift their sightless eyes toward heaven and sing Heavenly Sunshine. Whenever the blind folks were asked for their favorite song, they would just burst out singing Heavenly Sunshine. I truly thanked God for the wonderful gift of sight that He has given me, but even more for the heavenly sunshine in my heart and life. From Pittsburgh, friend writes, Dear Dr. Fuller, my cousin, a missionary in South India, writes of hearing your program there. It is so refreshing not only to us, but also to those who are representing us on the mission field. And then from Texas, a lady writes, Dear Dr. Fuller, I have listened to the old-fashioned revival hour for years and have been richly blessed by doing so. Hearing your hour as a child was part of every Sunday evening after we returned from gospel meetings at church. I believe I was only 7 or 8 years old when an aunt told my mother of the hour and suggested that we listen to it. I'm now grown and married, a mother, and still continue to listen and do enjoy it tremendously. It was while listening to the broadcast that God reached and saved me, so naturally there is a special place in my affections for the old-fashioned revival hour. And then a lady in Ireland wrote a very warm and friendly letter, and at the very end she closes by saying, Well, Mr. Fuller, I do hope the Lord will spare you all to carry on for a good long time with the good messages so beautifully put and so much to the point. I think if I hadn't been saved until I heard your service on the radio, that I would get right down on my knees immediately and accept the Lord. How anyone can listen and not realize their need for salvation, I do not know. And then this last letter is from a serviceman in a Navy and Army hospital in Arkansas. Dear Reverend Fuller, some years ago when I was courting my wife, we used to listen to your program until you began to speak, and then we would turn it off because we were not interested in spiritual things then. But when I went overseas, my wife, left alone with two babies and needing something she didn't know what, listened to you one evening, and right there in our home, she was truly converted. She found what her soul was crying out for. When I came home, I couldn't understand what had happened. She was so different. She wouldn't go dancing or drinking or doing any of those things which we had previously done together. Of course, I blamed you and the church she was attending. I positively hated you people. Well, to skip those difficult years which nearly broke up our marriage, when one Sunday I listened to the old-fashioned revival hour with her, and God spoke to me, and I knew it had to come soon. I held out until 2 days later, and God's grace won, and I praise Him daily for the joy that we now have together in our Lord. But a month ago I was stricken by an old tropical disease. Thus the Lord has laid me aside, but truly He becomes more real every day. And the revelations that come only in the quiet hours of the night watches are giving me a growth in grace and wisdom that I could never have attained in the everyday workaday world. I just want you to know that in my case, as in thousands of others, God has used your messages to win souls and to establish Christian homes, for our home was salvaged by your messages and is now a happy Christian home. Last Sunday was the first time that I have had access to a radio for some time. I tried every half hour to get you. At 3 p.m., I had about given up when the strains of Jesus Saves came through my pillow from the little radio that sits under it, and I can't tell you how happy I was. That is all I shall have time for today, friends.

May we stand, please, and sing one verse of number 85. Meet me there on the happy golden shore where the faithful part no more. When the storms of life are o'er, meet me there. One verse and

our heads in a moment of prayer. Our Father, how we thank Thee for this blessed hope of the resurrection from among the dead and for the reunion with our loved ones and then being united together with Thee throughout all eternity. How we thank Thee for this hope beyond this wilderness journey. And as we labor, may we be steadfast, unmovable, always abounding in the work of the Lord. Comfort every sorrowing heart and undergird every discouraged heart. And may we all learn to rest more in Thee and have that perfect peace which passes all understanding. For we ask it in His name. Amen.

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3: You're listening to the Old Fashioned Revival Hour with Dr. Charles E. Fuller. Today his message, entitled A Stumbling Block, is based on Romans chapter 14 and verse 13. But before we get to that message, we want you to hear more of the marvelous gospel music by the Old Fashioned Revival Hour Quartet and Chorus Choir.

Will you take your Bibles, please, and turn to the 14th chapter of Romans? And we're going to consider the 13th verse. Let us not therefore judge one another anymore, but judge this rather, that no man put a stumbling block or an occasion to fall in his brother's way. Have your Bibles already open at the 14th chapter of Romans. Now, just before the message, the quartet will sing one verse of God.

0: According to Romans chapter 14, the early church at Rome was troubled and torn within by two spiritual problems. Unless those problems were solved, peace and harmony among the brethren would disappear, confusion and discord would reign, and stumbling blocks or occasions would arise, causing fellow believers to fall by the wayside and become castaways, not usable. Now the situation at Rome was as follows. The Christian church was made up of converts both from the Jewish religion and from the heathen idol worshippers among the Gentiles. Those converts from the Jewish religion had been trained up in the observance of the ceremonial appointments touching meats and days. It was exceedingly difficult for them to be weaned away from the manner of their former life. They were not well instructed touching the canceling of the ceremonial law by the death of Christ, and therefore retained the ceremonial institutions and practiced accordingly. Other Christians who knew their Christian liberty made no such differences, and hence there were contentions and divisions in the early church at Rome. The first problem, according to verse 3 of chapter 14, was concerning meats. Let not him that eateth despise him that eateth not, and let not him which eateth not judge him that eateth, for God hath received him. Now some were satisfied in their own hearts that the ceremonial distinction of meats into clean and unclean was no longer in force, but that every creature of God is good and nothing to be refused, nothing unclean of itself. According to verse 14, for I know and am persuaded by the Lord Jesus, says Paul, that there is nothing unclean of itself, but to him that esteemeth anything to be unclean, to him it is unclean. On the other hand, now this is a very practical problem we have it with us today. On the other hand, there were others, according to Leviticus chapter 11, you do not need to turn to it, named there as part of the ceremonial law of the Old Testament. The flesh of the following named animals, by the way of illustration, was not to be eaten. The flesh of the pork, for example, fish that did not have both fins and scales. They were forbidden under the Old Testament to eat the flesh of those two mentioned. Now, Paul the Apostle, according to verse 14, was assured from the revelation which Peter the Apostle to the circumcision had in the early days that nothing was unclean of itself. And in the 10th chapter of Acts, you remember Peter was commanded to go to the Gentile household of Cornelius. And on his way, we find that he fell asleep there, resting. And Peter thought on a vision that appeared to him. And the Spirit said unto him, behold, three men seek thee. Arise therefore and go with them, doubting nothing, for I have sent them. And then in the 15th verse, what God hath cleansed, that call not thou common. And again in the 28th and 29th verses, and he said unto them, ye know how that it is an unlawful thing for a man that is a Jew to keep company or to come under one of another nation, but God hath showed me that I should not call any man common or unclean. Therefore came I unto you without gainsaying. And Peter had the vision that what was let down in the sheep from heaven, bearing all kinds of animals, nothing was unclean. Now the strong Christian, strong in faith, is clear in this and does his daily practices according, eating what is set before him and asking no question for conscience sake. For according to 1 Corinthians 10:27, if any of them that believe not bid you to a feast and ye be disposed to go, whatsoever is set before you, eat, asking no question for conscience sake. On the other hand, another who is weak is dissatisfied in this point and is not clear in his Christian liberty, but rather inclines to hold fast to his conviction that meats forbidden by the law remain still unclean, to keep at a distance from them. He will eat no flesh at all, but eateth herbs, a vegetarian if you please, God's word says, him that is weak in the faith, receive ye. And according to verse 3 of the 14th of Romans, let not him that eateth despise him that eateth not, and let not him which eateth not judge him that eateth, for God hath received him. Now the second problem, and this is the one I want to dwell on more at length today, troubling the early church at Rome, and in some measure is troubling the present day church at large, is concerning days. Verse 5. One man esteemeth one day above another, another esteemeth every day alike. Let every man be fully persuaded in his own mind. Now there were those who thought themselves still under some kind of obligation by the ceremonial law to esteem one day above another. They felt that the times or the days of the Passover, the days of Pentecost, the days of new moons, and the days of the Feast of the Tabernacle were those days to be esteemed above the other, that those days were better than any other days. And they looked down upon those who didn't observe those special days. Today, there are those among us who esteem one day above others, as, for example, the day of worship. Those that believe the seventh day or Saturday is the day that those who observe Sunday, the first day of the week, as the day of worship, literally go so far to say to us that we have the mark of the beast, and if we worship on the Lord's day, we will eventually be lost. Now, what are you going to do? There are those strong in the faith who believe that the first day of the week, and according to Colossians 2:14, that Christ blotted out the handwriting of ordinances, since that was against us, and took it out of the way, nailing it to the cross. Those have been done away with, the ceremonial laws. And further, according to Colossians 2:16 and 17, we learn, will you listen carefully? Let no man therefore judge you in meat or in drink or in respect of a holy day or of a new moon or of the Sabbath day, which are a shadow of things to come. Let no man judge you. Thus the contention arose in the early church. And that same contention is with us today. Those who are strong in the faith and who knew their Christian liberty and made use of it had a tendency to despise the weak. Those who did not know or stand fast in the liberty wherewith Christ hath made them free. Those who are weak and dare not use their Christian liberty judged and censured the strong. They judged them as breakers of the law. So how to handle this troublesome problem, and to live at peace, and to do one's part to keep the unity of the Spirit in the bond of peace? It's right here. We have to face it constantly. Now the 14th chapter of Romans gives us the proper directions and suggestions. And you may be somewhat surprised at the end of this message just what the 14th chapter of Romans teaches along this line. Now here, the apostle, as a wise physician, prescribes proper remedies for the disease. And as a go-between, between the weak and the strong, he pleads for Christian understanding, for tolerance, for real Christ-like love and consideration. And that's what you need to do. Those who are weak must be received. Verse 1, him that is weak in the faith, receive ye, take him to you, lend him a helping hand to encourage him, receive him. Now, notice, not to quarrel with him, not to argue with him about uncertain points, but receive him, not to expose him, but to instruct him and build him up in the most holy faith. And according to 1 Corinthians 1:10, Paul, writing to the Corinthian church, said as follows, I beseech you, brethren, by the name of our Lord Jesus Christ, that ye all speak the same thing, and that there be no division among you, but that ye be perfectly joined together in the same mind and in the same judgment. And Philippians 3:16, let us walk by the same rule. Let us mind the same thing. That's the trouble. Satan would love to come in and part the flock and have one over in one camp and one over in another camp and disintegrate the flock over secondary points. Now, here is the heart of the matter. Those who are strong are not to despise the weak. And here, I never saw it before, but in the 14th of Romans, you notice this word, God hath received him, the latter part of verse 3. That is, if one is weak, still under the law, and is really born again, and a born again believer, you receive him if he eats herbs or abstains from meats, and if he observes the seventh day or the Sabbath instead of the first day of the week, as the early church did, and is observed by about 99% of the Protestant world today. Don't put him away! If he is a really born-again believer, and he says, I believe I should keep Saturday, the seventh day, the Sabbath, God bless him. How much division and strife and contention it would stop if you'll see it on that higher plane. Verse 4. Now notice, who art thou that judgest another man's servant? To his own master he standeth or falleth. Yea, he shall be holden up. For God is able to make him stand. Now notice, God has received him, not only received that one that is born again, that believes he's under the ceremonial law of the Old Testament, but stands him up, holds him up. And another reason, the weak are servants to their own masters. And if we judge another, listen carefully now. Bible says, judge thou not, that lest thou be judged. If we judge another, we make ourselves our brother's master, and in effect take upon ourselves the place of God, whose right alone it is to judge. And God sees not as man sees, and God is our master, not we ourselves to be master over our fellow brethren. And the moment that you judge your brother, you take the place of God, and you have no right to judge. And Paul says, don't you judge me until the judgment seat of Christ, when all things will be made plain. Now notice verse 6. He that regardeth the day, he regards it unto the Lord. And he that regardeth not the day, to the Lord he doth not regard it. He that eateth, eateth to the Lord, for he giveth God thanks. And he that eateth not to the Lord, he eateth not and giveth God thanks. Listen. The heart of the matter is found in this. As I said a moment ago, I never saw it before. But in the 14th chapter of the Epistle to the Romans, 21 times the Lordship of Christ is set forth as in no other portion of the Word. The Lordship of Christ. And the thought is this, that Paul is saying to the weak brother and to the strong brother, listen, is Christ Lord? Is he the head of all with all power and might and glory and majesty and dominion? Is he Lord over your life? Then look unto him, and ye that are strong, bear the infirmities of the weak. Become strong in the Lord and not tossed about by every wind of doctrine. And back in the 10th chapter of Romans, Romans 10, 9 and 10, we find these words, that if thou shalt believe in thine heart that God hath raised Christ from the dead, and confess with thy mouth, thou notice the wording, the Lord Jesus Christ, thou shalt be saved. And the great crux of the question is this, not what day you observe, not whether you eat meats or don't eat meats, whether you eat herbs or don't eat herbs, or whether you keep Saturday or the first day of the week or any other day of the week under the Lord. The question is Christ Lord in your life? And if he is, some of these secondary things will fall off and you'll come into the unity of the Spirit of Christ and become one great strong church of Christ. How Satan brings in these secondary things to confound the wise or to confuse and to bring disintegration among those that love the Lord. And I say to those that believe that Saturday is a day that they should worship, God bless you. If you're really born again and washed in the precious blood of Christ, I'll join hands with you and say, come on, I'll fellowship with you. Of course I will. But don't you say to me, because I happen to observe the first day of the week, as the early church did, and as I said a moment ago, 99% of the Protestant world observed, because in the book of Acts it says upon the first day of the week, 1 Corinthians 16, upon the first day of the week, don't you say to me that I have the mark of the beast and I'm going to be lost for all eternity, because I know whom I have believed, and I'm persuaded that he is able to keep that which I've committed unto him against that day. And I have passed from death unto life, and I know that I'm saved. Do you know you're saved? Let some of these trifling, secondary, confusing things go out of the window. It's the Lordship of Christ looking unto Jesus, the author and the finisher of faith, and running with patience the race that is set before him. And the question I'm asking the radio audience, every one of you listening into the old-fashioned revival hour, are you really saved? Or do you have a form of godliness but no power? Do you really possess Christ? Is Christ in you the hope of glory? Are you a new creation, washed in his precious blood, loosed from your sin, and you have received Christ, the Lamb of God, which taketh away the sins of the world? If you're a new creation, God bless you. If you are in doubt as to your salvation and have no assurance, drop to your knees and say, God, be merciful to me, a sinner, and save me for Christ's sake. God bless you wherever you're making the decision, out in the radio audience across the nation.
1: Dear listening friend, in today's message, Dr. Fuller's bottom line was your personal relationship with Jesus. First of all, is he your Savior? Do you realize that you've sinned and that those sins separate you from God? Jesus took your sins upon himself when he died on the cross, and he will forgive you when you turn to him. Believe on the Lord Jesus Christ, and you will be saved. However, today's teaching was directed primarily to listeners who have already recognized their need of Jesus as Savior, but who have allowed a disagreement with other believers over some secondary issue to spoil the harmony of Christian fellowship. Now, here's the big question. Is Jesus your Lord, the one you joyfully obey? He said, a new commandment I give to you, that you love one another, as I have loved you, that you also love one another. Well, dear friend, by our obeying this command, which involves humbly making allowances for one another, other people will know that we belong to Christ and that he is our Lord. And they may even want to know more about Jesus. What an opportunity. 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And I trust you'll be able to join us next time for more gospel music and another of Dr. Fuller's practical messages as he continues teaching from the book of Romans. Meanwhile, this is your host, Dr. Mike Conchalian, wishing you God's richest blessing until we return with that next edition of the Old Fashioned Revival Hour.

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1: Just a few clouds for the overnight hours. We're in the mid-50s. We'll have a mix of sun and clouds on Sunday. We do have a slight chance of a shower or two, and our high pretty pleasant, right around 70. Little foggy on Sunday night, and then some clouds in the morning on Labor Day, sunny in the afternoon and 70. I'm meteorologist Steve Hamilton on KPDQ.
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5: Well, good afternoon. You're still awake at this moment. This is the difficult hour, isn't it? After we've been fed and comfortable and warm, we're in trouble. But we will do the best we can do, correct? Again, thank you for, ladies, for the wonderful meal. I appreciate that very much, and you did a fine job. Appreciate all those who have served us so well during these meetings. Well, we have come to this final, you say, surely after last session, you know, almost 30 chapters, this is going to be a piece of cake. Well, we still got about 10 chapters in this section. We're going to start today in Job chapter 32, and for the sake of time, I'm not going to review where we've been. I think most of you were here for at least the last session, and I hope by now that you have been able to follow through what has been going on here. This has been like a quest to find a reason, a cause for what has happened to Job. And it is a foolish errand. I keep going back to that old saying, it's like a man looking in a dark room with the lights off or a black cat that's not there. We're chasing something that doesn't exist. There is no cause. That's what we studied in the very first session. No cause in him. Now, there is a reason. It's what's going on in the heavens. But it's not in him. And that's important for us to lay hold on. I hope by now that you're seeing that what I suggested in our first session is proving to be true, that this is a contest between legalism, quid pro quo, on the one hand, and without cause, or what we would call free grace or free will, or the free will of God, that is, on the other hand. That becomes pretty obvious as you follow what we've been through in these past 29 chapters. Well, what we learn here as we start in chapter 32 is that there is another observer. Just how many people are sitting around, we're not told, but there's at least one guy who has been sitting there and listening to all that has transpired. His name is Elihu, or Elihu, depending on how you want to say it. I call him Elihu. In Job 32, verse 1, let's read down through verse 22 to sort of introduce this fellow. So these three men ceased to answer Job because he was righteous in his own eyes. Then was kindled the wrath of Elihu, the son of Barachel, the Buzite of the kindred of Ram, against Job, and his wrath kindled because he justified himself rather than God. Also against his three friends was his wrath kindled because they had found no answer and yet had condemned Job. Now Elihu had waited till Job had spoken because they were older than he. When Elihu saw that there was no answer in the mouth of these three men, then his wrath was kindled. And Elihu, the son of Barachel, the Buzite, answered and said, I am young, ye are very old. Wherefore I was afraid and durst not show you mine opinion. I said, days should speak, and multitude of years should teach wisdom. But there is a spirit in man, and the inspiration of the Almighty giveth them understanding. Great men are not always wise, neither do the aged understand judgment. Therefore I said, hearken to me, I will also show mine opinion. Behold, I waited for your words. I gave ear to your reasons while we searched out what to say. Yea, I attended you, and behold, there was none of you that convinced Job or that answered his words. Lest you should say, we have found out wisdom, God thrusteth him down, not man. Now he hath not directed his words against me, neither will I answer him with your speeches. They were amazed, they answered no more, they left off speaking. And when I waited, for they spoke not, but stood still and answered no more, I said, I will answer also my part. I also will show my opinion. For I am full of the matter, the spirit within me constraineth me. Behold, my belly is like wine which hath no vent. It is ready to burst like new bottles or wineskins. I will speak that I may be refreshed. I will open my lips and answer. Let me not, I pray you, accept any man's persons, neither let me give flattering titles unto man, for I know not how to give flattering titles, for in so doing my Maker would take me away. Here we're introduced to the young guy, this young fella. Age, he said, should know something, should be wisdom. We typically associate wisdom with age. As I've gotten more up in age, I realize that is generally not true. There's no fool like an old fool, the statement is. It's not always the case, and that's what Elihu is pointing out. But I was polite. I held my peace. I've listened to everything that was said, and he's mad. He's angry. Notice that he's angry against Job for justifying himself and not God. And what does that mean? Basically, Job is saying, I'm right, God is wrong. Now you might say, well, wait a minute, Brother Mark, did he ever really come out and say that directly? No, but he danced around it enough that we know that is the gist of what he is asserting. Because you see, what Job is basically saying, there has been a breakdown with the great celestial computer in the sky. I'm getting a done when I ought to have a credit to my account. You ever had that happen? You get a bill in the mail? Where's this? In other words, I have been assaulted with something that I don't owe this. There's a mix-up. And he doesn't come right out and say God has made a mistake or God is in the wrong, but he most certainly implies it. I mean, who else is to be blamed, as he has stated else? If it's not God doing this, then who is? So I should have this massive credit to my account. There's the legalism coming into play again. I've done good. I've lived an upright life. I ought to have this big credit, and instead, I'm getting this bill in the mail. You see the problem? And he just can't stand it. He says, I'm about to burst. If I don't say my piece, I'm going to explode. Now, if you study what the commentators have to say about this young fella, they will almost, I didn't find many exceptions, who said that he really doesn't bring anything to the party here. He doesn't really add anything to the argument. He's sort of a young guy, full of himself, just likes to hear himself talk. I have a completely different opinion of Elihu. I think he is God's man of the hour. And I hope that you will think the same way when we get through with this. In chapter 33, Elihu begins to directly address Job. You remember back in chapter 9,

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2: Unfairly. This isn't right for you to charge God with injustice. You say he doesn't speak to man. And if you'll follow the rest of the verses, starting about verse 15, he says he speaks to us in a multitude of ways. And certainly this, if this is pre-Moses, we understand that verse in Hebrews where God in times past spoke by the prophets in sundry and divers manners and ways. In other words, there were many ways that God communicated in that day. And sometimes he says in dreams, verse 15, in chastenings, verse 19, sometimes through what he calls an interpreter, someone who comes along to explain what God is doing there in verse 23. And that God has designs here not to destroy you, but to restore you once you've learned your lesson. In other words, you're being chastened. You're being taught something here. In Job 34, as you notice, we're moving pretty quickly here. In Job 34, he notes that the claim that Job has done right and has gotten nothing for his trouble. I was talking to Pastor Gary a little earlier after the first session, and we were talking about how so much of what is going on here dovetails with the older brother in the parable of the prodigal son. Remember, that's his complaint. Lo, these many years, Father, I've been slaving away here on the farm, and what did I get for my trouble? You didn't give me a kid goat to have a party with my friends. Here, I've served you, and look what it's gotten me. You ever felt that way? Well, you're in good company. That's what he's saying. That's exactly what Job is saying. Look, I've served God. I've obeyed him. I've not strayed from his commandments. And look at what it got me, right? And he will say, this isn't right. You are speaking, notice in verses 7 through 9, you're speaking like a wicked man. What man is Job? Let's back up to verse 5 to get the whole context here. Job 34, verse 5. For Job hath said, I am righteous, and God hath taken away my right. Should I lie against my right? My wound is incurable without transgression. In other words, I've served God, and I'm not getting a paycheck. What man is like Job, says Elihu, who drinks up scorning like water, who goeth in company with the workers of iniquity and walketh with wicked men? For he hath said, it profiteth a man nothing that he should delight himself with God. You see the sense? You say, I've served and I'm not getting any reward. Then he goes on to say in verse 13, or verse 12, yea, surely God will not do wickedly, neither will the Almighty pervert judgment. Who hath given him charge over there? Who made God God? Who voted him into office? What election did he win? Well, he's God by definition from the beginning. You didn't make him God. That's the fallacy of our day, is thinking, I remember, you know, when you're going to make Jesus Lord of your life, and the standard reply from our side of things was, God beat you to it about 2,000 years ago. You're too late. He's already made Lord. You can recognize it, but you can't change that fact. So it is with God being God. He's God, folks. He's not asking you to let him be God. Your job is to bow down to and acknowledge him as God. No one has given, look verse 13, who has given him charge over the earth, who hath disposed the whole world. He is the ordainer of all things. In chapter 35, he then focuses in on the immediate problem. Verse 2, he says, thinkest this to be right, that thou hast said,

said, my righteousness is more than God's? Let that sink in. Job, what you're saying is, you're more righteous than God is. And again, did he ever come out and literally say those words? No, but that's what he's been insinuating, right? That's what he's been implying. If I'm in the right and all this bad stuff is happening to me and God is the one who's doing it, what are you saying? Who's in the wrong? I was in, a preacher from Alabama. I was up in a conference with him in Michigan. He and his wife were staying in a motel room, same motel I was staying in. And his wife at breakfast the next morning was laughing at him, said, he came out of the bathroom, she said, and he said, who broke my toothpaste, my toothbrush? And she says, Bill, it's just you and me in this room. If it's not you, then who do you suppose it is? In other words, he didn't come out and say, Lynn, why did you break my toothbrush? He came out and said, who broke my toothbrush? You see, that's what's going on here. Somebody, here's an old song, somebody's done somebody wrong. And it ain't me, said Job. Well, guess who that leaves? You must then be implying that it is God who is in the wrong here. And how dare you charge him with injustice? That's the charge. He's your king. He's your sovereign. He's your maker, your ruler. How dare you charge God with injustice? Everything has come from him. All things were made for him, and they exist to him and for his glory, right? He's the source of everything. He's the end of everything. And Job, God would have let you out of this trial a long time ago, but you still hadn't learned your lesson. So what's the answer? What is your counsel? Look in chapter 35. No, we just read that. Let me find my place here again. My eyes are not as sharp as they used to be. But if you look carefully at verse 5, chapter 35, verse 5, here's Elihu's counsel. Look unto the heavens and see, and behold the clouds which are higher than thou. Okay, I, preacher, read that, but what does it mean? What is Elihu saying? Job, you need to look up. There's things out there that are higher than you. And he's not talking about merely in a geographical sense. But there is a sense in which God is in heaven. You are upon earth. You need to learn your place before God. You need to learn to look up. And he goes on to explain what that means in the next few verses. And I love this. Verse 6. He says, if you sin, what doest thou against him? Or if thy transgressions be multiplied, you sin a whole bunch of times, what doest thou unto him? Or if you be righteous, what givest thou him? Or what receives he of thy hand? Your wickedness may hurt a man like thou art, and thy righteousness might profit the son of man. His point is, your sin does not hurt God. Now, my sin against you may hurt you. It may diminish you, right? May take away your stuff, may harm you, hurt you. But my friend, you can throw rocks at God all day long and he'll never say, ouch. He will never be less than he is because of your sinning against him. Neither will your righteousness make him better. You do not improve. I mean, somebody comes over and mows my yard. I got a pretty yard instead of an ugly yard. I got a better yard. By serving, you understand, you're thinking, Job, of God as if he were another man, and sin against the man, you harm him. Serve the man, you help him. That's not why we neither sin against God or serve God. You're on the wrong wavelength here. Again, that's why this admonition, look up. Have you ever thought about that?
And so here back is one of the problems with legalism. If we obey God, we assume that that's going to carry some weight, some merit. But my friend, drive 80 out here on the interstate and get pulled over by the highway patrol, and he walks up to your window and you say, "But officer, I drove the speed limit all last week." Big whoopee. You remember Jesus told his disciples, "When you've done everything I commanded you, say, we're unprofitable servants. We've only done that which was our duty." You see, doing your duty doesn't gain you extra merit. It's just what's right, what you're supposed to do. It doesn't cover the times you don't do your duty. It's like being accused of murder and going before the judge and saying, "But judge, think of all the people I didn't murder." You see, doing your duty in one situation does not carry over for not doing your duty in another. Job, you need to start thinking of God as in a different realm, a different class than where you are. Job, you need to look up. In chapter 36, he will declare that God is mighty and just. He knows, he warns, and he will destroy the wicked, and he will eventually reward righteousness. We're going to see that in the last session. And if it wasn't for your stubbornness, I'm just sort of paraphrasing this chapter, he would have already released you from this child, but you still have not submitted your wisdom to his wisdom. You're still contending, arguing against your God. Now, there's a fascinating thing going on in the last few verses of chapter 36. You'll see it in verse 26. Let's start there. Job 36, 26. "Behold, God is great, and we know him not, neither can the number of his years be searched out. For he maketh small the drops of water, they pour down rain according to their vapor." Notice that he's talking about water falling out of a cloud. And what becomes apparent as you continue this train of thought is that there's a storm approaching, a thunderstorm. Notice as you go on in the last part of chapter 36, he talks in verse 28, "The clouds do drop and distill upon man abundantly." In other words, this storm is getting closer. Verse 30, "Behold, he spreads his light upon it and covereth the bottom of the sea." Verse 32, "With clouds he covers the light." In other words, covers the sun, commands it not to shine by the cloud that cometh betwixt. And then he starts talking about the noise as this thunderstorm gets closer and closer. "The noise of it showeth concerning it, the cattle concerning the vapor." Verse 37, chapter 37, verse 1, "At this also my heart trembleth and is moved out of its place. Hear attentively the voice, the noise of his voice, and the sound that goeth forth from his mouth." Notice what you've got is this interplay of thunder and lightning. I'm sure many of you have been in those situations where the storm comes. Out west, it is hard to explain. If you're up high in the mountains and you get a thunderstorm, the air is so dry. Many times you just get, it's a lightning storm. And there's hardly any rain wish there was more rain sometimes. But oh man, do you get the lightning. And you just can't imagine the show that the lightning and the thunder. And of course, we're down in a canyon where you're getting the echoing of this thunder back and forth. It is something to behold. And that's what's happening. This thing is getting closer and closer. Look at verse 3. "He directeth it under the whole heaven, his lightning unto the ends of the earth. After it," after the lightning, "a voice roareth. He thundereth with the voice of his excellency. And he will not restrain them when his voice is heard." God thunders marvelously with his voice. "Great things doeth he which we cannot comprehend." So notice this storm getting closer and closer and closer. And this is where he begins to come upon a theme that we're going to see through the end of our session today. And it's the question of, can you do this? You see what God's doing? He commands the wind to blow. He commands the lightning to strike. Job, what can you do? Are you able to do such things? You'll see that in
verse 15, we switch from can you do, but verse 15, do you know? Two questions. Can you do what God does? Do you know what God does? Okay? That's going to be a theme that we'll follow to the end. Do you know, verse 15, when God disposed them and caused the light of his cloud to shine? Do you know the balancings of the clouds, the wondrous works of him who is perfect in knowledge, how thy garments are warm when he quieteth the earth by the south wind? Hast thou with him spread out the sky, which is strong and as a glass? Teach us that what we will say unto him, for we cannot order our speech by reason of darkness. Do you see the interrogation of Job that is going on as Elihu is posing to him these questions? God can do these things. What can you do? And so take your place before your God and tremble. Now, that's Elihu's diagnosis of the problem, and I think he's right on target. Notice that Elihu, again, is not dealing with conjecture, what he's assuming to be the case. He's dealing with what his ears have actually heard from the mouth of Job. Listen carefully. What Elihu is saying, Job, you're not suffering because of your sin. You're sinning because of your suffering. Let me say that again. It's an important point to grasp. You're not suffering. That's what they're saying. You're suffering because of your sin. I'm here to tell you that I don't know about that. What I know is you're sinning because of your suffering. The suffering, the trial, is bringing out the sin from within. You know what happens when you put a bar of gold in the refiner's fire? You know, it looks like pure gold. But you put the bar of gold in the refiner's fire, it melts down, and suddenly the dross comes to the top, right? The impurities in that bar of gold float up to the top. And if you didn't know any better, you'd say, look what that fire did to that bar of gold. Yeah, it's messing that bar of gold up. No, that's not what's happening, is it? The fire is not bringing impurities into the gold. The fire is manifesting the impurities that are already in the gold. You say, where does your sin come from? You remember Jesus said it doesn't come from out there eating unclean things. Your sin comes from the heart. The trial is bringing out, Job, what is already in you. You know, we have the idea that it's circumstances that produces our sin. You know, we're getting ready, we're late for work, we go out to the car and get in, it won't start, and get out, and we know it's got a flat tire, and we rear back and kick it and say a few choice words. Well, let me ask you, where'd all that filth come from? You said, it was the tire. The tire made me do it. No. It came from in here. The tire may be the circumstance that manifested it, but it simply manifested what was already in your heart. And that's what Elihu is pointing out. The trial is acting as a furnace that is bringing the dross in your life to the surface. That's a very different approach, notice, than what these other men were saying. And so he begins to say that your crime, your sin, number one, is contending with God. He says that in chapter 33:13. I'm going to give you a few references in case you want to look these up later. Your crime is condemning God. That's Job 34, verse 17. Job said that. Your crime is complaining, griping against God. Chapter 34, verse 35. And charging God with injustice. Chapter 35, verse 2. What Elihu is doing is not necessarily addressing the mystery of what's happening. He's just pointing out the impropriety of questioning God. You need to remember who you are. You need to keep your place before God. This is not a democracy. He is your creator. He is your sustainer.
You came from him. He's the one keeping you going. Do you remember Daniel years ago in Belshazzar's feast, that night that they got the implements out they had captured from the temple and began to drink their wine and have their celebration, and suddenly the handwriting appeared on the wall? You don't remember that? Somebody, you know, couldn't figure out, what in the world does this mean? What does that say? Somebody said, hey, there's an old guy here that used to translate. You know, he knows these mysteries. He can tell us. And they're talking about Daniel. Go get Daniel. He can come tell us. So Daniel walks in and looks at it. And he said, well, basically it means turn out the lights. The party's over. Mene, mene, tekel, upharsin. It means your number's up. Your days have been numbered and the number's up. You've been weighed in the balances and you've been found wanting, and your kingdom is divided and given to the Medes and the Persians. And that great city, which was considered impregnable in the ancient world, fell that very night to the Medes and the Persians. But before Daniel gave him that message, he preached him a little sermon. He said, Belshazzar, you knew better than this. You knew that you shouldn't bow down and worship these gods of gold and silver and stone. And the God, get this, the God in whose hand your breath is, you have not glorified. Do you realize that God has your next breath in his hand? What if he withheld it? Let's just all hold our breath a minute. Take a deep breath and let's just hold it. Now let's see how long we can go. You say, well, I don't need God. Let's see. Let's just try that out. Do you understand how dependent we are for God, on God, for our next breath? That the God that we're sinning against, charging with injustice, is the God who is giving us our next breath. And it's not just that. It's our food. It's our water. Have you ever been thankful for atmospheric pressure? You get up in the morning, thank God, there's atmosphere. But you better, because you realize without it, your blood would boil away in your veins. Do you realize how dependent you are? You're such a fragile little creature, and God has supplied all the things to keep you going. All he has to do is remove one of those things and you drop. This is the God that we're dealing with. My job is not to question him, but to submit and trust and to live a life that brings him glory, whatever that may involve. Now, as you probably know, as we go into chapter 38, that storm that we've seen approaching since the last verses of chapter 36 now is upon them. And in chapter 38, the Lord is answering Job now out of the whirlwind. Now, what convinces me that Elihu is right on target is what we're going to see in this transition from Elihu speaking to God, that God reiterates some of the very things that Elihu has just said. Now, I don't care who you are, that's good preaching. When God comes into the picture and impresses you with what you just have heard, that convinces me Elihu is God's man of the hour. He's got it. He's on target. Notice what this says. Who is this that darkens counsel by words without knowledge? Gird up your loins like a man. I'm going to demand of thee, and answer thou me. He's going to give him a little quiz. You ever have one of those? You know, a little pop quiz. You want to correct God, okay? Well, you know, there's certain occupations that you're going to have to pass a test, right? Before you're going to be a teacher, you're going to have to pass a teacher exam. You know, there's a certain level of expertise. You want to drive a car, you got to pass the driver's exam. You want to be a lawyer, you're going to have to pass the bar, right? And here is Job questioning God, trying to teach God. And God is saying to Job, well, wait, just a minute here. Let's see if you're qualified. My youngest daughter she's a geneticist, scientist, a nerd. She gets it from me.
And she worked for the Tennessee Bureau of Investigation in the crime lab there. Very interesting work. And because of her work, she had to sometimes testify as an expert witness in these trials. Really interesting stuff. Wonderful. Funny, some of the stuff she would get into. But anyway, they put her on the witness stand, and they tried to depose you because they want to know, are you qualified? You're testifying that you found this DNA that matches this guy's DNA over here. What's your credentials? Well, my friend Job is wanting to put God on the witness stand. Before you do that, Job, I want to see if you can pass the bar. I have this little simple quiz. Verse 4, where were you when I laid the foundations of the earth? Come on, Job. Where were you? Can you tell me how I did it? Who hath laid the measures of it, if thou knowest? Who has stretched the line? Who has measured it? Now, we know much more about geography and the shape and size of the earth then than they did, but he could ask us other questions that we still wouldn't have a clue, right? Whereupon are its foundations fastened? The old black preacher said one time, God took nothing and made something out of nothing and took that something and stuck it up there in nothing and it stayed there. It's a pretty good way of putting it. What's holding this thing up, Job? What's holding this universe together? Come on, let's hear your answer. Notice verse 7, when the morning stars sang together and all the sons of God shouted for joy. That's those sons of God we saw in the heavenly council a little earlier in the first session. Who has shut up the sea with doors when it broke forth as it issued out of the womb? In other words, who has put the boundaries of the sea? He goes on and on and on, question after question. And guess what? Job makes a big flat zero on it. He doesn't have an answer. And yet he's questioning God. He's interrogating God. He's claiming to know more about God. And notice all of these questions, and we're just breezing through some of them, they're all about the physical world, the physical universe. And Job, being a physical man, a physical creature, this ought to be his area of expertise, right? I mean, this is his stomping grounds. If he knows one subject, it ought to be this subject, and he can't answer one question about any of this. And yet he is questioning God about what God is doing in the spiritual realm. He can't even pass elementary school tests, let alone graduate school tests. You get the picture? He is completely out of his element, and I'll sort of cut to the chase here. For two chapters, he is questioning Job's wisdom. And if he cannot answer, then what are you doing questioning me? So we get to chapter 40. Chapter 40, verse 1. Moreover, the Lord answered Job and said, shall he that contends with the Almighty instruct him? He that reproveth God, let him answer it. Come on, let me hear what you got. Then Job, verse 3. Then Job answered the Lord and said, behold, I am vile. What shall I answer thee? I will lay my hand upon my mouth. Once I have spoken, but I will not answer. Yea, twice, but I will proceed no further. Do you understand? Job is waving the white flag. No, I have opened my big trap one too many times. I'm putting my hand over my mouth lest I speak again. I was completely out of my element. I surrender. I'm through. I'm done. And then God turns around and says, you may be through with me, but I'm not through with you, boy. We're just getting started. Look at verse 6. Then answered the Lord unto Job out of the whirlwind and said, gird up thy loins now like a man. Get ready. Test number 2 is coming. Now I will demand of thee and declare thou unto me. Will you disannul my judgment? Will you condemn me so that you may be justified? And now we get not only back the first set of questions about what do you know, now it's what can you do. Remember, that's what Elihu said. Same thing. Have you an arm like God?
Now, we know that God is speaking of anthropomorphism. It's not like he has physical parts, but we know what that means, doesn't it? I mean, roll them up. Let's see what you got. You been working out, Job? Show me what you got. Can you do what I do? Can you thunder with a voice? I can command the thunder. Now, can you command the thunder? Can you command lightning to strike at your word, at your command? Deck yourself now with majesty and excellency. Array yourself with glory and beauty. Cast abroad the rage of thy wrath. And behold, everyone that is proud, and abase him. Come on, Job, let's go out tonight and do a little king abasing. I want to see you take a king and pluck him off the throne and put his nose in the dirt. And you know, God did that to Nebuchadnezzar, didn't he? The most powerful king on earth, in an instant, was put out to pasture like a wild animal to eat grass till seven times passed over him. You remember that? I can take a king and put him in the dirt. Let's see you do it. Let's go out tonight on the town and do some king abasing. Come on, Job, show me what you can do. Verse 12, look upon everyone that is proud and bring him low and tread down the wicked in their place and hide them in the dust together and bind their faces in secret. And when you can do that, Job, then will I also confess unto thee that thine own hand can save you. When you can do that, maybe we can have a talk about you being righteous enough to save yourself. But till then, Job, take your place before your God. And then he goes, and I wish we had time, and I realize I thank y'all so much for your attention. Y'all have been one of the most attentive groups I've preached to in a long time, and it speaks well of your pastors that have taught you well to value the Word of God. But again, we have to race through this for the sake of your afternoon nap, okay? He begins to talk about these creatures. One he mentions here is Behemoth in chapter 40, verse 15. Then in chapter 41, he mentions Leviathan. And there is all sorts of opinions about who these things are, whether this is a dinosaur or a rhinoceros or a crocodile or a dragon. There's all sorts of theories out there. But basically what God is saying to Job, can you handle one of these things? Like look in chapter 41, verse 1. Can you draw out Leviathan with a hook? Let's see you get your fishing pole out, Job, and hook old Leviathan and pull him out and catch him. Can you hook him or his tongue with a cord which thou lettest down? Can you put a hook into his nose or bore his jaw through with a thorn? Will he make many supplications unto you? Will he bow down and say, please don't hurt me? Will he speak soft words unto you? Will he make a covenant with you? No, he's going to eat you. That's what he's going to do. Now, you say, well, what's God's point here? Job, you can't even handle creatures. And you're contending with God. You see the point? Don't you think you better stay in your lane, as we say today? You're not in my category. You're not in my class. Oh, I love this. We could go all the way and we'll sort of bring things to a conclusion here. But I want you to notice again that God never answers Job's charges. He just points out the impropriety of asking and challenging. It's very much what Paul does in Romans chapter 9. You know that? You remember when they say, well, wait a minute, how can God find fault? And that's not what he answers. He just says, who are you, old man, to reply against God? You need to learn your place. You need to learn who you are. I have a very humorous story about when I was pastoring in Wyoming, and there was a group of us, sort of God brought a group of young guys together just for a few years there, and
One of those young men was this morning Sunday was teaching the adult Sunday school class. I had a group of young people in the back in a classroom teaching them, and we had this family from that had come from a fundamentalist, independent fundamental Bible school over in southeast Wyoming, and this fella and his wife. And he had a son that was in that school, and his son brought two of his classmates with him, and then all their kids. I mean, it was like doubled our church, their size that morning, just for those guys. I mean, a whole slew of them came marching into our service, and the adults and these boys that were in Bible college, they went into the adult class, and I had several of their kids in my class. I had no clue what was going on in the other class, but wouldn't you know it, on that Sunday morning, my friend is teaching through the book of Romans, and guess where he was? Romans 9. And so he's talking about the sovereignty of God. You know, talking about how God chose Jacob. You say, God loves everybody, yeah, unless your name's Esau. You know, this sovereignty of God in his grace. And this guy, the father, speaks up and says, well, that's not fair. And my friend, he said, well, you know, it's interesting. Paul anticipates that's what you're going to say. And he begins to read that verse. He's reading out of the NASB, which reads sort of like this. Who are you, old man, to reply against God? The guy thought he was talking to him. He didn't ever realize he was quoting scripture. And all of a sudden, the guy took his Bible, slammed it down on the pew in front of him, and said, that's heresy. Where are my kids? We're getting out of here. And up that bunch jumps and files out the back. I didn't know anything had gone wrong. Usually it's me in the middle of stuff like this. Till the mother comes bursting in my classroom, grabs a couple of her kids by the neck, and out the door they go. And the poor Sunday school teacher just said, I was just reading scripture. That's all I was doing. But you know, that is a rather humbling thought. That God doesn't somehow even feel obliged to answer my question. He doesn't owe me an explanation. You just keep your place. You see, that's the humbling thing. God isn't asking you to make him God. He is God. Your job is to bow down and worship this great God. Some of you are old enough to remember the old Tarzan movies. Dating myself here, some of these kids probably don't know what I'm talking about, but you know the phrase when Tarzan and Jane are out there in the jungle. Me, Tarzan. You, Jane. Now, we know what he was saying. I wouldn't advise you to say that today, probably. There'd probably be a better, more tactful way of putting it, but Tarzan was pretty blunt. Me, Tarzan, you, Jane. Well, that's what God is doing with Job. Him, God, you, creature. Him, maker, you, the thing made. He doesn't exist for you. You see, we have a Ptolemaic theory of the universe. You realize back in the old Greek astronomer had the idea that everything revolves around the earth, right? And it looks that way. Phenomenally, that's how it appears. We still talk about the sun rising and the sun setting. That's really not what's happening, of course. But that's how it looks. Everything seems to be revolving around the earth. And then came along Copernicus, the 1500s, who got the right, well, at least closer than Ptolemy, who says, no, it's not that everything revolves around the earth, it's everything revolves around the sun, including the sun. Of course, he was condemned of heresy and everything else. But it's a different worldview, a different paradigm, right? I mean, I'm hoping that most of y'all realize that it is the earth turning, not the sun. Okay, we're there. You never know these days. My friend, many of us have a Ptolemaic image of our relationship with God, that we're the center of this universe, and everything revolves around us. The chickens are out there for us. The cows are out there for us. You're out there for me.
and God is out there for me. You say, well, God forgives sin. Well, sure, what else is God for? What other purpose could he have but to make things good for me? And if that's your view of the universe, you need to have a revolution, a paradigm shift, that no, God is not revolving around you. You are revolving around him. You're here for him, not vice versa. He made you for his pleasure, to bring him glory, to serve him, him God, you creature. You get the picture? I did a lot of computer programming over the years, and especially some of my early churches, trying to keep a roof over our head. It was a way I could earn a little money on the side. And I was way back there in the beginning of the PC revolution, you know. And I remember I had a Commodore 64 way back there. And the good thing about it, they had sprites. Sprites were little graphical images that you could move on the screen and control. And so I was trying to show my kids how programming worked. And I was saying, let's just see if we can make us a little game here. So I put in some computer code that made this little, like a little airplane, go from one side of the screen to the other. So it just went back and forth, back and forth. Well, that got boring pretty quickly for my kids. I said, okay, let's see if we can add an ocean down here, another layer, and get us a boat that's going back and forth. So we got the airplane going back and forth up here and the boat going back and forth down here. Well, of course, that got boring after a little while. Okay, now let's see if we can give the plane some bombs, that when it's flying over, you hit a key and the bombs start falling out, and if they hit the ship, it explodes. Okay, I mean, I realize that's not quite up to speed with games today, but hey, this was way, way back there in the 1980s that we're playing around with this stuff. Let me just suppose that one day I'm playing around with my game and I'm blowing the ship out of smithereens, and one of these little blips on the screen starts talking to me and says, you're evil. You're not good. You're not just. You're not fair. And I said, why? Because you didn't make me as fast as you made that other blip. You didn't give me as many bombs as you gave that airplane over there. What do you suppose I would have responded? How would I? Little blip? Who are you to talk to your maker? I made you for one reason. That was for my pleasure, for my entertainment. And if it's my pleasure to see you blown to smithereens, what is that to you? That's why you're here. Now, it's not quite the same thing, but you understand that's what's going on. That's what Job needs to learn, to take your place before your maker and your creator and bow down and give him glory. Job is suffering, and we're going to see a little bit of this theme in 1 Peter chapter 4. Peter talks about suffering according, not because of your sin, but according to the will of God, for the glory of God. That's why Job is suffering. And when it's all over, not only will God get glory, but Job will be a better man when it's all over. But we got to go there tomorrow. I now realize, I think everybody's going to your respective churches tomorrow, unless we can lure Brother Gary, you don't give a dispensation here of like a papal pardon. No, but it has been such a wonderful thing to have y'all together today. And of course me, I think you're all, everybody knows one another and realize you're in two separate churches. And probably you do know one another and acquainted, but you don't know. It's not like you go to church every Sunday with each other. But I would never know it. There's such unity and union here. It has been an impressive thing to see. And thank you for letting my wife and I be a part of it. Are you learning anything from Job? Yes. Oh, these are hard lessons, but oh, they are so necessary. Let's pray. Father, forgive us when we don't stay in our lane.
when we think we know more than our Maker and our Creator. May we remember our place, that we are the creature and You are great Creator, that Thou art too good to do evil and too wise to make a mistake. And may we see ourselves as obligated, if this is the case, to give glory and honor to our great God. And Father, what astounds us is that You have made us this way, not in order to destroy us, but that we might be saved through sending Your Son into this world to pay for our pardon on Calvary's cross. Hallelujah, what a Savior. Hallelujah, what a great God that would send Your Son to do such a thing for mere creatures like us. Thank You for the lessons we have learned today. May we take them to heart, and may we learn to practice them in life. In Christ I pray. Amen.

Once again, we come to the conclusion of this hour of ministry. We trust that the Spirit of God has spoken to your heart through the preaching of the Word. There is nothing more important than hearing the Word of God and coming by grace to trust in Jesus Christ as Savior and Lord. If this program has brought spiritual blessing and encouragement to your life, we invite you to join with us each week at this same time for the Trinity Bible Hour.

0: 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The church and ample parking are on the right at the end of the street. If you would like further information regarding the ministry of Trinity Bible Church, please phone the church office at 503-255-0357 or write the church office at Post Office Box 16732, Portland, Oregon 97292. 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
2: weather. Just a few clouds for the overnight hours. We're in the mid-50s. We'll have a mix of sun and clouds on Sunday. We do have a slight chance of a shower or two, and our high pretty pleasant, right around 70. Little foggy on Sunday night, and then some clouds in the morning on Labor Day, sunny in the afternoon and 70. I'm meteorologist Steve Hamilton on KPDQ.
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0: You guys can take a seat.
1: Thank you, band. Wow. I sought the Lord, and he heard and he answered. He will never fail. And we love to worship him, and we love to worship outdoors. I'll tell you, I want to congratulate the winners and all everybody that ran. You know, the Bible has a lot of references to athletics and compares the Christian life oftentimes to an athletic contest. And we've been looking in this outdoor time, we've been looking at every book of the New Testament, one book at a time. And we're in the eighth book of the New Testament, 2 Corinthians. But as we were singing and as we were recognizing them, I thought, wow, 1 Corinthians, the one we looked at last week, has a, you know, these books are historic. Our series is called History is His Story. Christianity isn't a philosophy or even a religion. It's God acting in history. History. Jesus Christ came in history. History is his story. And these books were written by Paul after he'd met Christ, and he wrote to the Christians at Corinth. And you can read about it in Acts 18. And actually, Acts 17, he was at Athens. And Athens and Corinth were just 50 miles apart. And of course, Athens is where the games were born. And so it's not surprising that in 1 Corinthians, let me just read it to you because I didn't put it in the bulletin, but listen to this. He said, "Don't you know that all those who run in a race all run, but only one receives the prize? Run in such a way that you may win. Everyone who competes in the games," and that's just, he didn't have to explain to the people at Athens and Corinth. They're right there in the middle of Greece. They were close together, and the games had already begun. He says, "Everyone who competes in the games exercises self-control in all things. They then do it to receive a perishable wreath, but we, an imperishable. Therefore, I run in such a way as not without aim. I box in such a way as not shadow boxing, beating the air. But I buffet my body and make it my slave, lest possibly after I've preached to others, I myself should be disqualified." There's a lot of analogies. And a friend of mine who works overseas tells me that the guys and gals that have participated in athletics oftentimes have an easier time understanding the discipline and, you know, just the reality of what it means to walk with Christ, the Christian life. So I just thought I'd share that before we get rolling. But we are in 2 Corinthians today. And so if you grab that sheet that's in your program, 2 Corinthians, the love of Christ.

0: And as I said, this is, Matthew, Mark, Luke, John, who Jesus is. Acts, the history that took place after the resurrection of Jesus Christ. And then the epistles, Romans, Corinthians, 2 Corinthians, Galatians, etc. So we're in the 8th of 27 books, and we're illustrating this summer, and we're going to continue it into the fall, that every book of the Bible is about Christ. History is his story. The Bible is his story. And I hope, as Gary already said, that you know Christ, but if you don't, I'm glad you're here, and I want you to know him. We want you to know him, whom to know. To really know him personally, to trust him, is to have life the way it was meant to be, real life, eternal life, right here and now. I've got eternal life. I don't have to wait till I die. For God so loved the world that he gave his only begotten Son, that whoever trusts in him, whoever believes in him, will not perish. Now, my body's going downhill just like yours. Well, some of you are still on the upswing. But mine is, and I can tell you that. And my body's going to wear out, but I have eternal life, the most famous verse in the Bible says. And I don't have to wait, because it's not dependent on me. It's dependent on what this one did who died for me. And in fact, Gary mentioned the very first week we're out here, and I can't believe it. This is the 8th week. Next week's our last week out here. But he said, I'll bet Scott will mention being outdoors that very first week, and I did, that the heavens are declaring the glory of God. It's fun, isn't it, to worship out here? And especially you tough guys that are outside the tents, I like that. But you can look up and see the heavens are telling of the glory of God. Their expanse is declaring the work of his hands, his handiwork. Day to day pours forth speech. Every day, every sunrise, night to night, reveals knowledge, the Bible says. Friday, Dwayne, Donna, and Chris and I, we drove down to our little hometown, and it was a beautiful day, just like this one. And I got up early, and I could not believe how pretty the sunrise was Friday. It was just, and I've been seeing a lot of spectacular ones. You have too if you get up to take a look. But it was just, I found myself saying, as I looked at the pastels out there to the east, I love you, Lord. I know this one who paints this picture every morning, whether I look at it or not. And then when we were driving, we went down to Silverton, had a great day. And when we were coming home, we looked out to the west, or no, to the east. Well, I was looking to the west at the sunset. The sun was down, but the beauty of the evening sun down, but the color in the clouds and stuff, I said, wow. And then I looked this way to the east, and the moon was rising. And we all just in the car just kind of said, wow, what an amazing God we have who paints these kinds of pictures. And I'm here to tell you that a lot of people miss out on the glory of God. The heavens are telling the glory of God. I'm here to tell you that Jesus Christ is the Son of God. God became man and dwelt among us, John tells us. John the Baptist pointed at him and said, there he is, the Lamb of God who takes away the sin of the world. This is the one I've been telling you about, the Son of God. Matthew said, he is the revelation of God. His name is Emmanuel, God with us. So that toward the end of his ministry, he's only here, he died at 33. But toward the end of his 3-year public ministry, one of the guys said, Lord, show us the Father and it'd be enough for us. And he said, have I been so long with you that you haven't come to know me, Philip? If you've seen me, you've seen the Father. We've been enjoying this, and I'm here to tell you, if you don't know him, he is the Son of God. He is the revealer of God. He is actually the glory of God. You say, where do you get that? Well, look at Look at the paper I gave you. Look down. I got to find mine. Here it is. Look down at the very bottom of the first page. I couldn't even get everything underlined. I'd underlined the whole thing. But look at that. God, verse 6 of chapter 4, the last paragraph there. God who said, light shall shine out of darkness. You know, the Bible begins that way. The very first words of the Bible, after stating in the beginning, God created the heavens and the earth, God said, let there be light. And there was light. God who said, light shall shine out of darkness, is the one who shone in our hearts to give the light of the knowledge of the glory of God in the face of Christ. That's why, glance back for a little context, look at verse 5. We don't preach ourselves, but Christ Jesus as Lord, and ourselves as your bondservants for Jesus' sake. For God who said, let there be light, is the one who's shown in our hearts. That we've seen, when we looked at the face of Christ, we've seen the very glory of God. Now today, what I want to do is just look at these. And these are obviously, every week we've been doing this. If you're new with us, we just put some excerpts on half sheet of paper of each book. And so we're in 2 Corinthians. I just want to read some excerpts. And I'm not even going to read them all. I'm just going to read the underlined portions. But read with me. The love of Christ controls us. If any man is in Christ, he's a new creature. The old things passed away. Behold, new things have come. God was in Christ, reconciling the world to himself. He made him who knew no sin to be sin on our behalf, that we might become the righteousness of God in him. Now, whenever a man turns to the Lord, the veil is taken away. But we all, with unveiled face, beholding as in a mirror the glory of the Lord, are being transformed into the same image from glory to glory, just as from the Lord, the Spirit. If our gospel is veiled, it is veiled to those who are perishing, in whose case the God, small g, by the way, the Bible talks about quite a few gods. There's only one God, capital G. All the others are false. But he says those who are perishing, their eyes are veiled, so they don't see the good news in the gospel, because the God of this world has blinded the minds of the unbelieving, that they might not see the light of the gospel of the glory of Christ. Now, I want you to hang on to this sheet. Go home and read not just the underlined portions, but read the whole thing, because the Bible isn't just a book of quotes. But just for sake of time, I read those, and I wanted us to hear them. And now I kind of just want to walk through this and talk about the love of Christ. Because he says, the first line, the love of Christ controls us. And so I'll give you a rough outline where we're going. The love of Christ saves us. The love of Christ controls us, governs the way we live. The love of Christ comforts us. That's really all I've got to say. The love of Christ saves us, controls us, and comforts us. And let's just walk through it together. The love of Christ. You say, well, what's he talking about? Is it the love of Christ for us or our love for Christ? Well, grammatically, you can go either way. In other words, you can't definitively say, well, it's Christ's love for us that controls us. Or is it our love for him? And I would answer both. But I would say primarily, the emphasis in the scripture is not our love for him, but his love for us. So when we get to the first epistle of John, he says, in this is love. And I want to listen when the Bible says that. Because, you know, we throw the word love around quite a bit. In this is love. I'm quoting 1 John 4:10. In this is love. Not that we loved God, but that he loved us and sent his son to be the payment, the satisfaction, the propitiation for our sins. And then about six verses later, well, nine verses later, 1 John 4:19, he states the other side of the love. He says, we love him because he first loved us. So when I say both, I'm saying the love of Christ controls us. The emphasis in this is love, not that we loved him, but that he loved us. Saul didn't love him when Jesus Christ sought him out and met him face to face and opened his blinded eyes. And you and I, everyone on this field, we were not knowing him. And then he revealed himself to us. He opened our eyes at different stages of life. We heard several of them last week talking about how Christ opened their eyes. And coming to know him is to love him. But I wanted to underline that. But the love of Christ, first main point I want to say, the love of Christ saves us. And in each case, as I say, it saves us, it controls us, it even comforts us. There's a succinct statement right here in Corinthians. And so let me just say, the love of Christ is what saves us. Imagine you had a rich uncle. We always talk about that, don't we? I mean, a filthy rich uncle. Really rich. And he died, and he bequeathed you something. I mean, you're interested. I remember, this dates me, but I've never forgotten it because it, even as a young kid, it gripped me. The Dick Van Dyke Show. You remember that? Three of you do. Dick Van Dyke and his TV wife, Mary Tyler Moore. But anyway, it was a funny sitcom, and Dick had a rich uncle, and he was his favorite nephew. And he didn't know the guy much, you know, and he died, and he said, oh, wow. You know, and he said, what am I going to get? And at the reading of the will, they got various things. He got an old desk, his uncle's favorite desk. And, you know, he's like, oh. And then he said, well, look inside it. So they were looking through the drawers, and all of a sudden, Dick Van Dyke went, oh, I can't believe it. And he had in his hand, he said, the largest diamond I've ever seen. And his wife said, that's a glass doorknob, Dick. And he goes, oh, yeah. And I've never forgotten that. But I'm telling you, I'm here to tell you that you don't have a filthy rich uncle. You've got a fabulously rich father who gave his son, his only son, that he might bequeath you everything. Stop and think about that. That is good news. That is good news. The love of Christ controls us. Having concluded this, that one died for all, therefore all died. God's sinless Son came down here and died for you, that you might inherit everything God has. We are, Christians, fellow heirs with Christ. He's the owner of the universe. He created it. And we're fellow heirs with Christ. Why isn't this good news embraced? I mean, if I told you, you know, if you got a summons in the mail that your uncle died and you should come to the will reading, I think you'd be there. I would be. Why is it that people, maybe you, let me talk about Christ. Oh, I don't want to do that. Why is it that we shy away from this good news? Well, I would suggest that it's right here in chapter 4, verse 3. Even if our gospel is veiled, it's veiled to those who are perishing, in whose case the God of this world, and Jesus named him, Jesus called him Satan. He said he's the ruler of this world. He's the God of this world. He kind of runs Portland. He kind of runs America. He runs the world system. All of us have sinned and we're all captured by him. The God of this world has blinded the minds of the unbelieving that they might not see the light. And we talk about, I saw the light. Because that's what it is to see and understand the light of the gospel, the good news of the glory of Christ, who's the very image of God. We don't preach ourselves. We preach Christ. We proclaim not a church, not a religion. We proclaim a person, Jesus Christ. And so the Bible often speaks of the veil that kind of is lifted when you come to know Christ. In John 9, that blind man said, I don't know too much about him, but one thing I know, I was blind and now I can see. And Paul described his own conversion that way. I mean, Jesus literally healed blind people so they could see, but it was a picture of him healing our blinded eyes. And so Saul, who hated Christ, saw him and scales fell from his eyes. And he followed Christ the rest of his life and proclaimed Christ to anybody who would listen. And that's what a Christian does. We want people to know him, whom to know is life eternal. So the love of Christ saves us. And if you want a succinct statement of it, look there in chapter 5, verse 21. He made him who knew no sin to be sin on our behalf, that we might become the righteousness of God in him. God sent his son who knew no sin to actually become sin when he hung on that cross. My sin was placed on Christ that I might become the righteousness of God. What an amazingly succinct statement of it there, right in the middle of that front page. And the other things I underlined, I mean, I could underline the whole passage, but read it with me. If any man is in Christ, he's a new creature. When you come to Christ, you're born again. You're a new creature. Old things have passed away. Behold, new things have come. Now, all these things are from God who reconciled us to himself through Christ and gave us the ministry of reconciliation. God calls this reconciliation. We who were his enemies, he reconciles us to himself. And so he goes on and says, namely, that God was in Christ reconciling the world to himself, not counting their trespasses against them. And he's committed to us, we Christians, the word of reconciliation. That's why 52 weeks a year, whether we're outdoors or in, when I stand up here, I talk about Christ. And we open the Bible to learn about Christ because the word of reconciliation is what it's all about. Not counting their trespasses against them. He's committed to us this word, this message. Therefore, we're ambassadors for Christ, as though God were entreating through us. We beg you. If you're here without Christ, we beg you. Be reconciled to God. He made him who knew no sin to be sin on our behalf. So the love of Christ saves us. But secondly, the love of Christ, notice the top line there, controls us. Again, why is it that people can look at the sunrise, the sunset, the glorious creation God has given us, and not see his glory? Why is it that people can actually even say, I don't want to talk about that. When you bring up the name Christ, maybe you're here and you're feeling that way. Why is that? Because the God of this world has blinded the minds of the unbelieving. He veils it. He wants you to think about anything and everything, but the amazing love of Christ, the love of God displayed in Christ. And so, again, he's a liar. He's the father of lies. But notice right in the middle of the page there, and I didn't put these in order because I wanted to talk about it in this way. Whenever Chapter 3, verse 16, that second paragraph on the front page. Whenever a man turns to the Lord, the veil is lifted. I remember when I turned to the Lord. If you know Christ, you remember. And the veil is lifted when a man turns to the Lord. You start to see who he really is. And the liar, Satan, he says, man, if you do that, it's going to be a life of dull, boring, drudgery religion. He lies about this, but I'm here to tell you the truth. When you turn to Christ, the veil is lifted. And look at the next verse, verse 17. Now the Lord is the Spirit, and where the Spirit of the Lord is, there is liberty. You see, God the Father, God the Son, and God the Spirit, he is one God in three persons. He's revealed himself that way. And so when you turn to the Son, when you look at Jesus Christ, the veil is lifted and the Holy Spirit enters your heart and starts to open your blinded eyes. And instead of it being what the liar said, oh man, you got to start being good and being religious and all this stuff. He'd been lying about that. No, life was meant to be relationship with this triune God, the one who created us. And when you turn to the Lord, where the Spirit of the Lord is, there is not bondage, freedom, liberty, liberty. And then he goes on and says point blank, we all with unveiled face, beholding as in a mirror the glory of the Lord, are being transformed into the same image from glory to glory, just as from the Lord, the Spirit. The love of Christ not only saves us, it controls us. And again, the liar will say, yeah, control as a negative. But no, your love for Christ, we love him because he first loved us. And the more we get to know him and see how trustworthy he is and how much he loves us, we allow him to increasingly govern the way we live. He becomes our master, our Lord. We're followers of Christ. And it isn't bondage, it's freedom. It's freedom to live the way it was meant to be. And so he changes us from the inside out. And verse 18, by the way, if you want a theological word for it, I say the love of Christ controls us or governs us. But really, this is the word theologians call sanctification. You come to Christ, you're justified, you're delivered from the penalty of sin. As you grow in Christ, you're sanctified. You're being delivered. I'm being delivered from the power of sin, the addiction of sin, the bondage of sin, the lusts, the selfishness. Why do I end up saying the ugly things to the ones I love? That kind of thing. He changes us from the inside out. And so verse 18 says it so well. We all, with unveiled face, beholding as in a mirror the glory of the Lord, are being transformed into the same image from glory to glory, just as from the Lord, the Spirit. Now, let me just, we'll take this apart sometime in another message, but this is so good to know. We all, having our veil, the veil lifted when you come to Christ, then you behold as in a mirror, and in the Bible, the mirror is the Word of God. And he warns us, when you read the Bible, you don't just look in the mirror and then walk away and be a forgetful hearer. But he says, rather be an effective doer. So this morning, when I looked in the mirror, there was some work to be done. And we look in a mirror and we, oh, wow. And so we see, and the mirror, the Bible, not only shows us who we are, but it shows us who Christ is. So as we behold as in a mirror the glory of the Lord, when you open the Bible, you see not only your own sin, but you see the beauty of Jesus Christ, the glory of God in the face of Christ. And the Holy Spirit uses that in a way I don't fully understand. But as we get into the Word of God, he changes us. And notice what it says, he transforms us. Metamorpho is the word behind that word transform. We use the word metamorphosis, you know, an ugly caterpillar spins a cocoon, and the metamorphosis, the change from within, out bursts a beautiful butterfly. Well, the Bible uses that term to describe what the Holy Spirit does in our lives as he changes us, transforms us. Notice, from glory to glory into the same image. He starts to make us more and more like his son. So you get around Christians who've known him for a while, and you see some of the Christ-likeness. You see the love, joy, peace, patience, kindness, goodness, faithfulness, the fruit of the Spirit. Well, that's next week, Galatians. We'll maybe take a look at it. But I'm telling you this, when you come to Christ and he starts to transform you, his main tool is the Word of God. That's why we love to open it now. And we don't just open it on Sundays. I exhort you to read it every day. The Bible tells us to. And he changes us. His Holy Spirit uses his Word to make us more and more like Jesus. And we become like the glory of God, the face of Christ. We're being transformed. And then finally, the love of Christ comforts us. Turn the sheet over. And I just used this as one illustration or one aspect. He changes our whole lives. We start to live for bigger and better things. We start to experience what life is all about. It's not just the boredom of accumulating things and the brokenness of relationships and stuff. No, as Christ changes us, we experience the Christian life, and there's these books are more than just talking about the beginning. They talk about all the different aspects. And so 2 Corinthians, we could go through it if we had time, but I just looked at the first chapter. Notice there, chapter 1, verses 3 through 10, and I underlined one word. Can you miss it? 10 times he speaks of his comfort. Who doesn't need comfort? Oh, is it a comfort to me to know that my sins are forgiven? Oh, yeah. That the guilt is gone? Is it a comfort to know the one who spoke the world into existence? In fact, God is called in 2 Corinthians chapter 3, the God of all comfort. His Holy Spirit is called the Comforter. God doesn't want us to live life in anxiety and depression and despair. He's the Comforter. Who doesn't need comfort? I won't take the time to read it, but I would encourage you that Paul knew what it was like to go through real trouble. He said in verse 8 of that passage, he said, I despaired even of life. He got so low that he despaired even of life. And he was burdened excessively beyond his strength. But he found comfort in Christ so that he could comfort others. And you and I need comfort. Oh, we need comfort. And Christ brings comfort. Yesterday, at Willie's memorial, when Kayla, his widow, stood up and spoke, I heard and saw comfort in action. I'd been praying, as many of you have been, for Kayla and Mary Beth and H, the loss of their husband and their father, and, you know, but it was so beautiful to hear her speak, even though it was rough and tough, to speak words of comfort even to those of us listening. And she spoke eloquently. And I thought in my own mind, because look at us. In this group, I know many of you are hurting. I thought of how I've seen God comfort Andrew and Hannah with little Nico. And I've seen him use you to comfort Pete and Meredith and Anne Marie and Andrew and Dwayne and Donna. And I hesitate to name because there's so many. This life is full of pain and sorrow. But there's not a week. I won't say it that way. Maybe there's been a week, but seldom is there a week that as a shepherd, as a pastor, I don't remind myself and some of you who are going through some real stuff, that he is the man of sorrows, acquainted with grief. We sing that song, there's a God who weeps. There's a God who bleeds. Oh, God isn't some distant force. The glory of God is that he came. And when you see the face of Christ, when you see who he really is, and he said, if you've seen me, you've seen the Father. Oh, there is immediate comfort, and there's ongoing comfort, eternal comfort. And one day, these bodies that get cancer, these bodies that break down, one day we're going to get new bodies. And in fact, you and I who know Christ, we have eternal life right now. Oh, I could go on and on, but I won't. I'll just say this. The love of Christ saves us, controls us, and comforts us. And I should have put another verse in this half sheet, because when you get to chapter 8, he says this, we know the grace of our Lord Jesus Christ, that though he was rich, I use that cheesy illustration of a rich uncle, Jesus Christ, though he was rich, he owns the universe. Yet for your sake, he became poor, that you and I, through his poverty, he died for my sins. He hung on a cross and suffered. Though he was rich, yet for your sake, he became poor, that you and me, through his poverty, might become rich. Wow. That's a great text. 2 Corinthians 8:9. Look it up when you get home. But today, I would simply quote these texts I've quoted. We beg you, if you don't know Christ, we beg you on behalf of Christ, be reconciled to God. Let him know you're a sinner. Thank him that he died for you. Embrace him as your Lord, and you'll have life indeed. Father, how we praise you for this gospel, this good news. We never tire of it. Oh, Lord, we thank you that you are for us. Who could be against us? We praise you that you gave your only son, and he willingly came and became sin that we might be right with you, that we might become your righteousness, that we might have life. Oh, that kind of love we can trust. Greater love has no one than this, you said, that one lay down his life for his friends. And we praise you that you laid your life down for your enemies, that you might reconcile us to yourself. And I pray that no one would leave this field today without embracing you. We love you because you first loved us. Amen.
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1: Just a few clouds for the overnight hours. We're in the mid-50s. We'll have a mix of sun and clouds on Sunday. We do have a slight chance of a shower or two, and our high pretty pleasant, right around 70. Little foggy on Sunday night, and then some clouds in the morning on Labor Day, sunny in the afternoon and 70. I'm meteorologist Steve Hamilton on KPDQ.
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3: Ronald Reagan understood that liberty could never be taken for granted. In 1967, he warned Americans, freedom is a fragile thing, and it's never more than one generation away from extinction. President Reagan knew the freedoms secured by one generation were not guaranteed to survive to the next. Today, as socialistic ideas that place greater power in the hands of government gain renewed support, Reagan's warning carries even greater weight. Freedom is more than inheritance. It's a responsibility, one we all share. Every generation must fight for the principles that made self-government possible. Freedom only survives when each generation chooses to defend it. So, do we have the courage to defend and protect what is being challenged, the very principles that made America the greatest experiment in history?
4: Knowing God from Harvest with Pastor and Evangelist Greg Laurie.
5: Let me tell you something that might surprise you. There's going to be some bad people in heaven, and there's going to be some good people in hell. I know I lost some people just then. Like, what are you even talking about? I thought heaven was for good people. No, heaven is not for good people. Heaven is for forgiven people, you see. Forgiven people. There could be a good person in hell, meaning that they lived a good life. They thought they were moral, but they fell short of God's standards. But there could be a bad person that makes it into heaven, because if they will admit their sin and ask Christ to forgive them, he will. Think of that man we call the thief on the cross. Remember, Jesus was crucified between two criminals, and the hardened heart of that criminal melted. And he realized that Jesus was the very Son of God. And he turned to Jesus and said, Lord, remember me when you come into your kingdom. And Jesus said, truly, truly, I say to you, today you will be with me in paradise. A bad person got into heaven. You see how it works? And God can do that for you. Because when you become a Christian, you become a different person on the inside. The Bible says, if any man be in Christ, he is an altogether different kind of person. Old things pass away. Behold, everything becomes fresh and new.
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7: When it comes to sharing our Christian faith with others, many of us feel inadequate and hesitant to do so. 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Well, today on Insight for Living, Chuck Swindoll exposes our common excuses, and he'll offer 6 principles that will transform hesitant believers into confident witnesses. 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
8: To the world, Bible-toting Christians represent a host of confusing and contradictory concepts. We refer to being born again, even though we reject reincarnation. We talk out loud to a person we cannot see. In fact, we base our lives on a book we believe God wrote, though we really didn't see him doing that. Our actions are even more inconsistent. Our worry list is long, though we claim he takes our burdens. Our patience with the waitress is short, though she saw us praying. Our driving is often thoughtless and lawless, though that bumper sticker identifies us as Christians. As Christians, we understand those contrasts as the spiritual battle with the flesh. We leave room for such contradictions, but trust me, the unbeliever doesn't. He or she sees us through a distorted filter, formed from a jumble of exaggeration, confusion, and fact. And although we cannot change the way other Christians live, we can do something about the contradictions we portray. As we share Christ with a world that's lost its way, we have to be winsome, wise, and, of course, willing to share, not to mention authentic. And that's what I love about Philip's example in the book of Acts, chapter 8. Listen as I read the account recorded in verses 25 down through verse 39. After testifying and preaching the word of the Lord in Samaria, Peter and John returned to Jerusalem, and they stopped in many Samaritan villages along the way to preach the good news. As for Philip, an angel of the Lord said to him, "Go south, down the desert road that runs from Jerusalem to Gaza." So he started out, and he met the treasurer of Ethiopia, a eunuch of great authority, under the Candake, the queen of Ethiopia. The eunuch had gone to Jerusalem to worship, and he was now returning. Seated in his carriage, he was reading aloud from the book of the prophet Isaiah. The Holy Spirit said to Philip, "Go over and walk along beside the carriage." Philip ran over and heard the man reading from the prophet Isaiah. Philip asked, "Do you understand what you are reading?" The man replied, "How can I, unless someone instructs me?" And he urged Philip to come up into the carriage and sit with him. The passage of scripture he had been reading was this: "He was led like a sheep to the slaughter, and as a lamb is silent before the shearers, he did not open his mouth. He was humiliated and received no justice. Who can speak of his descendants? For his life was taken from the earth." The eunuch asked Philip, "Tell me, was the prophet talking about himself or someone else?" So beginning with this same scripture, Philip told him the good news about Jesus. As they rode along, they came to some water, and the eunuch said, "Look, there's some water. Why can't I be baptized?" He ordered the carriage to stop, and they went down into the water, and Philip baptized him. When they came up out of the water, the Spirit of the Lord snatched Philip away. The eunuch never saw him again, but went on his way rejoicing.
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9: There are several reasons most of us are reluctant to witness for Jesus Christ. One is the feeling of ignorance. We don't really know how to go about it. Another is sort of an indifference that sweeps over us. We're well fed. We've heard of the Savior. Our family is growing. And we sort of shift that responsibility to someone else, you know, of the evangelist over the tube or at a crusade where he, so gifted, is able to declare Christ so well. Another reason we are reluctant is because of fear. No one likes to be made a fool of. No one likes to be asked questions they can't answer, especially with a stranger. And we don't like the unpredictable. We're afraid of a hostile response. We're afraid of someone making us look foolish. So we're afraid, so we don't witness. And then there's the bad experience problem that some have had in years past. Someone grabbed us by the collar and pointed a finger in our face and told us off, talked down to us. And for the longest time, we struggled against the message of Christ until finally, through another avenue, Christ met us and came into our lives. These and so many other reasons keep us from it. But the basic feeling among many Christians I meet is I'll sort of leave that for the professional. I'll let the preacher do that, and I'll pay the freight. He'll witness, and I'll sort of pick up the tab. I was humored in reading a true story of a local pastor named Jeffrey Cotter in the Eternity issue, and I'd like to share part of it with you now, which shows you that even pastors at times struggle the problem of witnessing. He writes, "After winding up a final interview with a large suburban church, I barely had enough time to exchange my suit for a comfortable pair of old blue jeans before boarding the plane home. Because of heavy traffic, I arrived at the airport just at the last call and scrambled onto the plane. After showing the steward my ticket and scanning the seats, I settled in the last unoccupied space, catching a glimpse of the person beside me. He was about my age. His appearance proclaimed him a businessman, conservative blue suit and attaché case, plus the Wall Street Journal. Of course, there I was in faded jeans, tattered off-white T-shirt, abused attaché case and tennis shoes. I wished I had waited until later to change. So I quietly made a resolution. Look straight ahead, hide in a book. Above all, don't get involved in a conversation about jobs. Stay out of all conversation. But that all changed. Because he had already turned and greeted me, I said I was fine, of course. Realizing I had to beat him to the punch, I asked him what he did, and he was only too eager to respond. Quote, I'm in the figure salon business. We can change a woman's self-concept by changing her body. It's really a very profound, powerful thing. His pride spoke between the lines. You look my age, I said. Have you been at this long? I just graduated from the University of Michigan's School of Business Administration. They've given me so much responsibility already, and I feel very honored. In fact, I hope to eventually manage the western part of this operation. So you are a national organization, I asked, becoming impressed despite myself. Oh, yes, we're the fastest growing company of our kind in the nation. It's really good to be a part of an organization like that, don't you think? I nodded approvingly and thought, impressive. Proud of his work and accomplishments. Why can't Christians be proud like that? Why are we so often apologetic about our faith and our church? Looking askance at my clothing, he asked the inevitable question, and what do you do? The spirit began to brood over the face of the deep. Order and power emerged from chaos. It's interesting that we have similar business interests, I said.

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2: But you mentioned management. How do they make it work? It's a family concern. There's a father and a son, and they run everything. It must take a lot of capital, he asks skeptically. Oh, you mean money, I ask. Yeah, I suppose so. No one knows just how much it takes, but we never worry because there's never a shortage. The boss always seems to have enough. He's a very creative guy. And the money is, well, it's just there. In fact, those of us in the organization have a saying about our boss. He owns the cattle on 1,000 hills. Oh, he's into ranching, too. Ask my captive friend. No, it's just a saying we use to indicate his wealth. My friend sat back in his seat, musing over our conversation. Oh, what about with you, he asked. The employees? Oh, they are something to see, I said. They have a spirit that pervades the organization. It works like this. The father and the son love each other so much that their love filters down through the organization so that we all find ourselves loving one another, too. I know this sounds old-fashioned in a world like ours, but I know people in the organization who are willing to die for me. Do you have that in your business? I was almost shouting now. People were starting to shift noticeably in their seats. Not yet, he said, quickly changing strategies. But do you have any good benefits? Oh, they're substantial, I countered. I have complete life insurance and fire insurance. All the basics. You might not believe this, but it's true. I have holdings in a mansion that's being built for me right now for my retirement. Do you have that in your business? Not yet, he answered wistfully. The light was dawning. You know, one thing bothers me about all you're saying. I've read the journals, and if your business is all you say it is, why haven't I heard about it before now? That's a good question, I said. After all, we have a 2,000-year-old tradition. Wait a minute, he said. You're right, I interrupted. I'm talking about the church. I knew it. You know, I'm Jewish. Want to sign up? I asked. We became more than casual strangers during the next few minutes. We have all been there. We haven't handled it like that, but we have all been there. Fixed in a place that we cannot escape from, facing that inevitable dialogue that makes us feel awkward and uncertain and not half as creative, we've wondered, how do I not only win a hearing, but keep a hearing? So that I bring him from Island B to Island A, where I live, through the bridge of the cross. What are the guidelines that I can use to help me make Christ known in an attractive and significant and even successful manner? Good question. And we all have asked it in our Christian life. Tucked away in Acts chapter 8 is a series of answers. Not one answer, but a series of answers. And I'd invite you to turn to the story that is recorded about a man named Philip, who was the Billy Graham of the first century. He was the evangelist. He was gifted. But don't let that turn you off in case you're not an evangelist. You're still a Christian. And we're to do the work of an evangelist. Whether we have the public gift or not. Believe me, I haven't the gift either. I am not a gifted evangelist. I struggle with striking up conversations about

0: Jesus Christ, partly because I know they will come back to that inevitable question, what do you do for a living? And again, they write me off because I'm, as they view it, not just as your ordinary layman who has nothing to prove in his witness or hers. But Philip was like that. I take it he was not a professional evangelist, but was a gifted layman who was engaged in the mainstream of life, and God stopped him and led him to witness. Now, before I say anything about the text itself, I want to give you a primary principle. And if you forget all the other things, don't forget this one. The one thing I find that works best for me, when I forget it, I fail. When I remember it, I am more successful in my witness, is to put myself in the other person's place. Put myself in the other person's place. Which means what? I must mentally lift myself out of where and who and what I am and place myself imaginatively inside his skin. Meaning I can't use the God talk I'm familiar with. I can't draw upon the reservoir of knowledge that I have gained over the past few years, time spent in the Bible. I have to be careful not to dump the truck on him, but to give it a thimbleful at a time, at just the right moment. And above all, I must see myself as being informed by a stranger I've never met before. So I read into my mind the same feelings of defensiveness he or she must have in that mind. Put yourself in the other person's place. Philip does that, and it's beautiful. Now, the background of Acts 8:26 is that there's been a revival in Samaria, a massive movement of God, and the momentum is contagious. There was no reason whatsoever for Philip, humanly speaking, as an evangelist, to leave Samaria. That was where the action was. Super work of God was carried on in Samaria. Verse 25 tells us that the word of the Lord was testified and spoken. They started back to Jerusalem, and they were preaching the gospel to many villages of the Samaritans. And you don't read anything about resistance. These were Jews preaching to the Samaritans, and the door was swinging open. It was a marvelous flashing green light. One delightful experience after another, until God does something strange. Verse 26, an angel of the Lord spoke to Philip, saying, arise and go south to the road that descends from Jerusalem to Gaza. Parenthesis, this is a desert road. Parenthesis closed. If you've got your pen handy and you're still taking a few thoughts down, put in the margin of your Bible right here aside from verse 26. One word, sensitivity. Sensitivity. The next verse begins, he arose and went. Put beside that verse, availability. They go together. They're Siamese twins in the witnessing process. Sensitivity. Availability. Let's go back and build the stage. Out of the clear blue, without any announcement whatsoever, no skywriting, no night visions, just that inner unction from God, Philip realized God no longer wanted him in Samaria, where the action was, where the revival was going on. God was leading him to a desert road. You know, God does that at the most, well, according to our calendar, inappropriate times, doesn't he? You're putting your roots down. You're getting financially secure. Finally, your kids are beginning to feel more at home. Your job is working out. Your wife is happy. Or if you're a single person, everything is falling in line. Just those things that you've been wanting. And all of a sudden, you begin to get this internal urging from God. And you don't want to get it because you want it like you've got it. Just like Philip must have wanted when God said, go to Gaza. Do you notice in verse 26 and on into verse 27, there's never a reason given? I mean, you would have thought at least for him to uproot this man and put him in a place like a desert road, he would have told him he's got something planned there and he'd give him a little glimpse of what it was. You know, the Lord always has things planned. He just doesn't tell us about them ahead of time. Aren't you glad he didn't tell you that these last 5 years would be like they would be 5 years ago? I mean, wouldn't that have been some kind of experience? Or how about just the last 12 months? No, he doesn't lift the veil completely. He just prods us down inside and says, go to Gaza. Now, that's kind of like leaving Los Angeles and going to Yuma, okay? Or Blythe or Needles. You know, you take your pick. Any one of those three would be fine. That's like the Gaza Desert Road. And Philip must have scratched his head on the way wondering, what in the world does God have up his sleeve as he leads me from Samaria to Gaza? But he's sensitive. He's available. He arose and went. And behold, there was an Ethiopian eunuch, a court official of Candace, queen of the Ethiopians, who was in charge of all her treasure. He had come to Jerusalem to worship and was returning and sitting in his chariot and reading the prophet Isaiah. Isn't that unbelievable? Here is Philip in the middle of nowhere, desert center, has his thumb out, waiting for someone to come by, and straight from Mojave on his way to Needles is a little chariot. He sees the dust pockets coming up from behind the wheels as it approaches him, and he wonders, what does God have now? What is God going to do? When you are sensitive, when you are available, every day is that kind of anticipation. Now, there may not be a chariot with an Ethiopian in it every day of your life. In fact, there won't be. But when you are sensitive and when you are available, God will put those things together and you will discover in the middle of the most ordinary moment, just the right person, just the right place. Here is this Ethiopian official, the treasurer of the Candace dynasty, riding along in his chariot. He has been to church, but he hasn't found the Lord. That's not uncommon either. He has gotten enough interest stimulated in him that he is reading the scroll of Isaiah. And Philip sees it happening. I mean, that is a great, great moment when you're ready to share your faith. And you say to the Lord, I am available, I am ready to go your way, for you to see that other door open, and you look straight into the face of God's hand in another person's life. There are few things more exciting than that. He sees this Ethiopian eunuch who is sitting in the chariot reading the prophet Isaiah. You ready with your pencil? Guideline number 3, write it just across from verse 30. Put the word initiative. We've got a sensitive, available man that, prompted by the Spirit of God, takes the initiative.
1: 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Dave first encountered Chuck's Bible teaching decades ago through Insight for Living. 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I'm Bill Meyer. 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
7: What's the most difficult passage of Scripture to interpret in the whole Word of God? 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

0: are listening to the Question and Answer program with our Bible teacher, Dr. J. Vernon McGee, who for over 30 years answered the questions of his many radio listeners. This is a ministry of the Through the Bible Radio Network. Let's begin our questions today with this one, which comes to us from a listener in Brush Prairie, Washington, who writes, 2 Thessalonians chapter 1, verse 7 says, "For the mystery of lawlessness is already at work. Only he who now restrains will do so until he is taken out of the way." You say that is a reference to God or the Holy Spirit, but where else in Scripture does it say that God will be taken out of the way? Could you help me with the understanding of this verse?
1: May I say to you that to begin with, the Scripture teaches God is a sovereign God. He's omnipotent, omnipresent, and omniscient. And that means he's present everywhere, and he's present everywhere, all of him at the same time. And that I do not understand, but that's because we're talking about infinity. Now, the scripture uses certain anthropomorphic terms, and I wish we had Elijah here this morning. I think he'd like to answer your question. You will recall that when he had run away from God, God fed him good. The poor fellow hadn't had a good, steady diet, and God fed him for a while in the wilderness. And then he equipped him to go back, and he had to teach him a lesson. And that was a great earthquake, but it says God wasn't in the earthquake. I don't know where he was, but he was taken somewhere, busy somewhere else. And then there was a storm, and God wasn't in the storm. And then there was a still, small voice, and that still, small voice was God. Apparently, he got back again. So when you begin to ask questions like that, we're dealing with a sovereign, omnipresent God. And for you and me to understand it, he uses anthropomorphic terms, that is, terms that apply to man. And the Lord Jesus Christ, when he came down to this earth, he took upon himself our humanity, and that limited him, by the way. You remember the two sisters, Mary and Martha, said, "If you had been here, our brother would not have died." So evidently, the second person of the Godhead gets around also, and sometimes he's not present. And now we come to the Holy Spirit. Now, the verse you've given has many interpretations. Some of those interpretations, of course, have since proven very incorrect. There were those that one time said it was the Roman Empire. Some of the early church fathers said that. But, of course, the Roman Empire's gone now. And if it was the Roman Empire, it sure was taken out of the way a long time ago for things to continue very much as they had before. So what you have here is something that ought to be approached from a little bit different viewpoint than you've given. Now, you put it like this: my understanding of God is that he's sovereign, moves according to his own will. And that, of course, is true. Also, to say that God just hinders the evil and then is taken out of the way is to say God did a little halfway unsuccessful job of stopping the evil, and then something took him out of the way. This just doesn't coincide with any other part of the Bible or even the next verse, which says the Lord will consume and destroy the wicked. And you are certainly correct. It doesn't conform to any other part of the Bible and doesn't conform to this, because the whole thought here is that if you want to see this working in another way, God made the statement right at the very beginning. He said, "My spirit will not always strive with man." There'll come a time when the Holy Spirit will be removed. And there came a time when the Lord Jesus left the earth. He said, "It's best for you that I go away. For if I do not go away, the Holy Spirit will not come." You see, was the Holy Spirit in the world at that time? Yes. He's God. He was there. Everything the Lord Jesus did, he did by the power of the Holy Spirit. But you see, he came on the day of Pentecost to do a particular work of calling out a body of believers. Now, when he's the one that's hindering evil in the world today, he's doing it in order that he might call out a body of believers. Now, when he's removed, There won't be very much calling out at that time because the world is going to enter this particular period. There is today a force that is holding down evil. Man's not near as bad as he could be in the world. And therefore, your entire approach to this is unscriptural, you see. God has a program. And to try to use an illustration that you do that God did a halfway job, well, at the time of the flood, he had to destroy man. Are you prepared now to say that God did a halfway job, so he had to come in and start all over again? I don't think so. I think God's following a plan and a purpose. And I think you need to get back and see that plan and purpose because you've left that out of your question altogether.
0: We come now to a question from a listener in Ladysmith, Wisconsin. She writes, "What is your interpretation of Mark chapter 9, verses 49 and 50? They don't seem to fit with the preceding verses on hell. I've asked my pastor, and he gave me some reference books and told me that these are the two hardest verses to interpret in the scriptures. The Scofield Bible does not provide any notes on this verse, and even your book on Mark makes a very brief explanation. Could you enlighten me on this? Are not Christians the salt of the earth?"
1: All right. First of all, I want to read the two verses. "For every one shall be salted with fire, and every sacrifice shall be salted with salt. Salt is good, but if the salt have lost his saltness, wherewith will ye season it? Have salt in yourselves, and have peace one with another." Now, very frankly, this follows very nicely what has been said before it on the subject of hell, and probably ought to lift out several verses back of these two verses. "And whosoever shall offend one of these little ones that believe in me, it's better for him that a millstone were hanged about his neck and he were cast into the sea. And if thy hand offend thee, cut it off. It's better for thee to enter into life maimed than having two hands to go into hell, into the fire that never shall be quenched, where their worm dieth not and the fire is not quenched. And if thy foot offend thee, cut it off. It's better to enter in halt into life than having 2 feet to be cast into hell, into the fire that never shall be quenched, where their worm dieth not, and the fire is not quenched. And if thine eye offend thee, pluck it out. It's better for thee to enter into the kingdom of God with one eye than having 2 eyes to be cast into hell fire, where their worm dieth not, and the fire's not quenched." And then we have these two verses that have been asked. "And every one shall be salted with fire, and every sacrifice shall be salted with salt." Now, before we look at that, there are two things I would like to mention. First of all, that of all the books I have on Mark, the one that I have actually found more helpful on the entire gospel is Dr. Schuyler English's book, and it has very helpful notes on this particular passage. And again, it does not go into a great deal of detail, and for a very, I think, sufficient reason. But he also has gathered together the statements that have been made by all the great commentators of the past, and what they've had to say about this verse, or these two verses. I'd like for you to hear this, because some of you, I'm sure, had quite a letdown when I read these two verses, for I'm sure you did not think they were the most difficult in the scripture. But now will you listen to what the great commentators of the past have said? Alexander said, "This is one of the most difficult passages is in the whole book." Bloomfield said, "No passage in the New Testament has so defied efforts to design it a definite interpretation." And Graham wrote, "The passage is exceedingly difficult. Humann wrote, it is exceedingly vexing. Janssen wrote, it is exceedingly obscure. And Lindsay wrote, this is one of the most difficult verses in the New Testament. And Morrison wrote, among the most difficult in the Bible. And Fritzke wrote, it is one of those passages in which, because of their extraordinary obscurity, crosses seem to be fixed on which to torture expositors. And Ryle wrote, it is one of those knots which are yet untied in the exposition of Scripture. And Jones wrote, these two verses are obscure. There's scarcely a word that does not offer difficulty. And Scroggie wrote, these verses are among the most difficult in the Bible and are almost the despair of expositors. And Wolfe, it is exceedingly vexed. Well, now, friends, with that kind of a viewpoint of these two verses, do you think I can do anything with them? Well, very frankly, I've given you these quotations to let you know how weak my interpretation of it may be. And I think this pastor was very wise in giving to this party several reference books and let them study it for themselves. I wish I could do the same thing. But since this is on radio, I'll just have to do the best I can. Now, let's look at this for just a moment. For everyone shall be salted with fire, and every sacrifice shall be salted with salt. Now, I'd like to take that last expression first. You will find that salt was put in every one of the five sacrifices that are mentioned in the first part of Leviticus. It was in every sacrifice. And you will also find it was especially in the meal offering and given a very separate place there, that salt was to be added to the meal offering. Now, you and I know what salt does. Actually, it seasons anything. And it is a very good seasoning, by the way. And that's what a Christian ought to be, is to be a good seasoning in the world. The Lord deliver us from being bland and being boring. That's two things that I think are almost unforgivable today for a preacher. We are to be like salt in the world. And believe me, it adds a little zip to certain things also. And I, very frankly, would be extremely discouraged in this broadcast if I didn't get some letters, which I do get, saying you're too plain spoken, you ought to tone down what you have to say. Then some accuse me of trying to be sensational. But I appreciate all those criticisms because I sure am not being boring to some people, at least. I've got them up on their toes where they actually, some of them got offended. That's all right, because where's to be salt? You put salt in a raw place on you, and believe me, you know it's there. And a Christian ought to make an impact in this world. Every Christian should. And that meal offering was a picture of the Lord Jesus Christ, actually in his humanity. It was not the deity of Christ there. You find that in the other offerings. But here, in the meal offering, it's just the beauty of Jesus that you see in everything that went into that offering. And salt was one of them. And believe me, you could be sure of one thing. And when the Lord Jesus was around, things began to happen. And that was true of the apostles later on. And you remember it said of Paul that everywhere he went, they either had a revival or a revolution. He either was worshipped or they put him in jail. Those were the two alternatives for him. So that every sacrifice shall be salted with salt. And I think that he's saying here that the child of God should be that kind of a person. And now he says, everyone shall be salted with fire. Now, fire is also a preservative. Salt preserves. And therefore, he uses the expression here that everyone shall be salted with fire. Now, that is one way that they cauterize wounds in the old days, you remember. You read some books that take you back to the early days in England. Those days have always been fascinating to me. A man actually gets an arm cut off. What do they do with the stump that's left? They cauterize it with fire. They put fire to it. Now, that's one way of preserving. And what he's saying here, it's better to have an eye taken out. It's best to have your hand taken off here in this life in order that you not be condemned. And I think this is such strong language that we don't quite get it. That actually, friends, today, if you mean business with God, and these folk that ride in and say, I have this bad habit and I can't give it up. Well, if it means cutting off a hand, why, it should be done. May I say to you, these verses are difficult because what they're talking about is difficult, and it's difficult for us to accept it today. And I want to say to you, this is strong medicine, and this is what we need, I think, to live to a holy life. Now, that is something else today that's not popular among Christians. Oh, we talk about dedication today and how we serve the Lord. But God has said, be ye holy, for I am holy, saith the Lord. And holiness today is something Christians are actually afraid of. I heard a Methodist bishop in the South years ago say, if Methodists were only as afraid of sin as they are holiness, it would be a wonderful thing. Well, that doesn't include just Methodists. I find that Christians everywhere today, they like to talk about dedication and serving the Lord and, you know, teaching a Sunday school class and giving a testimony. But believe me, if it really is going to cost them something, taking off an arm, taking off a leg, are they willing to go that far? And would you be willing to do that in order to live a holy life? I think these verses mean just exactly what they say. And we try to tone them down. All of us do. I'll let you hear what I have in my book. And I naturally didn't have time going through the Bible to go into any detail like I am now. But I have this, and I'm reading now. These are strange statements. The thought is that both fire and salt purify. Fire purifies by burning away the dross and impurities. Salt penetrates and burns out the corruption and stays the spread of impurities. If we have salt, the cleansing work of the Word of God working within us, it sanctifies and brings peace. Now, that is exactly what I believe that these verses teach, but I did not amplify it because I didn't have time on the radio in the Through the Bible program to do that. But now let me go over it again. But everyone shall be salted with fire. The Lord's going to test his own. The writer to the Hebrews, you remember, made that very clear. He says, you are an illegitimate son of God. You're a bastard if you're not tested of God. Because God tests all of his children. God never whips the devil's children. He whips his own. And therefore, everyone's going to be salted with fire. God's going to test you. He's going to put you in the fire. But the interesting thing is, just like the three Hebrew children that he kept in the fire, whatever fire he puts you in, whatever test, he's able to keep you. He's able to see you through. And he makes it very clear that you're going to have that kind of testing. And the difficulty is, many of us break down under it. Now, notice what he says next in verse 50. Salt is good, but if the salt have lost his saltness, and I think the Scottish translation may be the best here, if the salt has lost its tang, that zip, that zeal that should characterize the child of God. And how many Christians have lost their saltness? How many today? I notice this a great deal. We have a wonderful staff here, but I find that they brighten up a little bit more on Sunday in doing something in the church. But, you know, on Monday morning, to get down to reading letters, getting down to running an adding machine, getting down to opening letters. You know, that's very prosaic, and it's not very thrilling, you see. And there are a lot of Christians today that have lost their saltness, their tang. Oh, they started out well, you know. I think I can illustrate that. Here is a man that, for instance, this will apply to us preachers. We are in the ministry, and I find that in holding conferences, you get awfully tired. I came back from Florida after 5 straight weeks of conference, and at my age, you ought not to do that. And my wife asked me not to do it, but we've got back almost collapsed. And have I been rebuked by different friends for doing that? I don't think I ought to be rebuked for doing that at all. If you need to cut off a leg, cut it off, friends. And I feel like that today I'd like to just keep at it. Now, I find that some people, one man told me, he says, you know, he says, I've just dropped out. He says, I'm just tired of just traveling around. I'm just tired of holding conferences. He told me, he says, aren't you tired? And I said, yes, I'm tired. But I said, you know, to me, this is a great thrill. And that's what he's talking about here. Salt is good, but if the salt have lost its saltness, wherewith will you season it? My friend, you can't season salt. There's no way in the world to improve it. And so if the salt has lost its saltness, why, it can't be improved. And it's tragic to see many serving God today like that. They're salt, yeah, but they've lost their saltness. Now, have salt in yourselves. Now, salt is to purify us on the inside. And I think it should lead us to holy living. And my, how that's needed today. And then he says, have peace with one another. Now, that seems out of place, but if you read the gospel here, you'll find out that these men, there's been some jealousy among the apostles who should be greatest. That causes a lot of problems in churches today. Who's going to sing the solo? Who's going to be the deacons and all that sort of thing, you know? He says, have peace one with another. The important thing is peace above position. Be sure that you put peace above trying to get a position. So many folk think today that they should sing, and I don't think they ought to sing. There are a lot of people today that think they ought to teach a Sunday school class. I don't think they ought to teach a Sunday school class. Somebody said, well, to me, what do you think they ought to do? They ought to do something. They ought to find out what their gift is. They're doing that which they want to do, which they think has a little tang to it. The person on the inside is to give the tang to it. If you've got a Sunday school class and it's a bunch of dull boys, but brats of the junior high age, and you think, man, I'm going to give that class up. I'm having nothing in the world but problems with that class. Well, may I say to you, if you're having problems and they're a dull bunch, maybe the teacher has something to do with it. Get a little salt on the inside. That's where it's to come from, inside the believer. Now, I have approached this with a great deal more detail than I've written about it, that's for sure. But I believe this is the meaning of the passage. And yet I recognize that I may be in a country mile of it, but I believe that's what the Lord Jesus is talking about, and it's just very difficult to accept what he has to say.
0: With that answer, we come to the end of another question and answer program. We hope that you've been stimulated to search the scriptures for answers to your questions. 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London, Ontario, N6C6B1. 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
1: 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Coming up in just a moment, we're going to hear more from Dr. David Jeremiah in Turning Point, and then it's Simple Faith with Pastor Bill Henry on 93.9 KPDQ.
2: Just a few clouds for the overnight hours. We're in the mid-50s. We'll have a mix of sun and clouds on Sunday. We do have a slight chance of a shower or two, and our high pretty pleasant, right around 70. Little foggy on Sunday night, and then some clouds in the morning on Labor Day, sunny in the afternoon and 70. I'm meteorologist Steve Hamilton on KPDQ.
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4: Let me tell you something that might surprise you. There's going to be some bad people in heaven, and there's going to be some good people in hell. I know I lost some people just then. Like, what are you even talking about? I thought heaven was for good people. No, heaven is not for good people. Heaven is for forgiven people, you see. Forgiven people. There could be a good person in hell, meaning that they lived a good life. They thought they were moral, but they fell short of God's standards. But there could be a bad person that makes it into heaven, because if they will admit their sin and ask Christ to forgive them, he will. Think of that man we call the thief on the cross. Remember, Jesus was crucified between two criminals, and the hardened heart of that criminal melted. And he realized that Jesus was the very Son of God. And he turned to Jesus and said, Lord, remember me when you come into your kingdom. And Jesus said, truly, truly, I say to you, today you will be with me in paradise. A bad person got into heaven. You see how it works? And God can do that for you. Because when you become a Christian, you become a different person on the inside. The Bible says, if any man be in Christ, he is an altogether different kind of person. Old things pass away. Behold, everything becomes fresh and new.
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0: We hope you're having a great day in the Lord, and welcome to Simple Faith as we continue today our study in 1 Thessalonians. The church in Thessalonica was young and impressionable, but they also were very energetic and eager. We're about to see how the Apostle Paul commended them for their walk of faith, labor of love, and for their patience of hope. Wouldn't you like to be known by that? You can be, by the grace of God. Here's Pastor Bill Henry now in 1 Thessalonians chapter 1.
1: I would like to say something because we hear about God's anger, we hear about God's wrath, and immediately we go maybe to somebody who's an angry person, right? Maybe somebody in politics, maybe somebody that we know personally, and it's like, oh, my God can't be like that. Or somebody's wrathful, you know, they always want to get vengeance and revenge. Well, my God isn't wrathful, he's not like that. But remember this about the wrath of God, beloved in Christ. God's wrath is not like the wrath of men and women. God's wrath is not like the wrath of men and women. James 1:20 says this, "For the wrath of man does not produce the righteousness of God." No, God's wrath is always tempered by his holiness, his love, his grace, his mercy, for he is perfect. He alone is God, and his wrath is completely just, righteous, and moral. Whereas, notice we read in James that the wrath of man does not produce the righteousness of God. Observe then the obverse of this is true. The opposite is true, that the wrath of God does produce the righteousness of God. Not the wrath of man, but the wrath of God. Remember the heart of Christ, everyone. Remember the heart of God. 2 Peter 3:9, I referred to this a moment ago. The Lord isn't really slow about his promise, but as some people think, no, he is being patient for your sake. He does not want anyone to be destroyed, but wants everyone to repent. Yet again, the truth is that if people have not been born of the Spirit of God, as they believe in Jesus to be their Lord and Savior, they believe that he died for their sins, that he rose again on the third day, believing in him to be their Lord and Savior and been born again of the Spirit of God, they stand condemned before God. They stand still with the wrath of God abiding upon them. But notice, not so any longer with the people there in Thessalonica. Verse 10 again. Even Jesus who delivers us from the wrath of to come. Now, what kind of wrath is this, by the way? I believe that, you know, a lot of people say, well, this is talking about the tribulation to come. I think the main context here is what we just read in John chapter 3, verse 36. The main context is he who does not believe the Son shall not see life, but the wrath of God abides on him. That's the main context of 1 Thessalonians chapter 1, verse 10. That's the wrath that Jesus delivers us from. And so that's the judgment that is to come, that is when people stand before the great white throne room of judgment. And God's wrath will be poured out upon them. That's the main thing that we've been delivered from. And even though we now stand forgiven before God, and just as we read over and over and over again, we've now been set free from the wrath of God, the condemnation of God. And I think that's the main application here. Yet, and there is also a time of God's wrath that is coming before that day of judgment. So we have the day of judgment wrath that is coming, but there's also going to come a time of God's judgment. And God is pouring out his wrath upon the earth for 7 years. Daniel talks about this, Revelation, other places in the Word of God. Now, a time where God's wrath will be poured out upon the Jews who have rejected Jesus as the Christ, his death upon the cross, their sins for their sins, and the sins of all mankind, and upon an entire world that has also rejected Jesus, rejected the offer of life. Now, Daniel calls it the 70th week. In Revelation, we read that it's the Great Tribulation. It is a seven-year period that will be where God is pouring out his wrath upon the earth. It gets even worse, believe it or not, the last 3.5 years. The wrath of God in the seven-year tribulation is first described in Revelation chapter 6. You can go back. Our studies are online with this. And if you look back in chapter 5, though, and in chapter 4, you'll see that basically, especially in chapter 5, who is worthy? We're just singing. Who's worthy to open the scroll? Well, you know, this scroll. And remember the scroll. There's only one worthy. The Lamb of God, Jesus Christ, who takes away the sins of the world. He alone is worthy. Can I have an amen on that? Amen. So when he comes, he opens the scroll. He's the only one who can break the seal. And this, when he breaks the seal, he is breaking the seal upon the wrath of God that is to be poured out. So he breaks the seal. And in chapter 6, we see the beginning of the wrath of God that is being poured out. Now, first we see the description. And we're not going to go too far into this. You can reference our, you know, online in-depth study of Revelation we just did last year. So he describes in chapter 6 four horsemen basically who are going to bring calamity upon the earth. This is the first part of God's judgment. Because remember, he's broken the seal. He's opened the scrolls. He started to open the scroll. And the first part of the God's judgment is a white horse rider bringing a bow and crown, winning battles and gaining victories. A lot of people think this is Cold Wars and things like that. Then in verses 3 and 4 in chapter 6, there's a red horse and rider taking peace away from the earth with war and slaughter everywhere. Then there's a black horse and rider, scales in hand, bringing inflation as the world has never seen. Then there's a pale green horse and rider. The rider's name is Death, and he comes with the grave and kills a quarter of the earth's population with war, famine, disease, and even wild animals. And so this is going to happen. These first things, this is the beginning of the wrath of God. Then the sixth seal is broken. Open your Bibles, please, to Revelation chapter 6. Revelation chapter 6, verses 12 through 14. When he, the Lamb, broke open the sixth seal, I looked, and there was a great earthquake, and the sun grew black as sackcloth of hair. The moon became like blood. Again, this is all part of the, you know, the wrath of God. And the stars of the sky dropped to the earth like a fig tree shedding its unripe fruit out of season when shaken by a strong wind. And the sky rolled up like a scroll and vanished. And every mountain and island was dislodged from its place. Again, this is the beginning of the tribulation. What I find interesting is it wasn't until, go up to verse 15, it wasn't until this sixth seal is broken that the leaders on earth finally acknowledge, I think they see it before this, but they're finally acknowledge out loud in the peoples of the world what's really happening. Look at verse 15. Then the kings of the earth and their noblemen and their magistrates and their military chiefs and the wealthy and the strong, everyone, whether slave or free, hid themselves in caves and among the rocks of the mountains. And they called to the mountains and the rocks, fall on before us and hide us from the face of him who sits on the throne and from the deep-seated indignation and the wrath of the Lamb. Verse 17, for the great day of his wrath, vengeance, retribution, indignation has come. Who is able to stand before it? And there are many more mentions in the book of Revelation about the wrath of God. Revelation 11, 18, the nations were very angry and your wrath has come. Revelation 14, 8 through 11. And another angel followed saying, Babylon has fallen, that great city, because she has made all the nations drink of the wine of the wrath of her fornication. Then a third of the angels followed them, saying with a loud voice, if anyone worships the beast in his image and receives the mark on his forehead or on his hand, for he himself will also drink the wine of the wrath of God. So again, this is during the 7-year tribulation, which is the wine of the wrath of God, which is poured out full strength into his cup of indignation. Verse 10 continues, he shall be tormented with fire and brimstone in the presence of the holy angels and in the presence of the Lamb. And their smoke, the smoke of their torment ascends forever and ever, and they have no rest day or night who worship the beast and his image and whoever receives the mark of his name. Revelation 14:19, and so the angel thrust his sickle into the earth and gathered the vine of the earth and threw it into the great winepress of the wrath of God. Revelation 15:1, then I saw another sign in heaven, great and marvelous, seven angels having the seven last plagues, for in them the wrath of God is complete. Revelation 15:7, then one of the four living creatures gave the seven angels seven golden bowls full of the wrath of God who lives forever and ever. Revelation 19:15. Now out of his mouth, this is Jesus, goes a sword, that with it he should strike the nations, and he himself will rule them with a rod of iron. He himself treads the winepress of the fierceness and wrath of Almighty God. And he has on his robe and on his thigh a name written, King of Kings and Lord of Lords. Now, what's interesting, so this is going to be, and I'm trying to do this, briefly, which is hard to do. There's going to be a seven-year tribulation where God's wrath is being poured out upon the first and foremost, the Jews around the world, and also all the inhabitants of the world for rejecting Jesus, okay? And so, but what's interesting is this last part, the last portion of this tribulation, the wrath of God, is going to be even worse. Because at the beginning, it's God pouring out his wrath. But then in the last half, God's wrath will not only intensify, but there'll also be Satan pouring out his wrath upon the world. Revelation 12:7 says this, and war broke out in heaven. Michael and his angels fought with the dragon and his angels fought, but they did not prevail. Nor was there a place found for them in heaven any longer. So the great dragon was cast out, that serpent of old called the devil and Satan, who deceives the whole world. He was cast to the earth, and his angels were cast out with him. Then I heard a loud voice saying in heaven, now salvation and strength and the kingdom of our God and the power of his Christ is come. For the accuser of our brethren who accused them before God day and night has been cast down. And they overcame him by the blood of the Lamb and by the word of their testimony. And they did not love their lives to the death. Therefore rejoice, notice, rejoice, O heavens, and you who dwell in them. But notice, woe to the inhabitants of the earth and the sea. For the devil has come down to you having great, what? Wrath, because his knows that his time is short. So not only again is God's wrath, the second part of it, going to be poured out, and now Satan's wrath, but also God's wrath at the 3.5 year mark intensifies. Daniel 9:27, and he shall enter into a strong and a firm covenant with many for the 1 week, 7 years. And in the midst of the week, he, the Antichrist, shall cause the sacrifice and offering to cease for the remaining 3.5 years. And upon the wing of a pinnacle of abominations shall come one who makes desolate until the full determined end is poured out on the desolator. I like how Jesus says it in Matthew 20:14. He quotes, so when you see the appalling sacrilege, the abomination that astonishes and makes desolate, spoken of by Daniel, the prophet Daniel, standing in the holy place, let the reader take notice and ponder and consider this. And in verse 15, he says, for then there will be great tribulation, affliction, distress, and oppression, such as has not been from the beginning of the world until now, no, and never will be again. Now look, we could go on and on and on, but I'm sure you have the picture, right? So there's going to be the wrath of God at the judgment seat. There's now also going to be a time of the wrath, a 7 year period. But again, let's take a step back for a moment. Why is God's wrath upon human beings? Well, remember, the Bible tells us that all have sinned and fall short of the glory of God. Sinning basically means to miss the mark of perfection and righteousness that is in God. In other words, we have all rebelled against God in our sins, whether small sins or great sins. And the wages or the payment for our sins, the Bible says, is death. And biblically, this means death, eternal separation from God, and then in the lake of fire for all eternity where there's weeping and gnashing of teeth. God's eternal wrath then abiding justly and righteously upon those who reject Jesus Christ. Yet, as we also read here in Paul's letter to the church there in Thessalonica, They had repented of their sins, believed in Jesus Christ, and had now been born again of the Spirit of God. The wrath of God now poured out upon the cross of Jesus Christ. No longer ours to bear, no longer abiding in us. But you see, we no longer have the wrath of God abiding us because we have the grace of God abiding within us. God's grace now abiding within us by his Holy Spirit as we have been delivered from the wrath to come. Notice here in our text back in verse 10 of 1 Thessalonians 1. Notice Christ Jesus delivers us. The word delivers us in the Greek here is rumai. It literally means to rescue, to deliver, to draw or snatch from danger. And this is basically, I like how Zodiades, the Greek scholar, said it. He said, this is more the meaning of drawing to oneself merely than rescuing from someone or something. Anybody think about John 14 when Jesus said, I'm going to come and take you? You see, Jesus will draw us. Even now, he draws us to himself. So too have we, though, been delivered. Notice, Jesus has delivered us if we've been born again of the Spirit of God. We've been delivered from the wrath of to come. And again, this is a beautiful thing to really think about and meditate upon as we've been delivered. Even Jesus who delivers us from the wrath to come. This is reaffirmed in 1 Thessalonians 5:9. For God did not appoint us to wrath, but to obtain salvation through our Lord Jesus Christ. Revelation 3:10. Because you safeguarded the word by observing it, which to observe requires the endurance which is mine. As for myself, I also will safeguard you from the hour of trial, which is destined to be coming upon the entire inhabited earth to put to the test those who dwell on the earth. That's the tribulation. That's the wrath of God. He says, I will safeguard you from that hour. You see, Jesus is going to come for his bride. We're not only going to not face judgment on the judgment day, we'll have the Bema Seat judgment for our rewards in heaven, but Jesus has taken the wrath because we are no longer destined under wrath. We've been delivered from it by Jesus Christ, and we are now his bride, and he will come and take us, and he's been preparing us for this. John 14, as I just referred to, don't let your hearts be troubled. Jesus is saying this, trust in God and trust in me also. There is more than enough room in my Father's house. If this were not so, would I have told you that I am coming or going in to prepare a place for you? When everything is ready, I will come and get you, so that you will always be with me where I am, and you know the way to where I am going. You see, he's going to come and take us to where he is. He's going to come, we call it today, and rapture the church. We're going to be caught up. Rapture is from the Greek word raptura. Well, the word rapture is not in the Bible. Well, if you get a Latin version of the Bible, it is right there. Raptura. In 1 Thessalonians chapter 4, verses 15 through 18. For this we say to you by the word of the Lord, that we who are alive and remain until the coming of the Lord will by no means precede those who are asleep. For the Lord himself will descend from heaven with a shout, with the voice of an archangel, and with the trumpet of God, and the dead in Christ will rise first. Then we who are alive and remain shall be caught up together with them in the clouds to meet the Lord. Caught up is their rapture. And thus we will be with the Lord always. Therefore, I love how it says in verse 18, comfort one another with these words. Now, a lot of people say, well, we're going through tribulations right now, so we must be in the tribulation. No, there are tribulations in this world. I mean, you can go all throughout the whole Bible, but let me just do one quick verse for Revelation 1:9. I, John, am your brother and your partner in tribulation, suffering, and in God's kingdom and in the patient endurance to which Jesus has called us. I was exiled to the island of Patmos for preaching the word of God, and for my testimony about Jesus. We will suffer persecution. We will have trials. We will have tribulation here upon the earth. But that's nothing like what is going to come. Again, just go. You don't have to. Just read the cliff notes there. Read Revelation, the whole book. You'll see what's coming. You see, we are promised tribulations. We're also promised temptations and trials, but no longer the wrath of God. Praise God for this. You see, Jesus has already bore our punishment. Jesus has already taken the wrath of God for us. Does this get anybody excited today? You're sure? I mean, sincerely, we should go out this door singing zippity-doo-dah. You know, praise God, hallelujah. Our rest of our day, our week, our lives should just be, woohoo, Lord Jesus, you're awesome. Look, he's already bore the punishment. Isaiah 53, 5 and 6. But he was wounded for our transgressions. He was bruised for our iniquities. The chastisement of all, for our peace was upon him. And by his stripes we are healed. All we like sheep have gone astray. We have turned everyone to his own way. And the Lord has laid upon him, Jesus Christ, the iniquity of us all. Isaiah 53, 10. Yet it pleased the Lord to bruise him. He has put him to grief. When you make his soul an offering for sin, he shall see the seed. He shall prolong his days, and the pleasure of the Lord shall prosper in his hand. He shall see the labor of his soul and be satisfied. By his knowledge, my righteous servant shall justify many, for he shall bear their iniquities. Romans 5, 8 and 9. But God demonstrates his own love toward us, that while we are still sinners, Christ died for us. Much more than having now been justified by his blood, we shall be saved from wrath through him. John 3, 36. Remember, he who believes in the Son has everlasting life. Ephesians chapter 2, verses 3 and 4. All of us also lived among them at one time, gratifying the cravings of our flesh and following its desires and thoughts. Like the rest, we were by nature deserving of wrath. But because of his great love for us, God, who is rich in mercy, made us alive with Christ. Even when we were dead in transgressions, it is by grace you have been saved. Romans 5, 8, but God demonstrates his own love for us in this, that while we were still sinners, Christ died for us. John 1, 17, for the law was given through Moses. Grace and truth came through Jesus Christ. And lastly, back in our text, even Jesus who delivers us from the wrath to come.
0: 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That's 833-294-7223. And if you'd like to write to us, our mailing address is Post Office Box 55, Battleground, Washington, 98604. 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
4: Just a few clouds for the overnight hours. We're in the mid-50s. We'll have a mix of sun and clouds on Sunday. We do have a slight chance of a shower or two, and our high pretty pleasant, right around 70. Little foggy on Sunday night, and then some clouds in the morning on Labor Day, sunny in the afternoon and 70. I'm meteorologist Steve Hamilton on KPDQ.
5: Foundations of Freedom, a look at America's founding principles and the leaders who shaped our nation.
6: Ronald Reagan understood that liberty could never be taken for granted. In 1967, he warned Americans, freedom is a fragile thing, and it's never more than one generation away from extinction. President Reagan knew the freedoms secured by one generation were not guaranteed to survive to the next. Today, as socialistic ideas that place greater power in the hands of government gain renewed support, Reagan's warning carries even greater weight. Freedom is more than inheritance. It's a responsibility, one we all share. Every generation must fight for the principles that made self-government possible. Freedom only survives when each generation chooses to defend it. So, do we have the courage to defend and protect what is being challenged, the very principles that made America the greatest experiment in history?
7: Knowing God from Harvest with Pastor and Evangelist Greg Laurie.
8: Let me tell you something that might surprise you. There's going to be some bad people in heaven, and there's going to be some good people in hell. I know I lost some people just then. Like, well, what are you even talking about? I thought heaven was for good people. No, heaven is not for good people. Heaven is for forgiven people, you see. Forgiven people. There could be a good person in hell, meaning that they lived a good life. They thought they were moral, but they fell short of God's standards. But there could be a bad person that makes it into heaven, because if they will admit their sin and ask Christ to forgive them, he will. Think of that man we call the thief on the cross. Remember, Jesus was crucified between two criminals, and the hardened heart of that criminal melted. And he realized that Jesus was the very Son of God. And he turned to Jesus and said, Lord, remember me when you come into your kingdom. And Jesus said, truly, truly, I say to you, today you will be with me in paradise. A bad person got into heaven. You see how it works? And God can do that for you. Because when you become a Christian, you become a different person on the inside. The Bible says, if any man be in Christ, he is an altogether different kind of person. Old things pass away. Behold, everything becomes fresh and new.
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0: Just a few clouds for the overnight hours. We're in the mid-50s. We'll have a mix of sun and clouds on Sunday. We do have a slight chance of a shower or two, and our high pretty pleasant, right around 70. Little foggy on Sunday night, and then some clouds in the morning on Labor Day, sunny in the afternoon and 70. I'm meteorologist Steve Hamilton on KPDQ.
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but I see a little bit of light. You know, the Bible talks about light in a number of places, and sometimes it's, you know, sometimes it's physical light, like the sun and the stars, and other times it's this metaphor for our spiritual walk and walking in the

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Visiting world leaders with your kids happens in dreams, or the life of Bob Goff. 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

Lene on Keep the Faith with some contagious encouragement for you. Gratitude makes sense of our past, brings peace for today, and creates a vision for tomorrow.

0: rain likely through early afternoon, then decreasing clouds today with highs around 70. Winds will be light. Mostly clear to partly cloudy tonight. There could be some areas of fog after midnight with lows around 55. Patchy fog early on your Labor Day, then mostly sunny with highs around 70. Mostly clear Monday night. I'm meteorologist Matthew Harding on KPDQ.
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0: This is Keep the Faith.
1: Imagine getting this kind of news. Karen Collins was in her 20s. She was newly married, and then her husband, Michael, was diagnosed with stage 4 cancer.
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0: there's a seat for you on the front porch. So settle in. Steve Brown has a story worth hearing and sharing. 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
1: If you're a Christian, you're a member of the only group in the world where the only qualification for membership is that you're unqualified. Problem is, after becoming a Christian, most of us spend the rest of our lives trying to qualify. You might as well give up. You can't do it. It's impossible to earn God's unconditional love. Jesus said this, "If anyone is thirsty, let him come to me and drink." Now that's refreshing. Notice that he didn't say, "If anyone used to be thirsty, come to me." You don't have to be qualified to be God's child. You just have to be thirsty. I'm Steve Brown. You think about that. Hey, share what you just heard with a friend. Go to youthinkaboutthat.org.
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1: And then one day, my neighbor, who I really don't know very well, approached me on the sidewalk and said, "I need to tell you why your signs have mattered so much to me."

0: rain likely through early afternoon, then decreasing clouds today with highs around 70. Winds will be light. Mostly clear to partly cloudy tonight. There could be some areas of fog after midnight with lows around 55. Patchy fog early on your Labor Day, then mostly sunny with highs around 70. Mostly clear Monday night. I'm meteorologist Matthew Harding on KPDQ.
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1: When it comes to sharing our Christian faith with others, many of us feel inadequate and hesitant to do so. Some, in fact, are downright unwilling to do it. Well, today on Insight for Living, Chuck Swindoll exposes our common excuses, and he'll offer six principles that will transform hesitant believers into confident witnesses. These timeless principles emerge from a story in Acts chapter 8 about Philip and the Ethiopian eunuch. Through their encounter, we'll see that effective evangelism doesn't require religious jargon or complex theology. It's about being sensitive to God's leading. Chuck titled today's message, Strengthening Your Grip on Evangelism.
2: To the world, Bible-toting Christians represent a host of confusing and contradictory concepts. We refer to being born again even though we reject reincarnation. We talk out loud to a person we cannot see. In fact, we base our lives on a book we believe God wrote, though we really didn't see Him doing that. Our actions are even more inconsistent. Our worry list is long, though we claim He takes our burdens. Our patience with the waitress is short, though she saw us praying. Our driving is often thoughtless and lawless, though that bumper sticker identifies us as Christians. As Christians, we understand those contrasts as the spiritual battle with the flesh. We leave room for such contradictions, but trust me, the unbeliever doesn't. He or she sees us through a distorted filter, formed from a jumble of exaggeration, confusion, and fact. And although we cannot change the way other Christians live, we can do something about the contradictions we portray. As we share Christ with a world that's lost its way, we have to be winsome, wise, and, of course, willing to share, not to mention authentic. And that's what I love about Philip's example in the book of Acts, chapter 8. Listen as I read the account recorded in verses 25 down through verse 39. After testifying and preaching the word of the Lord in Samaria, Peter and John returned to Jerusalem, and they stopped in many Samaritan villages along the way to preach the good news. As for Philip, an angel of the Lord said to him, "Go south, down the desert road that runs from Jerusalem to Gaza." So he started out, and he met the treasurer of Ethiopia, a eunuch of great authority, under the Candake, the queen of Ethiopia. The eunuch had gone to Jerusalem to worship, and he was now returning. Seated in his carriage, he was reading aloud from the book of the prophet Isaiah. The Holy Spirit said to Philip, "Go over and walk along beside the carriage." Philip ran over and heard the man reading from the prophet Isaiah. Philip asked, "Do you understand what you are reading?" The man replied, "How can I, unless someone instructs me?" And he urged Philip to come up into the carriage and sit with him. The passage of Scripture he had been reading was this: "He was led like a sheep to the slaughter, and as a lamb is silent before the shearers, he did not open his mouth. He was humiliated and received no justice. Who can speak of his descendants? For his life was taken from the earth." The eunuch asked Philip, "Tell me, was the prophet talking about himself or someone else?" So beginning with this same scripture, Philip told him the good news about Jesus. As they rode along, they came to some water, and the eunuch said, "Look, There's some water. Why can't I be baptized? He ordered the carriage to stop, and they went down into the water, and Philip baptized him. When they came up out of the water, the Spirit of the Lord snatched Philip away. The eunuch never saw him again, but went on his way rejoicing.
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3: There are several reasons most of us are reluctant to witness for Jesus Christ. One is the feeling of ignorance. We don't really know how to go about it. Another is sort of an indifference that sweeps over us. We're well fed. We've heard of the Savior. Our family is growing. And we sort of shift that responsibility to someone else, you know, of the evangelist over the tube or at a crusade where he, so gifted, is able to declare Christ so well. Another reason we are reluctant is because of fear. No one likes to be made a fool of. No one likes to be asked questions they can't answer, especially with a stranger. And we don't like the unpredictable. We're afraid of a hostile response. We're afraid of someone making us look foolish. So we're afraid, so we don't witness. And then there's the bad experience problem that some have had in years past. Someone grabbed us by the collar and pointed a finger in our face and told us off, talked down to us. And for the longest time, we struggled against the message of Christ until finally, through another avenue, Christ met us and came into our lives. These and so many other reasons keep us from it. But the basic feeling among many Christians I meet is I'll sort of leave that for the professional. I'll let the preacher do that, and I'll pay the freight. He'll witness, and I'll sort of pick up the tab. I was humored in reading a true story of a local pastor named Jeffrey Cotter in the Eternity issue. And I'd like to share part of it with you now, which shows you that even pastors at times struggle the problem of witnessing. He writes, "After winding up a final interview with a large suburban church, I barely had enough time to exchange my suit for a comfortable pair of old blue jeans before boarding the plane home. Because of heavy traffic, I arrived at the airport just at the last call and scrambled onto the plane. After showing the steward my ticket and scanning the seats, I settled in the last unoccupied space, catching a glimpse of the person beside me. He was about my age. His appearance proclaimed him a businessman, conservative blue suit and attaché case, plus the Wall Street Journal. Of course, there I was in faded jeans, tattered off-white T-shirt, abused attaché case, and tennis shoes. I wished I had waited until later to change. So I quietly made a resolution. Look straight ahead, hide in a book. Above all, don't get involved in a conversation about jobs. Stay out of all conversation. But that all changed. Because he had already turned and greeted me, I said I was fine, of course. Realizing I had to beat him to the punch, I asked him what he did, and he was only too eager to respond. Quote, I'm in the figure salon business. We can change a woman's self-concept by changing her body. It's really a very profound, powerful thing. His pride spoke between the lines. You look my age, I said. Have you been at this long? I just graduated from the University of Michigan's School of Business Administration. They've given me so much responsibility already, and I feel very honored. In fact, I hope to eventually manage the western part of this operation. So you are a national organization, I asked, becoming impressed despite myself. Oh, yes, we're the fastest growing company of our kind in the nation. It's really good to be a part of an organization like that, don't you think? I nodded approvingly and thought, impressive. Proud of his work and accomplishments. Why can't Christians be proud like that? Why are we so often apologetic about our faith and our church? Looking askance at my clothing, he asked the inevitable question, "And what do you do?" The spirit began to brood over the face of the deep. Order and power emerged from chaos. It's interesting that we have similar business interests, I said. You're in the body-changing business. I'm in the personality-changing business. We apply basic theocratic principles to accomplish indigenous personality modification. He was hooked, but I knew he would never admit it. Pride is powerful. You know, I've heard about that, he replied. But do you have an office here in the city? Oh, we have many offices. We have offices up and down the state. In fact, we're national. We have at least one office in every state in the union, including Alaska and Hawaii. He had this puzzled look on his face. He was searching his mind to identify this huge company he must have read or heard about, perhaps in the Wall Street Journal. As a matter of fact, we've gone international. And management has a plan to put at least one office in every country of the world by the end of this business era. I paused. Do you have that in your business? I asked. Well, no, not yet. But you mentioned management. How do they make it work? It's a family concern. There's a father and a son, and they run everything. It must take a lot of capital, he asked skeptically. Oh, you mean money, I asked. Yeah, I suppose so. No one knows just how much it takes, but we never worry because there's never a shortage. The boss always seems to have enough. He's a very creative guy. And the money is, well, it's just there. In fact, those of us in the organization have a saying about our boss. He owns the cattle on 1,000 hills. Oh, he's into ranching, too, asked my captive friend. No, it's just a saying we use to indicate his wealth. My friend sat back in his seat, musing over our conversation. Oh, what about with you, he asked. The employees? Oh, they are something to see, I said. They have a spirit that pervades the organization. It works like this. The father and the son love each other so much that their love filters down through the organization so that we all find ourselves loving one another, too. I know this sounds old-fashioned in a world like ours, but I know people in the organization who are willing to die for me. Do you have that in your business? I was almost shouting now. People were starting to shift noticeably in their seats. Not yet, he said, quickly changing strategies. But do you have any good benefits? Oh, they're substantial,

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2: We have all been there. Fixed in a place that we cannot escape from, facing that inevitable dialogue that makes us feel awkward and uncertain and not half as creative, we've wondered, how do I not only win a hearing, but keep a hearing so that I bring him from Island B to Island A, where I live, through the bridge of the cross? What are the guidelines that I can use to help me make Christ known in an attractive and significant and even successful manner? Good question. And we all have asked it in our Christian life. Tucked away in Acts chapter 8 is a series of answers. Not one answer, but a series of answers. And I'd invite you to turn to the story that is recorded about a man named Philip, who was the Billy Graham of the first century. He was the evangelist. He was gifted. But don't let that turn you off in case you're not an evangelist. You're still a Christian. And we're to do the work of an evangelist, whether we have the public gift or not. Believe me, I haven't the gift either. I am not a gifted evangelist. I struggle with striking up conversations about Jesus Christ, partly because I know they will come back to that inevitable question, what do you do for a living? And again, they write me off because I'm, as they view it, not just as your ordinary layman who has nothing to prove in his witness or hers. But Philip was like that. I take it he was not a professional evangelist, but was a gifted layman who was engaged in the mainstream of life, and God stopped him and led him to witness. Now, before I say anything about the text itself, I want to give you a primary principle. And if you forget all the other things, don't forget this one. The one thing I find that works best for me, when I forget it, I fail. When I remember it, I am more successful in my witness, is to put myself in the other person's place. Put myself in the other person's place. Which means what? I must mentally lift myself out of where and who and what I am and place myself imaginatively inside his skin. Meaning I can't use the God talk I'm familiar with. I can't draw upon the reservoir of knowledge that I have gained over the past few years, time spent in the Bible. I have to be careful not to dump the truck on him, but to give it a thimbleful at a time. At just the right moment. And above all, I must see myself as being informed by a stranger I've never met before. So I read into my mind the same feelings of defensiveness he or she must have in that mind. Put yourself in the other person's place. Philip does that, and it's beautiful. Now, the background of Acts 8:26 is that there's been a revival in Samaria, a massive movement of God, and the momentum is contagious. There was no reason whatsoever for Philip, humanly speaking, as an evangelist, to leave Samaria. That was where the action was. Super work of God was carried on in Samaria. Verse 25 tells us that the word of the Lord was testified and spoken. They started back to Jerusalem, and they were preaching the gospel to many villages of the Samaritans. And you don't read anything about resistance. These were Jews preaching to the Samaritans, and the door was swinging open. It was a marvelous flashing green light. One delightful experience after another, until God does something strange. Verse 26.

0: an angel of the Lord spoke to Philip, saying, arise and go south to the road that descends from Jerusalem to Gaza. Parenthesis, this is a desert road. Parenthesis closed. If you've got your pen handy and you're still taking a few thoughts down, put in the margin of your Bible right here aside from verse 26. One word, sensitivity. Sensitivity. The next verse begins, he arose and went. Put beside that verse, availability. They go together. They're Siamese twins in the witnessing process. Sensitivity, availability. Let's go back and build the stage. Out of the clear blue, without any announcement whatsoever, no skywriting, no night visions, just that inner unction from God, Philip realized God no longer wanted him in Samaria, where the action was, where the revival was going on. God was leading him to a desert road. You know, God does that at the most, well, according to our calendar, inappropriate times, doesn't he? You're putting your roots down. You're getting financially secure. Finally, your kids are beginning to feel more at home. Your job is working out. Your wife is happy. Or if you're a single person, everything is falling in line. Just those things that you've been wanting. And all of a sudden, you begin to get this internal urging from God. And you don't want to get it because you want it like you've got it. Just like Philip must have wanted when God said, go to Gaza. Do you notice in verse 26 and on into verse 27, there's never a reason given? I mean, you would have thought at least for him to uproot this man and put him in a place like a desert road, he would have told him he's got something planned there and he'd give him a little glimpse of what it was. You know, the Lord always has things planned. He just doesn't tell us about them ahead of time. Aren't you glad he didn't tell you that these last 5 years would be like they would be 5 years ago? I mean, wouldn't that have been some kind of experience? Or how about just the last 12 months? No, he doesn't lift the veil completely. He just prods us down inside and says, go to Gaza. Now, that's kind of like leaving Los Angeles and going to Yuma, okay? Or Blythe or Needles. You know, you take your pick. Any one of those three would be fine. That's like the Gaza Desert Road. And Philip must have scratched his head on the way wondering, what in the world does God have up his sleeve as he leads me from Samaria to Gaza? But he's sensitive. He's available. He arose and went. And behold, there was an Ethiopian eunuch, a court official of Candace, queen of the Ethiopians, who was in charge of all her treasure. He had come to Jerusalem to worship and was returning and sitting in his chariot and reading the prophet Isaiah. Isn't that unbelievable? Here is Philip in the middle of nowhere. Desert center, has his thumb out, waiting for someone to come by. And straight from Mojave, on his way to Needles, is a little chariot. He sees the dust pockets coming up from behind the wheels as it approaches him, and he wonders, what does God have now? What is God going to do? When you are sensitive, when you are available, every day is that kind of anticipation. Now, there may not be a chariot with an Ethiopian in it every day of your life. In fact, there won't be. But when you are sensitive and when you are available, God will put those things together and you will discover in the middle of the most ordinary moment, just the right person, just the right place. Here is this Ethiopian official, the treasurer of the Candace dynasty, riding along in his chariot. He has been to church, but he hasn't found the Lord. That's not uncommon either. He has gotten enough interest stimulated in him that he is reading the scroll of Isaiah. And Philip sees it happening. I mean, that is a great, great moment when you're ready to share your faith and you say to the Lord, I am available, I am ready to go your way, for you to see that other door open and you look straight into the face of God's hand in another person's life. There are few things more exciting than that. He sees this Ethiopian eunuch who is sitting in the chariot reading the prophet Isaiah. You ready with your pencil? Guideline number 3, write it just across from verse 30. Put the word initiative. We've got a sensitive, available man that, prompted by the Spirit of God, takes the initiative.
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10: I've known people that have gotten married. Oh, the Lord told me to marry this person. Well, were they attractive to you? No. Why did you marry them? They love Jesus? I'm not really sure, but God told me to marry. Dude, man, that's not smart. Trying to be as kind as I can be. Look, beloved in Christ, test every spirit, the Bible says. And how do we test it?
11: Well, I'm going to test it how I feel. If it lines up with what I'm feeling.
10: No! Forget that. This right here is how you test. If you want to date a guy, is he a man of the Word of God? If you want to date a gal, is he a woman of the Word of God?

0: Welcome to Simple Faith with Pastor Bill Henry. Now, if you're a regular listener, you know that on our Sunday broadcast, we've been spending time in the book of Job. And we're going to be in chapter 4 today. Job is more than just the story of a man whose faith was tested severely and who triumphed. That's an important aspect of this book, but we also need to remember that God seeks the same faith from you and me. Have you ever gone through so much pain and suffering that you just wanted to go home and be with the Lord? In Job chapter 4, Job has reached that point. So how did he deal with his depression and despair? Let's join Pastor Bill with some insights. Again, we're in Job chapter 4.
1: Now, what's interesting is each of these friends, in one way or another, you need to note, will blame Job for all the things that he's going through, for one reason or another. So, you know, it's a sad thing. We're going to address that a little bit, too. Now, a guy named Eliphaz, he's the one who speaks first. In verse 1, check verse chapter 4. Then Eliphaz the Temanite answered and said, so we have Eliphaz, he's the Temanite. I always wanted to say, like, you know, termite or something right there. First, I'm like, my mind just like, termite. Anyways, he's the first one who answers. Most of your commentators believe he is probably the oldest because he was mentioned first earlier back in chapter 2. He's the first one speaking, which would have been in that culture, that would have been how they did this. Here he goes, verse 2, ready? If one ventures a word with you, will you be impatient? Yet who can keep from speaking? So notice the first thing he tells you, hey, if I say something, are you going to be patient with me? Or are you going to be impatient with me? But again, who can stop? Who can keep from speaking? And he goes on to say in verse 3, behold, you have instructed many, and you have strengthened the weak hands. Your words have upheld him who was stumbling, and you have made firm the feeble knees. But now it has come to you, and you are impatient. It touches you, and you are dismayed. Now, what's interesting here is you'll notice in verse 5, basically this friend of his, Eliphaz, uses how Job has ministered to others against him. I find it very interesting. Notice it's in a negative way, verse 5. But it has now come to you, and you're impatient. So look, you're suffering now, but you've told all these other people to trust in Jesus, and now you're having a hard time? But notice something. Look at verse 3 again. This is so worth noting. Notice how Job did it. He didn't do it as Eliphaz does it. Job did it. Notice, first he instructed many. He strengthened the weak hands. So those who were weak, he sought to strengthen them, not to blame them. Verse 4, your words have upheld him who was stumbling. So he gave encouraging words to upheld them. And it goes on to say, verse 4, and you made firm the feeble knees. Those who were stumbling, you helped get back up. You know, it's interesting. Job didn't attack any of those people he helped, and that's exactly what Eliphaz is doing here. And I think it's really a terrible thing that one commentator said it this way. He said, Eliphaz failed to realize that one who is suffering can't easily encourage himself. Eliphaz should have been the one to encourage Job. Eliphaz should have saw how the Job reacted or enacted and interacted with others to encourage them, to strengthen them. And he should have done that with Job instead of coming in his own mind. So now we see, Eliphaz is coming at it with his own thoughts, his own mind, the way he thinks it should be done. Now, how many people here know your New Testament pretty well? Raise your hand if you think you know your New Testament pretty well. Most people here? Most of you do? You know, people are like, kind of maybe, you know. Is he going to call on me? Is there a question? How about the book of Acts? How many here know the book of Acts pretty well? Raise your hands if you know the book of Acts pretty well. How about, let me mention a name, see if you know this guy. Ready? Joseph. How many people know a fellow named Joseph? J-O-S-E-S. Just a couple, maybe a couple here. You know, it's interesting. You most likely don't know his given name because the apostles gave him another name. You know what that other name was? Barnabas. You know why they changed his name? Because Barnabas means, Acts 4:36, son of encouragement. You see, Barnabas was such an encourager of others that they changed his name. No longer Joseph. Now, hey, we want to call you Barnabas, man. You're such an encourager. And, you know, as we're reading this here, you know, about Job's friend, can I ask you this? If you're a husband, if you're a wife, if you're a friend, if you're a son or a daughter, a parent, how are you with those others that you care about? When something happens, when they do something wrong, are you immediately attacking, immediately cutting words, immediately, and just hammering on them, pointing them out? Or do you find it as an opportunity to encourage, to lift them up? I think that all of us can learn from this, and I hope we do, because I would rather seek to be more a son of encouragement to those around me, and even the strangers I meet. Look at verse 6. Is not your fear of God your confidence, and the integrity of your ways your hope? Now, this rebuke, I believe, is pretty much spot on, because he's reminding Job who he is and who his God is. Is not your fear of God your confidence, and the integrity of your ways your hope? But again, he's saying it in a negative, like a deriding kind of matter. You say you're a Christian? Don't you know that you should have hope? Come on, what's the matter with you, idiot? Verse 7. Remember, who was that innocent ever perished? So basically, he's saying, who was that innocent that ever perished? Have you ever seen an innocent person die, is basically what they're saying. Or where is the upright cut off? As I have seen, notice again, it's about him, what he has seen, what he thinks. Those who plow iniquity sow trouble and weep the same. By the breath of God they perish, and by the blast of his anger they are consumed. The roar of the lion, the voice of the fierce lion, the teeth of the young lions, they can be broken. The strong lion perishes for lack of prey, and the cubs of the lioness are scattered. So basically, hey, you might have been real strong, Job. You might have this strong family. You might have this great thing. But you know what? Even the teeth of the lion, you know, can be broken. Even they can die. Man, what a terrible thing. This is where he goes off, way off base. Because he's even saying, notice how he says there in verse 7, remember, who was an innocent ever perished? In other words, he said, look, innocent people, they don't get hurt. They don't have bad things happen to them. Now, this is, goes more with in line with what people call karma. Honestly, when we talked on Sunday about all these different cults and world religions a little bit ago, it's like that's what all these world religions say. Do this and you get this. Do this and you get that. Do that. Christianity is all about grace. God did this and you can receive that. So again, his theology is way off. Where was the upright cut off? As I've seen, those who plow iniquity, the ones who make, you know, cause trouble, there's the one. No. That's not biblical. Now, had Elias ever seen an innocent person suffer? Of course he had. As a matter of fact, he's seeing one right before his eyes. And I'm sure that he had seen other innocent people in his life suffer. So again, he's just being stupid, right? But what a great word to bring me into the word faith movement. Stupid, evil, wicked. You see, the word faith movement, name it and claim it, manifestation movement, whatever you want to call it, there, it's all a false gospel, no matter what label you put it in. That the reason I'm saying this today, because they teach basically the same thing. They say they blame people for bad things that are happening in their lives. If they're poor, it's your fault you don't have enough faith. If you're down and, you know, having, you know, struggles, it's your fault you don't have enough faith. If they're in sin, it's their, or, you know, excuse me, if they're sick, it's their fault. They don't have enough faith, you know, or there's maybe there's sin in their lives if you're sick or ill. And yet, this is what Jesus said about this. John chapter 9, verse 1. Now, as Jesus passed by, he saw a man who was blind from birth. And his disciples asked him, saying, Rabbi, who sinned, this man or his parents, that he was born blind? Now, the word faith would say, well, that'd be his parents. Maybe he sinned in the womb. I don't know. Verse 3, Jesus answered, neither this man nor his parents sinned, but that the works of God should be revealed in him. How about Luke chapter 13, verses 1 through 5? About this time, Jesus was informed that Pilate had murdered some people from Galilee, and they were offering sacrifices at the temple. And there, verse 2, do you think that those Galileans were worse sinners than all the other people from Galilee? Jesus asked. Is that why they suffered? Not at all. And you will perish too, unless you repent of your sins and turn to God. And what about the 18 people who died when the Tower of Siloam fell on them? Were they worse sinners in Jerusalem? No, I tell you again, unless you repent, you will perish too. So not every time someone's sick, not every time someone's going through things, does it mean that there's sin in their lives, that that's the instant thing, or they don't have enough faith. Now, are there times when somebody can sin and that sin is affecting their lives? Yes, of course. You'll remember when Jesus, there was a fella who was, you know, lame, and he was at the pool of Bethesda. In verse 6 of chapter 5, John, it says, when Jesus saw him lying there, he knew that already he'd been in that condition a long time. And he said, do you want to be made well? The sick man answered, sir, I have no man to put me into the pool when the water is stirred up, but when I'm coming, another steps down before me. Jesus said to him, rise, take up your bed and walk. And immediately the man was made well and took up his bed and walked. And then up in verse 14, afterward, Jesus found him in the temple and said to him, see, you have been made well. Sin no more, lest the worst thing come upon you. Be careful, guys and gals. You know, when God chooses not to heal someone, for example, or allows these things to happen, it can be because of sin, but most times it's always for the glory of God in the life of a believer. Be careful with that, is all I'm saying. Now, verse 12, continues on with this dribble, if you will. Not a word is brought. By the way, remember that what he's saying is, it's biblically recorded, but this, it doesn't mean that everything that he's saying is true and biblical and godly. We need to remember that. This is an ungodly man to a point that is speaking. Verse 12. Now a word was brought to me stealthily. Now, interesting. So remember earlier it was all about what I think, what he thinks, you know, what I've seen in my life with this. But now verse 12, it changes. Now a word was brought to me stealthily. My ear received the whisper of it. Amid thoughts from visions of the night, when deep sleep falls on men. I guess I should keep my glasses on, huh? When deep sleep falls on men. So he's basically saying, look, you know, this word was brought to me stealthily. I heard a whisper in my ear amid thoughts from visions of the night, when deep sleep falls on men. So now basically he's moved from telling him about what he believes and what's why Job is this. Now he's saying, oh, I've had, my opinions now to, I had these dreams. I had these words. I've had these visions. And now he's going to speak to Job through this. Look, guys and gals, let me tell you this right now. I believe in the gifts of the Holy Spirit for today. Period. The Bible is very clear on that, done decently and in order, biblically. But whenever anybody comes to you and says, hey, I have a vision for you, I had a dream for you, I have this, what do? The first thing you do, you test it to the Word of God. Whether you have a dream, whether you have a whisper, whether you have, you know, a thought, you test it to the Word of God. If it does not line up, throw that thought in the trash. It's a byproduct of the ice cream you had or something else. The enemy coming in, your own flesh, whatever. May we never follow our own opinions. May we never follow other people's opinions. May we never follow a dream or a vision. May we never follow other people's dreams or visions if they do not line up with the Word of God, period. Period. Now, I say this as being a Christian long ago. I remember when I first went to Calvary Costa Mesa. I was actually a charismatic Catholic at the time. It's a weird story. But I went to a young adults fellowship. It was a Tuesday night. A guy named Randy Ziegler was teaching it. And it was interesting because there was this guy there. And we didn't really attend this all the time, but sometimes. And the guy there was trying to pick up on these girls, like sitting towards the back and saying, and this way he said, "The Lord told me that you're my wife. He told me in a dream, you're my wife." And this is like 1982, 83. And me and my buddies kind of stepped in and said, "Dude, you need to leave right now. You're a false prophet. You're a wicked man. Get out." Now, can God do that? Of course he can. But I'm telling you what, if somebody comes up to you and says that and you didn't have the same dream about that person, run. Okay, just forget it. When somebody comes, I've known people that have gotten married. "Oh, the Lord told me to marry this person." Well, were they attractive to you? No. Why did you marry them? Did they love Jesus? I'm not really sure, but God told me to marry. Dude, man, that's not smart. Trying to be as kind as I can be. Look, beloved in Christ, test every spirit, the Bible says. And how do we test it?
2: Well, I'm going to test it how I feel. If it lines up with what I'm feeling.
1: No! Forget that. This right here is how you test. If you want to date a guy, is he a man of the word of God? If you want to date a gal, is he a woman of the word of God? Somebody comes up to you and has a word of wisdom. I remember I was engaged to this other woman who wasn't Talia when I was young and stupid. But I was engaged to her, and this gal comes up. And this was in a prayer meeting. She goes, "The Lord just showed me a vision of you two having six children. You're going to have this and this and this, and this is from the Lord." And then we broke up, I don't know, 2 months later or something. But I still remember that. I was a young believer. I was impressionable. And nobody told me to test what she said according to the word of God. When somebody comes and tells you something, you know, "Lord's told me this is for your life." Do what Mary did. Take these words, take what's happening, treasure it, keep it in your heart, pray about it. If it's of the Lord, you'll see that. If it's not, it's trash and throw it away. But never just go, "Well, somebody told me to do this, you know, right, let's go do it." And now that's what he's doing with Job. He went from giving his opinion to basically talking about these whispers and these dreams. Look at verse 14. It's very interesting how these dreams and stuff. Look at verse 14. "Dread came upon me, and trembling which made my bones shake. A spirit glided past my face. The hair on my flesh stood up. It stood still, but I could not discern its appearance. A form was before my eyes. There was silence, and then I heard a voice." Now let me stop for just a moment. I believe this dream, the dread, the trembling, the spirit, this form, seems to be a satanic thing and not of God. Why do I say that? Listen to what he says even. Look at verse 17. "Can mortal man be in the right before God? Can a man be pure before his maker?" Remember, the only two that heard the conversation between Satan and God was who? Satan and God. And any other angels that might have been around there. Job wasn't privy to it. This fellow wasn't privy to it. So, and notice again, it was God himself who said, you know, that Job was righteous, right? He was upright and pure before God. And yet he's questioning this spirit or whatever it was. Can a man be made in the right before God? Can a man be pure before his maker? Verse 18, "Even his servants he puts to no trust, and his angels he charges with error." See, I think Satan's revealing his hand here. I think, you know, basically first there, he begins verse 18 by falsely accusing God. "Even in his servants, he puts no trust." That's not true. We know God puts trust in his servants. But then notice he goes on to say, you know, "and his angels, he charges with error." And that's what happened with Satan, remember? Satan rebelled against God. So did his, you know, about a third of the angels. We read in the book of Revelation. They rebelled against God. So, yes, these angels have been charged with error, but notice how it's all kind of twisted. Look at, now he moves on to humans. Look at verse 19. "And how much more those who dwell in houses of clay, whose foundation is in the dust, who are crushed like the moth. Between the morning and the evening, they are beaten to pieces. They perish forever without anyone regarding it. Is not their tent cord plucked up? Within them, do they not die, and that without wisdom?" So you can just see this hatred for humanity just oozing out. Now, what's interesting to note, guys and gals, we as human beings, at least as Christians, we are now clay pots. In 2 Corinthians chapter 4, verse 7, we read this. But we have this treasure in earthen vessels, that the excellence of the power may be of God and not of us. So even as Christians, we are like talked about as these clay vessels, these clay pots. And I love how one commentator, he brought up the whole thing like when he was talking about that we're clay vessels as Christians and we have the treasure of Jesus Christ within us now. You'll remember back in the Old Testament, back in Judges chapter 7, Gideon, and this is what the commentator brought up. This wasn't my own thing. I thought it was a beautiful thing, though. So here's Gideon, 300 soldiers and against the Midianites, who had 135,000 soldiers. And so basically, God had told Gideon, I want you to take 300 men, surround the camp of these Midianites, and have, you know, with 300 lamps inside of a clay pot, with fires burning inside of a clay pot. And when the signal is given, I want you to break the clay pots and shout. And so when the signal was given, they broke the jars, they shouted. And when the Midianites saw the light burst forth, they heard the sound, they were so confused that they fled in fear. Look, guys and gals, he goes on to say this, we have the light of the world, Jesus Christ, in earthen vessels. When does the light come forth? When is the enemy beaten back? When is the beauty of our Lord most clearly seen? When our earthen pots are what? Broken. That's when people say, I see the beauty of the Lord in your life because you've gone through some pretty rugged times, yet there's still a smile on your face and a twinkle in your eye. Because we have that certain hope in Jesus Christ. Oh, what a blessing.
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4: Rain likely through early afternoon, then decreasing clouds today with highs around 70. Winds will be light. Mostly clear to partly cloudy tonight. There could be some areas of fog after midnight with lows around 55. Patchy fog early on your Labor Day, then mostly sunny with highs around 70, mostly clear Monday night. I'm meteorologist Matthew Harding on KPDQ.
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2: Did you know that you can take the concept of freedom to the point where it's destructive? Freedom and liberty operates within fences. 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If somebody says, I'm free from the law, I'm free from the government, I'm free from my family, I'm free from marriage, I want to do whatever I want to do. Do you understand that person is going to be destroyed soon by their own doing?
1: 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I'm David Jay, thanking you for joining us today as we listen, learn, and are challenged by God's Word, the Bible. 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On today's edition of Real Life Radio, Pastor Jack continues his series called 2 Peter Combat Faith with his message called Look What You've Become. 2 Peter is a short letter written by the Apostle Peter to encourage us to stand firm and to grow in our faith. And here, Peter shows us that a real relationship with Christ will actually change who we are. You see, when we truly follow Jesus, there's a visible difference in our lives. It's not just about believing. It's about the kind of transformation that makes the people around us say, look what you've become. So today, Pastor Jack shows us the difference between simply believing in Jesus and to truly follow Him. A genuine Christian surrenders their will to His authority and allows the Lord to transform their lives. It may not happen right away, but in God's perfect timing, it will indeed happen. Now, with his message called Look What You've Become, here's pastor and Bible teacher Jack Hibbs.
2: Jesus saves us. Friends, listen carefully. Christ saves us. Jesus went to the cross. He died on the cross and rose again from the dead. Because, listen, we cannot save ourselves. God will accept no good person into heaven. Read your Bible. No good person makes it into heaven. In fact, because man has a horrific propensity to embrace religion, there's a lot of very moral, good people in hell. You can't get to heaven by being good. Now, some of you are offended by that, and the rest of us are saying, whew, thank God. Then how do we go? How do we get there? By putting your trust, hope, and faith fully upon the finished work of Jesus Christ. That this faith that you've put in Him, He's the object. And you, listen, you exercise the decision to be dependent upon Jesus Christ. It's a decision that you make. Now, many of you, I know you guys talk to me all the time. By the way, I love this church. I want you to know that. I'm not just saying that because I'm here. I was speaking up in Central California yesterday at a wonderful church. And it was great. It's just also very great to come home. And I love the dynamics of this church. What's great about this church is you can't exactly point to a definition of the ethnicity of this church. I love that. Maybe that's one of the things I love the most. Well, is it an Asian church? Yes. Is it a black church? Yes. Is it a Caucasian church? Yes. Are you with me? I love it. I love it. It's a little sample of heaven. But then listen, this is a non-denominational church. This is a non-denominational gathering. Some of you come from other churches on a Sunday morning. I met two people last service. They came from another church. They went to the early service. I don't see how that's possible. Our service is at 7:15. How could they have gone to an earlier than that service? I thought the whole world was sleeping. prior to that, but they said they went to a service and they quickly came here. Wow. And I said, why'd you come here? Oh, we go to our church, but then we come here for Bible study to learn about God. Okay, hallelujah. That's great. That's great. There's all kinds of flavor, size, and colors here. Just understand this. There are Arminians here that hold to the Arminian view. There are post-tribulationists here. There's mid-tribbers. There are Calvinists here. There's people in between that. There's people who don't even know what I'm talking about. And they come here and they got their Bible. And we're all growing in the grace and knowledge of Jesus. And I just love that because this is what God's word does to us. So I say that because I believe in the sovereignty of God. That God is sovereign. But I also believe in the fact that when God saves you, when you come to put your faith in Jesus, you're saved. You're born again. I just want to make sure that today, and you listen today, that believing in Jesus, I hope that's not all you have. So Jack, are you contradicting yourself? Not at all. You may claim today to believe in Jesus. You may say that you accepted Christ yesterday or 20 years ago, but you believe in Jesus. And yet, listen, I believe in the sovereignty of God to provide salvation to all people. I believe everyone has the opportunity to believe, but not all believe. But to those who truly believe, listen to me, those who truly believe, exercise faith in Christ. That is, they put their full weight upon the atoning work of Jesus at the cross, and they're the ones who say that there in me dwells no good thing. That Jesus Christ died for sinners and I am the chief among them. Isn't that how you feel? That's how I feel. I don't need to know about your sin. I'm overwhelmed about what Jesus saved me from. If I relax my mind and let my faith down for 5 minutes, I get swallowed up in the depression of my pre-Christ life. Do you know what I'm talking about? And so I keep that guard of faith up. And what is it? Oh, is it your faith? It's not my faith. It's the object of my faith. It's him. Yes. He saves. He died. He rose again from the grave. He rescues all those who will call out to him no matter what you've ever done in life. You come to him in repentance of sin and he says, come to me and I'll save you. But you've got to recognize that he's the savior and you're the one that's lost. He's sinless. We're the sinners. And in that moment, by his salvation, the Holy Spirit is put within a believer and he goes to work. Now listen, I believe in the sovereignty of God and I believe that his salvation is effective. I mean that his salvation, once that clock starts ticking or that moment goes off inside of a true believer, that true believer begins to walk a life of faith. And that walk of faith, you can observe. Look what you've become. Are you different than when you first accepted Christ? Has there been a change? The first argument we'll be looking at today is found right there in verse 1. Look what you've become. The fact that you've become now, if you're a true follower of the Lord Jesus Christ, is that you become an instrument in the hands of God. I want you to judge yourself today. The true follower of Jesus, not the believer, the true follower of Jesus, the one who has put their faith in him understands something, that God has now made you an instrument in his hand, and there's something to this. Mark it down. It's the fact that you have a purpose now for your very existence. And Peter is going to introduce us to an awesome, what's the word? It could be looked at as an oxymoronic statement. It's like, what? And look at it. Verse 1, Simon Peter, a bondservant and apostle of Jesus Christ. Stop right there. Two words, bondservant and apostle. Circle those words. Bondservant. This is that famous or well-known word, doulos. It's the Greek word doulos. It means that you're not just a slave. Watch this. Peter is saying, I've always been a slave. By the way, you know, I love all of you, but please don't be offended at this. You and I have always been a slave, like Peter is saying to us today. All of us. You say, keep it to yourself, Pastor. I'm not a Christian. You're a slave. I don't care who you are. You're a slave. Watch this. When he says bondservant, it implies I was once a slave, like everybody else. But a bondservant, a doulos, is something different. It takes the understanding of slavery, and it takes that individual and plunges them headlong into a greater form of slavery. Are you listening to me? You see, Jack, are you inviting us to consider ourselves to be slaves and then to make the decision to even become a greater slave? That's right. Because all of us are slaves in some way, shape, or form in this world, and I'll prove it to you. For example, you might say, I'm absolutely opposed to you calling me a slave, Pastor. I'm not a slave. I do whatever I want. You're a slave. Nope, you're wrong, because whatever I desire, that is what I do. You're a slave, and let me tell you how your life goes, because we all know how that happens. When I said, I'm my own man, nobody tells me what to do. I'm my own person. I'm going to call the shots in my life, and so I'm going to be free. The moment I claim freedom the way that I want to have it is the moment my freedom is literally not freedom. Did you know that you can take the concept of freedom to the point where it's destructive? Freedom and liberty operates within fences. You understand that? If somebody says, I'm free from the law, I'm free from the government, I'm free from my family, I'm free from marriage, I want to do whatever I want to do. Do you understand that person is going to be destroyed soon by their own doing? That's not freedom. You might say, I'm going to call the shots for my life. I'm going to do my own thing. You are bound. You are enslaved to your passions. And here's how it starts, by the way. I'm going to do my own thing. I'm just going to dabble a little bit in this. Isn't that how it always starts? A little dabble here, a little dabble there. Until the little dabble becomes something where you say, for example, hey, I'm just, you know what? Life's kind of stressed. Been hanging out with these new people. They're like totally into pot. Yeah, I'm going to try a little bit of pot. And I'm dabble with that. So you dabble with that, and then you dabble with it again, and then a week later, and then again, and then it's every other day, and then it's every day, and then you can't get out of it because you've now created a habit that's turned into a very situation of your life, and you wind up becoming stuck. And you would say, I'm free, man. No one's gonna tell me what to do. And all the while, you're free. Your freedom has led you to absolute bondage. Oh, just a little line of cocaine. It's not going to hurt anybody. And it leads to destruction. And Peter comes along and he says, I'm a bondservant of the Lord Jesus Christ. What does that mean? It means to be a bondservant is to do your time as a slave and to come to the end of your time. When you're given an opportunity in the Middle Eastern world, back then in Israel in those days, it meant this. If I was sentenced to 10 years of slavery to my master, because maybe I owed money to the government, maybe I owed money to the empire, now I'm an indentured slave or so with this owner, and I've done my 10 years. And then I go to him and I realize, gosh, these 10 years have not been bad. In fact, I like this guy. I don't want to leave him. The slave on the day of his legal freedom says, excuse me, master, I don't want to leave you. Will you have me? And the master would say, do you mean that you want to be a doulos? Yes, sir. You've been good to me. I've learned a career. You pay me. And you're, I, I,

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3: If you're a slave of Jesus Christ, then what he says, you do. See, now all of a sudden, are you a believer in Jesus but not a doer? Are you a believer in Jesus and not a follower? Then you're simply a believer in Jesus and not a Christian. You can believe all you want. Do you believe in George Washington? Of course you do. But that doesn't change anything. You believe in Jesus? Of course I do. But it's not changed anything. When this master says what he says, there's no debate. Because he loves you so much and because he gave his life for you, he knows what's best. But listen, if you don't think that's true, then you don't know him as Lord. He wants you to live, and he wants you to live beautifully to fulfill the purpose that he gave you for life. But you claim to know him, but you're still calling your own shots. And Jesus said on the day of judgment, there will be those who will come to me who will say, Lord, Lord. And he said, why didn't you do the things I asked you to do? You called me Lord, but you didn't do what I asked. I put it in print. You lived in America. You could read it. And he said, depart from me. I never knew you. The born-again Christian that's going to heaven is all about what is Jesus telling me to do today. My dear friends, listen. We live in an age, many people today will say, I believe in Jesus, I own a Bible, I go to church, and there's been no change in my life. I still drink, I still have my temper, I still hit my wife from time to time, I still abuse my kids from time to time, I hate it, and I feel very guilty about all that stuff, but I'm a Christian. Ladies and gentlemen, this is American Christianity I'm talking about. It's not Bible, and it's not from God. You cannot say that you know Jesus, and you cannot have your life be under his authority, and he lets you stay the same. If that's him, I don't want him. If that's what he does, I'm done with him. I can go, believe me, I can do better than that. I'll go follow Tony Robbins. Oh, come on. If Jesus cannot change Jack from what he used to be, then I don't want anything to do with him. But American Christianity, what we've done, we have people, we have services, and we do everything we can to make the church service as much as is the world as possible, so the world feels okay when they come to church. We don't want them to feel uncomfortable. Let's not give the Holy Spirit an opportunity to speak to anybody. They might get uneasy. And so we mask it. Listen, let me tell you, God knows nothing about this kind of Christianity. Jesus died for real. He rose again from the dead for real. He's coming back for real. Heaven's real. Hell's real. He wants you with him. It's no joke. And we all need him. We all need him. There's a purpose. The Bible tells us in Galatians chapter 6, verse 7. Chapter 6, verse 7, the Bible tells us, do not be deceived. God's not mocked. For whatever a man sows, that shall he also reap. Boy, isn't that true in nature too? If you plant a corn seed, corn kernel, you're not going to get a grape tree, bush, shrub, or an avocado tree. You're going to get corn. For he who sows to his flesh will of the flesh reap corruption. But he who sows to the Spirit will of the Spirit reap everlasting life. And let us not grow weary while doing good. For in due season we will reap if we do not lose heart. Therefore, as we have opportunity, this is beautiful. As we have opportunity, let us do good to all, especially to those who are at church, who believe, the household of faith. So the follower of Jesus understands something. That now that God has transformed

0: my life, the way I live my life, I'm sowing seeds regarding the future. And those seeds are going to sprout. Bondservant, can you say today, friend, that you and your purpose for living is one that says, I don't go to the left or to the right, but what Jesus leads me in his word to do. Every day you and I need to get our orders from him. And that comes by, there's no other way. That comes by reading his Bible. Somebody told me last service, I don't read my Bible. I listen to sermons. You need to stop. You need to read the Bible. And he'll lead and he'll speak. And he will pattern himself in and through you. And then Peter says that he's an apostle of Jesus Christ. You say, well, that's, look, Jack, come on, that's Peter. He's an apostle. I'm not an apostle. Do you know what the word apostle means? Messenger. That's all it is. Every one of us. If we're born again believers, we're messengers. This is no stretch. In a moment, you're going to read about the same like faith, which is remarkable. Peter was no one special. God loves and God deals with you and I exactly how he loves and dealt with Peter. But there's got to be a transformation. And I thought about what is a really good picture of what this slavery looks like in a bond of love. How many of you are mothers? Raise your hand. You're a mom. Okay, now I know in a church this size, there are mothers who have birthed their children, and there are mothers who have adopted their children. There are mothers who are fostering children. I understand the whole dynamic. What? So allow me to put it, though, from start to finish, so to speak, together. You have a mom. You have a woman. She becomes pregnant. And for 9 months, her body goes through a radical transformation. Did you know that? Did you know that she'll produce just a little less than half her blood supply? She'll almost double it. You know how much energy that takes for a woman to make that much blood? Do you know the chemistry that's going on? You know, she becomes a little pharmaceutical. She becomes a pharmacy. Her body's working and her body's transforming all of these nutrients into various aspects and chemicals and responses for the baby's development. It's a miracle. It's amazing. 9 months of this. Uncomfortable. It's like, oh. And she's like, and you see her trying to sit down and you're like, oh my gosh. I think last Monday we were at the beach last Monday and there was a young girl. She still thought she could wear a bikini at about 8 months. But all I could see, it's because I have a cartoon mind. I'm like looking at her tummy and I could see a baby in there swimming around, a little umbrella with sunglasses in there at the beach. I mean, she was out there. She looked like she bumped into something. She'd pop. Wow. All the pain. And then the baby's born. And you think, whew, glad that's all over. We're in phase two now. And the mother goes through all of the pain, sleepless nights, tired, all of this stuff. And you know what's so strange? The mom, it's like, this is so hard. I can't believe how hard this is. And then if somebody would say, okay, then give me the baby. No, don't you touch my baby. And the mom will say, oh, I just wish this never would have happened. Oh, well then let me, no, don't touch my baby. Do you hear what I'm saying? She loves that baby. There's no separating her from that baby. She went through all of the labor, and now the baby has arrived, and she has willfully become a doulos, a bondservant to the baby. 6 pounds, 7 pounds of absolute naked terror. And she submits her life to the overriding welfare of that baby. Think about it. A man marries a woman. And according to the Bible, he is to be to her a servant, a doulos. He is to love on her. He is to take care of her. He is to honor her. He's to see to it that she develops most as a godly woman as possible. And he leads her in the ways of Christ, and she sees and she understands, wow, this man is amazing. I'm safe with him. I can trust him. This is a godly man. And that man becomes a doulos to her, just as why? As Jesus became a doulos, as it were, to the church. He serves you. He serves us. He blesses us. That's a marriage. That's a husband, a servant to his wife. We're not lords. We're servants.
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3: Now we're in John chapter 5, starting at verse 31, and I invite you to turn there with me if you haven't already. Now Jesus had said some amazing things that identify him as the Messiah and God in the flesh, and we saw that last week. This week he points to testimonies that back up that claim. And think of this as kind of like a courtroom scenario in which Jesus is calling on testimonies to come on his behalf and speak on his behalf to verify who he is. And if he were to ask us or you to be a testimony to who he is and what he has done in your life, would you be prepared and ready to share? Because in reality, he really has done that. In Acts 1:8, we have the task of the church, and it says, but you will receive power, and the Holy Spirit comes on you, and you'll be my witnesses in Jerusalem and all Judea and Samaria, and to the ends of the earth. We are to be his witnesses. We're to testify to who Jesus is, and that means we have to go out, and while we're going, we have to proclaim. We can't just keep it in our back pocket like we put a credit card in our wallet and stuff it away. We can't do that, especially today. 1 Peter 3:15 says, but in your hearts, revere or set apart Christ as Lord. Always be prepared to give an answer to everyone who asks you to give the reason for the hope that you have, but do this with gentleness and respect. Are you prepared to testify on his behalf? Are you prepared to make a defense for your faith before others? You know, we're actually commanded to do that. Now, the religious leaders that Jesus was talking to did not accept his claims. So Jesus calls those who testify to who he is because the law required witnesses. In Deuteronomy 19:15, it says, one witness is not enough to convict anyone accused of any crime or offense they may have committed. A matter must be established by the testimony of two or three witnesses. So the law requires witnesses, and Jesus provides those witnesses. And we're going to be looking at those who testify on Jesus' behalf. And you kind of think of a courtroom setting where he's calling on one, and then he's calling on another. And the first one that he calls to testify is God the Father. In John chapter 5, verse 31 to 32, and then we're going to jump to 37 to 38. It says, if I testify about myself, Jesus said, my testimony is not true. There is another, the Greek word allos, another of the same, who testifies in my favor. And I know that his testimony about me is true. Now, I believe that he's talking about the Father there. It's not specifically clear, but it's one who's another of the same. And then he talks about John the Baptist, and he talks about the works being testimonies. And then in verse 37 to 38, he mentions the Father by name very clearly. He says, and the Father who sent me has himself testified concerning me. You have never heard his voice or seen his form, nor does his word dwell or remain in you, for you do not believe the one he sent. But very hard for religious leaders, for Pharisees and religious leaders to hear this, saying they studied the word, they scripture inside and out. And they said, basically, you don't believe what the scriptures say about me, so his word does not dwell in you. Ouch. That's what these guys were kind of paid to do. Now, in verse 32, Jesus said there is another who testifies about Jesus. The Greek word allos is used, which means of the same kind. Jesus and the Father are one. They're one. And Jesus and the Father testifies to who the Son is. Now, the Father is specifically identified as a witness in verse 37. We see the Father as a witness in many other places in the gospel as well. For example, in Matthew 3:16 to 17, at Jesus' baptism, it says, as soon as Jesus was baptized, he went up out of the water. At that moment, heaven was opened, and he saw the Spirit of God descending like a dove and lighting on him. And a voice from heaven said, this is my Son, whom I love. With him I am well pleased. Boy, it'd have been interesting to hear that, huh? So there are people there that actually heard that, but the people who are there who heard that, there's a difference between hearing that and actually receiving it and believing it and taking that message and truly, truly hearing. Now, my wife has told me that I'm pretty good at hearing but not hearing. So let's say I'm watching a football game and she comes and says something to me. She goes, "Do you hear what I just said?" Now, I can say exactly what she said. I can parrot it back, but I didn't really hear it. I don't even know what I'm talking about. You know, it's that, yeah. Well, sometimes we can do that with God's word, right? We can come to it and we can read, we can see what it says, but if we don't apply it, if we don't take it in, we're not taking the Father's testimony and his word about who the Son is. And so we have to make sure that we're being transformed. We're really truly listening to God's word by ingesting, letting it be absorbed, so to speak. In Matthew 17:5, we also have the Father testimony, and this is a transfiguration before Peter, James, and John. It says, "While Peter was still speaking, a bright cloud covered them, and a voice from the cloud said, 'This is my Son whom I love. With him I am well pleased.'" So again, at least for Peter, James, and John, there's a very clear testimony that's coming to them from the Father about who the Son is, and we have it recorded in Scripture. In 1 John 5:9-12, this may be actually maybe what Jesus has more in mind in our passage. It's receiving the testimony of the Father given to the heart through the power of the Holy Spirit. It says, "We accept human testimony, but God's testimony is greater because it is a testimony of God, which he has given about his Son. Whoever believes in the Son of God accepts this testimony. Whoever does not believe God has made him out to be a liar." I don't believe your testimony, right? "Because they have not believed the testimony God has given about his Son. And this is the testimony. God has given us eternal life, and this life is in his Son. Whoever has the Son has life. Whoever does not have the Son of God does not have life." Pretty clear what to take from that. So the Father testifies to us about who the Son is. And the question is, have you received that testimony? Have you taken it? Have you absorbed it? So we have one person who's testified in the Father, and Jesus calls on the next to testify, and he calls on John the Baptist, whom they would have respected. And we see that in John 5:33-35. It says, "You have sent to John, and he has testified to the truth. Not that I accept human testimony," Jesus says, "but I mention it that you may be saved for your benefit. John was a lamp that burned and gave light, and you chose for a time to enjoy his light," but they didn't believe what he said. See, earlier in John's gospel, in John 1:19, we'd seen the religious leaders had interrogated John about Jesus and about who John was. And John had testified to them at that time. In verse 33 of our passage, we have the words, "he has testified," in the perfect tense. And we see the same grammatical construction in verse 37. And the idea is the testimony he had given remains valid. It is established testimony that continues to testify to who Jesus is today, and it's captured and kept in his word. So in John 1:29, we see part of John's testimony. It says, "The next day John saw Jesus coming toward him and said, 'Look, the Lamb of God who takes away the sin of the world.'" That's an important testimony. And we still have it recorded in Scripture. And Jesus' point in bringing this up, this testimony up, is seen in verse 34, and that is that people would respond and be saved. In fact, that's the whole point of John's gospel. That's why he wrote it. In John 20:31, it says, "But these are written that you may believe that Jesus is the Messiah, the Son of God, and that by believing you may have life in his name." So verse 35 states that John the Baptist was a light, and the Jews initially enjoyed that light. They're acquainted with the truth, but were not transformed by the truth. They didn't listen to what he said. They didn't take that testimony and apply it to the Old Testament scriptures that they should have been able to do, being religious leaders, and they didn't connect the dots that were right there in front of them. They weren't transformed by the truth. They heard it, but it didn't sink in and impact them and change them. In John 3:3, Jesus is replying to Nicodemus. He says, "Very truly, I tell you, no one can see the kingdom of God unless they are born again." So you're not going to see it unless you're born again. In John 1:12-13, it says, "Yet to all who did receive and those who believed in his name, he gave the right to become children of God. Children born not of natural descent or of a human decision or a husband's will, but born of God." So it takes more than intellectual assent. It takes transformation. God is looking to do something new in us. He's looking for us to be transformed to the image of his Son. He doesn't want us conformed to the world, to be just like the world. He wants to be conformed to his Son, to have a transformation which turns us from being conformed to the world to being conformed to the image of his Son. In Romans 12:2, it says, "Do not conform any longer to the pattern of this world, but be transformed by the renewing of your mind, Then you'll be able to test and prove what God's will is, good, pleasing, and perfect will. In 2 Corinthians 5:17, it says, therefore, if anyone is in Christ, the new creation has come. The old has gone, the new is here. He's doing something new. There's a transformation. In Romans 8:29, it says, for those whom he foreknew, he also predestined to be conformed to the image of his son. He wants those who put their faith in him to be transformed, to be conformed more and more to the image of his son. I know what his will is for your life. You ever wonder? His will for your life is that you become more like his son, Jesus. That's it. He tells us very clearly that is his will for your life. He wants a transformation. He wants a change to take place. London businessman Lindsay Clegg told the story of a warehouse property he was selling. The building had been empty for months and needed repairs, and vandals had damaged the doors, smashed the windows, and thrown trash around the interior. As he showed a prospective buyer the property, Clegg took pains to say that he would replace the broken windows, bring in a crew to correct any structural damage, and clean out the garbage. And the man he was showing it to said, never mind about the repairs. And he went on to say, I want to buy this place. I'm going to tear the building down, and I'm going to build something new. I don't want the building. I want the site. And very much God looks at us, and he says, look, I want to build something new. I want transformation. Give me permission to do that on the site. And so we have this testimony of that we see from John the Baptist, and he's called on the Father, and we see that there's supposed to be transformation, and they're not listening to these testimonies because they're not transformed. Just like water off a duck's back. The third he brings to testify are the works of Jesus, things they're seeing him do. And John 5:36, it says, I have testimony weightier than that of John, for the works that the Father has given me to finish, the very works I'm doing, he's doing right in front of him. Testify, the Father has sent me. Jesus' miraculous works are even more powerful testimony in John because they've seen his works. They're works he is doing right in front of them, such as healing the invalid who had been that way for 38 years that brought up this whole conversation. It's amazing. They're not even stopping to think, he healed an invalid. We're seeing one miracle after another. This guy is doing all the works that the Old Testament tells us the Messiah will do. They didn't put it together. They were just upset that he healed on the Sabbath. And the fact that he had healed went right past them because they had hard hearts. In John 3:2 says, he being Nicodemus came to Jesus at night and said, Rabbi, we know that you're a teacher who has come from God, for no one could perform the signs you are doing if God were not with him. So he's doing all the signs for them. They're seeing it. The religious leaders did not have an evidence problem. They had plenty of evidence. They had a heart problem. They missed the testimony of Jesus' works that confirmed that he is the Messiah because their hearts were hard. They didn't want to see it. And that's easy to do. It's easy to become hard-hearted. Jeremiah 17:9 has a description of the unregenerated heart. It says, the heart is deceitful above all else and beyond cure. Who can understand it?
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3: The nation of Israel spent 40 years wandering in the wilderness. During that time, God miraculously and physically revealed himself to them right in front of them. He was a pillar of fire at night. He was a cloud by day. They could see the work of God all over the place. They could remember the Red Sea parting and the plagues that were done in Egypt. They had plenty of miracles. They had plenty of opportunity to see God. They literally ate every day bread, manna that God prepared for them, gave them and manna in the wilderness. And they saw water come from a rock. Yet they remained in rebellion and unbelief because there was no transformation. Their hearts were hard. And that remains a warning for us today. We don't have an evidence problem. We have a heart problem. There's plenty of evidence that the scriptures are true. Archaeology, all the different things, the prophecies that have come to pass. We have plenty of evidence that Jesus rose from the dead. We don't have an evidence problem. We have a heart problem. But Jesus isn't done calling testimonies. He calls one more to testify on his behalf, and that is scripture itself, which right in their wheelhouse, the religious leaders. In John 5:37-40, it says, the Father who sent me has himself testified concerning me. You have never heard his voice nor seen his form, nor does his word dwell in you, for you do not believe the one he sent, as in Jesus. You study the scriptures diligently because you think that in them you have eternal life. These are the very scriptures that testify about me, yet you refuse. Notice they refuse to come to me to have life. The scriptures are not salvation. They testify to who the Savior is. They point to Jesus. And that's why we can handle the scriptures and not know Jesus. Because there's no heart change. We haven't let the word take root in us. And once again, in our passage, we see the words, he has himself testified in verse 37. And it's in the perfect tense. The Father's testimony continues today, and this testimony is seen through his word that we still have today. However, the religious leaders did not believe the Father's testimony about Jesus and his word. And the question is, do we? And it's interesting because they had Jesus right in front of them, and the testimony of Scripture is that Jesus is the Word incarnate. So they're seeing his mystery, these miracles and all these things that he's doing, these works that he's doing from the Father's will, based on his own power and authority, and they're seeing it, and they see how it matches with the Messiah, and they have God in the flesh right in front of them, the Word in the flesh right in front of them, and they don't see it because their hearts were hard. In John 1:1, it says, in the beginning was the Word, and the Word was with God, and the Word was God. In verse 14, it says, the Word became flesh and made his dwelling among us. We have seen his glory of the one and only Son who came from the Father, full of grace and truth. And yet the religious leaders have not heard the Father's testimony that's in the Old Testament scriptures because they need to hear it by faith. But they have hard hearts. And so they could quote scripture all day long. And they quote things that pointed to who Jesus is and what he'd be doing when he's standing right in front of them. They had a hard heart and they didn't see it. In Romans 10, verse 16 to 17, it says, but now all the Israelites accepted the good news. For Isaiah says, Lord, who has believed our message? The problem isn't evidence. It's unbelief due to a hard heart. Consequently, faith comes from hearing the message, and the message is heard through the word about Christ. Ephesians 1:13, it says, you also were included in Christ when you heard the message of truth, the gospel of your salvation. When you believed, you were marked in him with a seal, the promised Holy Spirit. So it's not hearing the word that matters. It's receiving the word that changes you that matters. That's true hearing. It's taking it in and letting it be planted and listening to the message about Jesus. And that's how the word, by pointing to Jesus, saves you because you know who the Savior is. In James 1, verse 21 to 22, it says, therefore, get rid of all moral filth and the evil that is so prevalent, and humbly accept the word planted in you. Notice, it's planted in you. It's taken root, which can save you. That's when it saves you. It's like it points to Jesus. I understand who Jesus is. I'm responding to Jesus. Do not merely listen to the word and so deceive yourselves. Do what it says. Have you guys ever done something where you're reading scripture and then you have a bad thought come into your head? It's like we've gotten carnal really quick, can't we? On August 3rd, 1996, Melvin Hitchens sat on his front porch and read the Bible. After his Bible reading, the 66-year-old New Orleans resident went into his house and retrieved a .45 caliber handgun. He went back outside and shot his neighbors. He killed Donna Jett as she swept her sidewalk and injured Daryl Jett while he was mowing his lawn. Family members and neighborhood residents testified that Hitchens and the Jetts had a running feud over the care of their yards. No one, however, had an explanation how a man could put down his Bible and commit such a violent act. So he's literally reading his Bible. Who knows what God's speaking to him, but it's probably not put down your Bible and shoot your neighbor. Pretty good chance of that, right? And yet that's exactly what he did. And that can sound crazy, but that's just an extreme of what we probably can relate to all the time. We become carnal really quick. That's why our hearts have to stay soft. I can understand this. You guys ever had this experience? Because I have. So you have this fantastic quiet time. You get up in the morning, you get elect. Oh, this is great. I'm spending this great time with Jesus. And you have this great communion with Jesus and his word. And you're praying and you're singing praise songs. You're in your car and you're driving out and you're singing praise songs and the worship songs. And then you're in the spirit. And then some jerk cuts you off and flips you off for some unknown reason. How we respond to that is really important. But it's amazing how quick we can become carnal. The thing I've always talked to God about quite a bit, because leadership meetings that I've been in over the years, as a pastor now, some 30 years or whatever it's been, you gotta do the math. Maybe not quite that long. But anyways, a long time. Been a lot of leadership meetings where we have things that are tense, right? Things that you're praying about. Maybe some guys are even praying and fasting, and you're going to come to this meeting, and you spend time in prayer, and everybody's like, we want to seek your will, Jesus. We just want what you want. We want unity. We want to be... And then as soon as the amen is done, what's still resounding in the air, everyone's all of a sudden going to their position. And they're at odds with one another. I've been involved in that. I've done that. How does that happen? Why does that happen? Could it be that maybe Jesus is saying, actually, I'm going to make my will known to you, but you're too stubborn. You've got a hard heart, so you need to pray a little bit harder here. I just wonder why that happens sometimes. The religious leaders in our passage certainly were well aware of the Old Testament passages that testified to the Christ. They knew it, but they were not transformed by it. They did not truly hear as in receiving and applying the truth. In John 5:39-40, it says, you study the scriptures diligently. They were diligently studying the scriptures because you think that in them you have eternal life. These are the very scriptures that testify about me, Jesus said, but you refuse. Notice they refuse to come to him to have life. Now, the word for refuse there is interesting. It's a negative adverb plus thello, and thello just means an exercise of the will. So this is a negative exercise of the will. It's an exercise of the will against God. It's very intentional. We've been there, right? You know, that God's been pressing, I want you to do this. I do not want to do that. Or I don't want you to do this. I want you to work on this. I want you to stop this. I want to keep doing that. It's a refusal. It's an exercise of the will against God that is rebellion, and that's why it's sin. So study was not the religious leader's problem. Knowledge was not their problem. The Old Testament scriptures point to Jesus. They had a heart problem. They had a hard heart. When you interact with God's word, does God receive, do you have a receptive heart to receive it? Or are you resistant? Is your heart a refusing heart? Now that Jesus has called on witnesses to testify in his behalf, he turns his attention to accuse his accusers. He flips the script here in verse 41-44. He says, I do not accept glory from human beings, but I know you. I know that you do not have the love of God in your hearts. So they're studying the scripture. They're knowledgeable in the scripture. They don't have a love of God in their hearts. It's a heart problem. I've come in my Father's name and you do not accept me. But if someone else comes in his own name, you'll accept him. How can you believe since you accept glory from one another, but do not seek the glory that comes from the only God? In other words, people pleasers. Jesus points directly to the heart problem. They have no love for God in their hearts, the center of the will, the emotions, the passions, the desires. And this is the true reason they're not accepting his claims. If someone loves the truth, they will love the author of truth. It's great to know God's word, but do you love the author? It's great to know God's word, but does it make a difference in the love that you have for him? You can know all sorts of stuff and not know him. You can know all sorts of things, but not love God, which is the ultimate commandment. If you're here and you haven't put your faith in Christ, you're watching online, that's the starting point. It's having that soft heart and saying, I can either do it my own, which I'm refusing Christ, I'm refusing what God has offered, or I can say, I need a Savior. But if you've yet to come to a point where you've accepted Jesus as your personal Savior and receiving what he's done on the cross, understand that's what he wants. It's what you need. God created you to be in a relationship with him, close, meaningful, intimate relationship. But we have a problem, don't we? Our sin separates us from a holy God. And that sin is not going to be removed by human effort. Because people only saying, oh, I'm basically going to be okay. No, you're not. That's a hard heart response. A soft heart is, I need help. I need to repent. I need to change. I need to accept Jesus. Paying the price for our sin on the cross, Jesus is our representative in our place, died on the cross for our sin, and he rose victoriously. Everyone who puts their faith and trust in him has eternal life, life that begins now and lasts forever. And so whether you're online or you're here, that's the two questions. For those who are believers who have made that decision, take the time that we're going to spend in prayer and saying, God, is there anything in me that needs to change so I can be soft before you, so I can be molded more to the image of your son, and lay that at the foot of the cross. If you're here and you've never yet entered a relationship with Jesus, that's the starting point. He will mold us over time and conform us to his image, but we need to be born again, born spiritually by trusting the work of the cross and into relationship with Christ. And if you've yet to do that, if you're watching online, please, please consider this. It's extremely important. And if God is prompting you, if the softening of heart is taking place and you're prepared, I encourage you to pray along with me in your heart right now. It's just one way. You can pray on your own, but it's one way to say, hey, my heart is yours. I need you. And you receive him as your Savior. And if that's your will, that's your desire, that's what God has put upon you, then pray along with me in your heart right now. Jesus, thank you for dying in my place for my sin on the cross. And Jesus, I just confess that I need you. I confess that I have had a hard heart. I've tried to do things my own way. I turn from those things that I've trusted in, and I'm turning to you and your work on the cross for my salvation. I receive you as my Savior. I receive that work on the cross, and I trust you that today I am your child and always will be. I pray that you would help me to be a testimony for you, that other people would look at my life and see you. Help me to testify to your truth. I pray in your name, the name of Jesus the Christ. Amen.
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1: 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We are just minutes away from Alistair Begg. 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
5: Rain likely through early afternoon, then decreasing clouds today with highs around 70. Winds will be light. Mostly clear to partly cloudy tonight. There could be some areas of fog after midnight with lows around 55. Patchy fog early on your Labor Day, then mostly sunny with highs around 70. Mostly clear Monday night. I'm meteorologist Matthew Harding on KPDQ.
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8: 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Reuters Institute says we're now one of the top news brands in the nation. 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

0: And if we will keep our gaze there, focused on the gospel, focused on this great good news, focused on King Jesus, focused on the fact that his perspectives on the unfolding story of world history are far more comprehensive than we could ever imagine, and yet remain absolutely focused on the person of his son Jesus and of the triumph of his resurrection and the glory of his ascension and the absolute certainty of his return, then all of our cares and all of our cancers, all of our disappointments and all of our failures, all of our heartaches and heartbreaks and confusions may be brought under the all-embracing security of God's sovereign purpose. He understands when, like Habakkuk, we cry out, "How long? And why?" And the answer of his word is finally given to us expressly in Jesus and in the triumph of revelation, allowing Christians in an earlier era to use words like these to help them as they went off to their work on a Monday morning. God is still on the throne, and he will remember his own. Though trials may press us and burdens distress us, he never will leave us alone. God is still on the throne, and he will remember his own. And his promise is true. He will not forget you. God is still on the throne. Now, what that meant for the people of God was absolutely devastating. And to that, if God spares us, we will come next time.
1: 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Alistair will return in just a moment. Does it surprise you that Habakkuk was describing the moral and social decay of God's own people? It underlines the importance of routinely checking our own hearts, studying our Bibles, and staying connected to God so we don't drift. That's why we're excited to tell you about a brand new book Alistair has written titled We Will Be Changed. If you've ever wondered if or how God is at work in you, this book will help you understand the fruit of the Spirit and how it is produced in your life. In this short book, Alistair examines the 9 aspects of growing Christian character that are the evidence of the Spirit's active presence. What are these attributes? How are they cultivated? And what's your role in the process? You can investigate the answers to these questions and more as you read We Will Be Changed. To find out more, visit our website, truthforlife.org. Now here's Alistair with a closing prayer.
0: Father, we thank you that your word shines light into the confusion and darkness of our days. And we thank you that when we turn all these years back into the prophecy of Habakkuk, and as we delve into it and try to make sense of it, we find that it pushes us out and on until we turn our eyes upon Jesus. We look full in his wonderful face, and the things of earth grow strangely dim in the light of his glory and his grace. We pray, gracious God, that as we bring our questions and our concerns to you, that we might find in you the answer that we so desperately require. And in Jesus' name we pray. Amen.
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2: 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And straight ahead, we've got Grace to You Weekend. 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
16: He spake a parable unto them to this end, that man ought always to pray and not to faint. Now he's given the other side of prayer. Before he said that you don't have to storm the gates of heaven and knock the door down to get God to hear you. But he also saying here, don't be discouraged in your prayer life and just keep plugging at it. I think that we just need to keep praying. I want God to intervene. My, how wonderful it is to have him intervene. You know, we live in a day when there's turmoil and trouble and crisis and criticism, doubt and disaster. And there's only two alternatives for you today, friends. Either you're going to faint or you're going to pray.
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17: They have seen it as observers, And they want to see it as observers, and they want to look into it so that they might join in the redemption song and give God glory. And a beautiful thought. What a salvation.
18: Welcome to Grace to You Weekend with the Bible teaching of John MacArthur. I'm your host, Phil Johnson. Today we are continuing John's study called Our Great Salvation. It's a series designed to reinvigorate your joy that comes from God's amazing redemption. In the course of this study, John has encouraged you to focus your attention on the many blessings of being saved by Christ. So some questions to ask yourself at this point might be, how does your salvation affect the way you're running the race of faith, the way you're living your daily life? In light of God's grace to you, is worship a high priority or an afterthought? And how should being eternally rescued from sin and death affect the way you pray, the way you talk to others, the way you raise your family, even the way you spend your time and money? Consider those questions as John begins today's message.
17: Salvation was so marvelous a reality that even the Old Testament prophets spent their time trying to understand its wonders. That's how great it is. That's how wonderful it is. Of all the things they might have searched out, this was what they chose to search at. Peter's heart is revealed here. To see the greatness of salvation, just note how the prophets wanted to understand it. The reality of salvation, history in Christ, consumed their hearts. They made careful search. That's a very intense word, ekzeteo. A preposition always intensifies a verb. They sought it out diligently. They made inquiry, another compound term, ex erunao, to search out diligently, intensely, because they didn't fully understand. They couldn't understand. How could they understand? Christ hadn't come. He hadn't lived. He hadn't taught. He hadn't died. He hadn't risen. The prophets didn't understand. They didn't understand a lot of things. In Isaiah 6, verse 11, Isaiah says, "Then I said, Lord, how long?" And in a sense, he's admitting, I wish I understood this. Habakkuk in chapter 1 says, "Lord, how long are you going to allow this abuse of your people to go on?" There were a lot of things they didn't understand, a lot of things they could have studied, a lot of things they could have looked into, a lot of things that must have been of tremendous interest to them. Daniel chapter 7, verse 15, "As for me, Daniel, my spirit was distressed within me, and the visions in my mind kept alarming me. And so I approached one of those who was standing by, an angel, and asked him the exact meaning of all this." He didn't understand it. The angel unfolded some of it to him. So you see, those prophets had an interesting dilemma. They were living so far on the other side of the cross and the work of Christ, there was no way they could understand it all. There was no way they could absorb it all. No way they could see it clearly. Listen to Matthew 13, 17, the words of Jesus. "For truly I say to you," he said this to his disciples, "that many prophets and righteous men desired to see what you see and did not see it, and to hear what you hear and did not hear it." They were limited. They were limited. And so they studied their own writings. And what did they study? The Messiah and the salvation that he would bring. It was not just scholarly investigation. It was a passionate, driving compulsion to understand the greatness of salvation. Second point. The second one is that the great salvation of which Peter writes is the theme of the Holy Spirit's inspiration. Not only were the prophets committed to this, but so is the Holy Spirit. And Peter gives us a crucial insight into the fact that all revelation was divinely revealed by the Holy Spirit, and the greatness of our salvation is seen in the fact that it was the theme of the Holy Spirit's revelation. Listen, everything the prophets received, they received from whom? The Holy Spirit. Everything the New Testament writers received, they received from the Holy Spirit. Everything we read what the Spirit said. Back to verse 11. They sought to know what person or time, here's the key, the Spirit of Christ within them was indicating as he predicted the suffering of Christ and the glories to follow. Peter introduces to us then the idea that these prophets were really wanting to understand the person and the time that the Spirit of Christ within them was indicating as he predicted through them the sufferings of Christ and the glories to follow. Now, the prophecies that they wrote had those two elements, the sufferings of Christ and the glory to follow. You go into the Old Testament, read Psalm 22. It's all about the suffering of Christ. Read Psalm 69, verses 1 to 21. It's about the suffering of Christ. Read Isaiah 52:13 to 53:10 or so. All about the sufferings of Christ. Read Daniel 9:24 to 26. The sufferings of Christ. The Messiah will be cut off. Read Zechariah 12:10. He'll be pierced. Zechariah 13:7. More about the sufferings of Christ. They wrote about the sufferings of Christ under the inspiration of the Holy Spirit. They wouldn't have known that apart from the Spirit, would they? They couldn't read the future. They couldn't even understand what they did write, let alone try to figure out to write something on their own. And then he says they wrote about the glories to follow. What does that mean? The resurrection of Christ, the ascension of Christ, the enthronement of Christ. They wrote about the child who would become the king and the government would be upon his shoulder, Isaiah 9. They wrote in Daniel 2 about the one who would be the ultimate king, in Daniel 7, in Zechariah 2, in Zechariah 14. The prophets wrote about the glory and they wrote about the suffering. But all of it was inspired by the Holy Spirit. By the way, the sufferings of Christ and the glories of Christ are the major themes of Old Testament prophecy. Revelation 19:10 says, the testimony of Jesus is the spirit of prophecy. So all prophecy is really geared to testify to Christ. And in testifying to Christ, it focused primarily on his suffering and his glory, which allowed him to become the Savior. In Luke 24, Jesus said on the road to Emmaus to those disciples, O foolish men and slow of heart to believe all that the prophets have spoken. And what did the prophets speak? Was it not necessary for the Christ to suffer these things and to enter into his glory? Suffering, glory, always the theme. Always the theme. That theme was the theme of the prophet's study because it was the theme of the Spirit's inspiration. And so he says, the Spirit of Christ. By the way, that shows that Christ pre-existed before his incarnation in a spirit form. Notice the little phrase, in them or within them. The Spirit took up residence within the writers of the Old Testament. The word indicating, do you see it there? Spirit of Christ was in them indicating, or some Bibles may say witnessing. Pro martur aminon means to witness beforehand, to forewitness. Verse 12, by the way, notice it also affirms this. Down toward the end of the verse, it says that the New Testament apostles preached the gospel to you by the Holy Spirit sent from heaven. So the Holy Spirit inspired not only the Old Testament writers, but the New Testament apostles as well. So both Old Testament and New Testament are the breath of the Spirit of God. Divine origin. So the Holy Spirit revealed this great salvation to that generation. Verse 12 says, it was revealed to them. It was revealed to them, that is to the Old Testament prophets, follow this, that they were not serving themselves, that this whole message was not for their generation, not for their time. That's so important. Can I just take a moment and remind you of a verse you probably never read or thought about? You may have read by it, but not thought about it. Numbers 24:17. Listen, just listen to it. I see him, but not now. I behold him, but not near. A star shall come forth from Jacob, and a scepter shall rise from Israel, but not now and not near. Way back in the Pentateuch, already the Spirit of God beginning to testify about the coming Messiah. And they weren't speaking about their age and their time. In Hebrews 11, we get a little more insight. Hebrews 11:13 says, all these died in faith, all the patriarchs, without receiving the promises, but having seen them and having welcomed them from a distance. That's right. They can only see it from a distance. And then at the end of that 11th chapter, those final two marvelous verses, 39 and 40, and all these Old Testament heroes that have been named in this chapter, having gained approval through their faith, listen, did not receive what was promised. They didn't. It wasn't for their age, because God had provided something better for us, so that apart from us, they should not be made perfect. It wasn't for their time. It was for us. Now, the point here is not that the prophecies had no value. They had immense value, but only that the fulfillment of the prophecies was not for that generation, but a future generation, which would come to pass, and that ultimately there would come a time and a generation where salvation would be accomplished and Gentiles would be involved in covenant blessing from the work of Messiah. Third point, brief one. It is the theme of the apostles' proclamation. Verse 12 again, it says, in these things which now have been announced to you through those who preached the gospel to you by the Holy Spirit sent from heaven. And that statement simply brings in the New Testament apostles. These things, that is the salvation grace which is to come, the suffering and glory of Messiah, everything the Spirit inspired in the Old Testament writers, now have been announced to you through those who preach the gospel to you. Those are the New Testament preachers. In these things refers directly to the who and the when. In these things, the who, what person, and the when, what time, are now preached to you. And isn't that what the New Testament preachers did? Didn't they come along and say, the Messiah is Jesus Christ, and the time is what? Now. Doesn't Paul say, behold, now is the acceptable time. Today is the what? Day of salvation. It has come. It is here. It is here. In these things, who and when, the details of the Old Testament prophecies of Christ are fulfilled. They have been announced to you through those who preached the gospel. Who's that? Luke, Paul, Barnabas, Philip, John, the apostles. They preached it. In fact, Paul said, I am determined to know nothing among you except Christ and him what? Crucified. And why did he preach only that? Only Christ and Christ crucified and salvation in Christ. Why was he ready to preach the gospel at every turn? Why was he not ashamed of the gospel of Christ? Why? Because it was the preaching of the cross that was to them that perish foolishness, but unto us that believe eternal life. That was their message. The apostolic preaching of the cross was the message. Paul says in 1 Corinthians 2, I didn't come to you with human wisdom. I didn't come to you with philosophy. I came to you with a cross, determined to know nothing except Christ and Him crucified. So that which occupied the constant study of the prophets, that which occupied the constant inspiration of the Spirit, also became the constant theme of the New Testament preachers. And how much were they devoted to it? Listen, beloved, they died for it, didn't they? They died for it. They gave their life for it. That's how great salvation is. The theme of prophet study, the theme of Spirit inspiration, the theme of apostolic testimony. And finally, the theme of the angel's interest. I love this. He just throws this in verse 12. Things into which angels long to look. You ever wished you were an angel? When I was a little kid, I used to think, boy, would it be neat to be an angel? Just fly, you know? And be good all the time. Be an angel. Sneak up on people and do good things. Be in the presence of God. Oh, have you ever wondered what it would be like to be an angel? Have you ever wondered what it would be like to see what angels see in that dimension that we can't perceive, that spiritual dimension that is not visible to us? Have you ever wondered what it's like for angels to battle demons in that sphere that's mystery to us? That invisible world that's just as real as ours, only not able to be seen with the physical eye. If you ever wondered what it would be like to be a part of that angelic world and to experience that eternal holiness that holy angels have, I got news for you. The angels are saying the same thing. I wonder what it's like to be saved. I wonder what it's like to receive grace. I wonder what it's like to be forgiven. Fascinating. Back to verse 12 at the end. Things. What do you mean, things? Matters of salvation, into which angels long to look. Those two words, long to look, loaded with meaning. You know what the word long is? Get this one. Epithumeo. You know what that word means? To lust in a negative sense. It's describing a strong desire, an overpowering impulse. This isn't whimsical. The angels aren't saying, oh, by the way, wouldn't it be interesting to see what salvation is like? This is a passion with them. This is a strong impulse. The term in the form epithumousin here, the term basically means an impulse that's not satisfied, a desire that's not fulfilled. And the angels have this unsatisfied desire to look into the things of salvation. To look. Wonderful word. You know what it literally means? To stretch forward your head or to bend down. It's used to describe what Peter and John did at the tomb. You remember when they ran and stooped down and looked in? Same verb. The angels want to stoop down, get down here and look into this thing. They have a driving passion to understand it. Why? Because they'll never experience it. The holy angels never need to be saved. The fallen angels can't be saved. The holy angels are stooping down to peer into the reality of salvation in the human world. And I might add to you that maybe too that there are some fallen angels who are wanting to look into salvation in the hope that they might receive it, but they never will. They never will. Angels have been involved. The holy angels have been involved in salvation. The holy angels announced Christ's birth. The holy angels ministered him in his temptation. They served there at the resurrection. They attended to his ascension. They are now doing his bidding on behalf of the saints. The fallen angels were around. They were attacking him in his temptation. They were besieging him in his life. They were trying to kill him and keep him dead on the cross. They were trying to keep him in the grave. They have assaulted his work and his church. The angels, holy and fallen, have been around the work of salvation. None of them will ever experience it. The holy angels don't need it. The fallen angels can't have it. But they have a powerful desire to look more deeply into the immense, miraculous, gracious salvation which they will never experience. I think the holy angels are most in mind here. I just offer that other option as a possible thought. And I think the holy angels want to look into it for the reason that they might understand it better, for the reason that they might glorify God more, because that's what they exist to do. It's not just sheer curiosity. It is to enable them to give God greater glory. God has displayed his church to them. You remember in Luke 15, when the sinner comes back, it says that the angels of heaven do what? Rejoice. The angels rejoice and praise God for saving a sinner. In 1 Corinthians, I think it's in chapter 4, verse 9, Paul says, God has exhibited us apostles, last of all, as men condemned to death, because we have become a spectacle to the world, both to angels and to men. The angels are watching Paul. They're watching the apostle Paul. They're seeing the power of God in his life. In Ephesians chapter 3, verse 10, it says that the manifold wisdom of God might now be made known through the church to the rulers and authorities in the heavenlies. God is putting his grace in the church on display before the angels. They're watching his ministries. They're watching his church. They're taking it all in. They'll never participate. But there's an interesting, interesting thing. In Revelation chapter 5, listen to this. It says, the Lamb took the book. That's the title deed to the earth, the Lord Christ, the Lamb. And the four living creatures, those are angels, and the 24 elders representing the saints fell down before the Lamb. Everybody has a harp, golden bowls of incense, the prayers of the saints, and they sang a new song. Now watch this. Here's the song. Worthy art thou to take the book and break its seals, for thou wast slain and did purchase for God with thy blood men from every tribe and tongue and people and nation. Isn't that a wonderful song? Can you sing that song? Can you sing the song of redemption? Sure, you've been redeemed. But look at this. Verse 11, I looked, I heard the voice of many angels around the throne and the living creatures and the elders and myriads and thousands, and they all said, worthy is the Lamb that was slain to receive power. The angels are chiming in on redemption song even though they haven't experienced it. They have seen it as observers, and they want to see it as observers, and they want to look into it so that they might join in the redemption song and give God glory. And a beautiful thought. What a salvation. Can I ask you a question? Is your salvation that precious to you? Or have you left your first love? It's a fair question. It was precious to you at first, wasn't it? Your first love, when you first were saved, oh, it was great. How is it now? Have you lost sight of it? Let that be rekindled in your heart.
2: 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Here's what John had to say about that.
17: 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That's the reason He chose us, regenerated us, justified us, is sanctifying us, and will one day glorify us. Our great salvation is to make us true worshipers. 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
2: 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And then be here next week as we kick off John MacArthur's practical study titled Wisdom for the Workplace. 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
20: Rain likely through early afternoon, then decreasing clouds today with highs around 70. Winds will be light. Mostly clear to partly cloudy tonight. There could be some areas of fog after midnight with lows around 55. Patchy fog early on your Labor Day, then mostly sunny with highs around 70. Mostly clear Monday night. I'm meteorologist Matthew Harding on KPDQ.
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25: 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Freedom is more than inheritance. 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So, do we have the courage to defend and protect what is being challenged, the very principles that made America the greatest experiment in history?
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Good morning. Welcome to the Lord's house again today. Our thanks to Brother Gary Ryler for starting us off. He played My Wonderful Lord, arranged by Hogan. We'd like to welcome all of you in our audience this morning, or if you are watching on the webcast, apostolicfaith.org, or listening in on the radio at 93.9 KPDQ. So thankful you've joined us for our service this morning. We are the Apostolic Faith Church, located at 5601 Southeast Duke Street. And again, may God bless you for joining us today. We'll continue now. Brother Gary will play for us again, "Every Time I Feel the Spirit," arranged by Allstad. Following that, the choir will sing for us "Worthy of Praise" medley, arranged by Malden.

0: Our thanks again to all of our musicians. Brother Gary is starting us off on the saxophone, followed by the choir singing for us. They did a great job. We certainly appreciated our music this morning. It's our turn to sing together. If you want to take your songbooks and turn to page 5, the words will also be displayed on the screens behind me, but we'll begin with song number 5, Holy, Holy, Holy, and Brother Gary will lead us in our singing.
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Does Jesus care? Oh, yes, he cares. We know he cares. Amen. Let's do the verse and chorus. Let's stand as we sing that, and we'll remain standing to be led in prayer.

0: As we look to the Lord in prayer, this time I'll ask Brother Dwight Baltzell to lead us.
1: Our dear Lord and Savior, we're so thankful that at this time we can be found right here in your house. We're thankful, Lord, for bringing each one of us to this place, gathered here together to give you praise and thanksgiving. And Lord, just as we sang, we're so thankful that we can come here knowing that you care. Lord, many things can overpower us and seem to overwhelm us, things we can be concerned about. But Lord, you're never confused. You know just what to do. You know the way because you are the way. With you, all things are possible. Help us to rest in Jesus this morning. Just be here and meet with us, Lord, as you promised to do. We pray, Lord, that you would help us to look back and thank you for all the things, the way you've been faithful to us, one way or another. You know all about us. Lord, what we're looking for and concerned with now, we just bring to you. Help us to simply trust the Lord as we gather here today in your house. We're so thankful for your presence we've felt, and we're thankful for the good music and the songs. And Lord, we pray that you'd bless the furtherance of this service. Bless the music. Bless the word of God. Help us, Lord, to have hearts that open up to it. Lord, that we would benefit that this very morning from being here today. Be with all here, those tuned in our direction. We ask these things in Jesus' name. Amen.
0: Thank you again for coming out this morning or tuning our way. There will be no service this evening, but we would encourage you to join us this coming Tuesday. We will be resuming our regular Tuesday night services this coming Tuesday at 7:30. We will meet in the chapel. And then again, Lord willing, next Friday evening back here in the sanctuary at 7:30. Also, there is a youth focus next Saturday at 6 o'clock in the Fellowship Lodge. So mark your calendars for that. This afternoon, we do invite all of you to join us for our all-church Labor Day luncheon. That will be across the street in the Fellowship Lodge. We'll be serving around 12:30, and we will open up the campground. That will be reserved parking for our senior saints and those with disabilities. So let's keep those places reserved for them. Also, if you don't want to wait in the rain, I'm hoping the weather will be cleared up by then, but we will open up the activity center so you can wait undercover until we open the doors. But we do hope to start serving about 12:30, and hopefully we won't need to unlock that, but if we do, we can to accommodate for the weather. And also this afternoon, the Museum of Faith will be opened up after lunch. That will be from about 1:30 to 3 o'clock. That's also located across the street between the headquarters office and the church tabernacle. And we'll open that up about 1:30 till 3. And I would encourage you, if you haven't had a chance, to get in and check that out. There's a lot of history there. And the committee did a beautiful job putting that all together. And it will encourage you. It's good to know where we came from, and that's a good place to find out. So that will take place this afternoon. There is a new Portland link out. Print copies are available, and you can also access it online or on the church website. We do have one last-minute change to our September schedule. This was after the calendars were printed. Sometimes we have some scheduling issues that come up afterward. Not a big change other than the 13th, which is next Sunday evening. We will have a youth service rather than a regular service. But that is the only change to the calendar. And finally, if you are visiting for the first time, we want to say a special welcome to all of you. And we do have a group of after-service greeters that will be out at the desk in the narthex. And we would love to get to know you. If you want to exchange some information and find out a little bit more about us, please feel free to do that. But again, God bless you for being here with us this morning, and we hope you'll come back time and time again. We'll continue now. We have our first special. Rosie Lambert and Roxy Rail will sing Give Me Jesus, arranged by Knight. Following that, the scripture reading will be taken from the book of Hebrews. And then before Brother Tim DeBusk brings the message this morning, Caleb Kotko will sing last special, Go Ask by Gaither.

0: says.
1: The scripture reading has been chosen from Hebrews chapter 11. We'll read just three verses. Hebrews chapter 11, verses 8 through 11. By faith, Abraham, when he was called to go out into a place which he should after receive for an inheritance, obeyed. And he went out, not knowing whither he went. By faith, he sojourned in the land of promise, as in a strange country, dwelling in tabernacles with Isaac and Jacob, the heirs with him of the same promise. For he looked for a city which hath foundations, whose builder and maker is God. Through faith also Sarah herself received strength to conceive seed, and was delivered of a child when she was past age, because she judged him faithful who had promised.

0: Let's look at that team.
1: For the sake of continuity, our text will be about Abraham as well. This is Romans chapter 4, beginning at verse 17 through 21. Romans 4, 17 through 21. As it is written, I have made thee a father of many nations, before him who believed, even God, who quickeneth the dead and calleth those things which be not as though they were, who against hope believed in hope, that he might become the father of many nations, according to that which was spoken, so shall thy seed be. And being not weak in faith, he considered not his own body now dead, when he was about 100 years old, neither yet the deadness of Sarah's womb, he staggered not at the promise of God through unbelief, but was strong in faith and giving glory to God, and being fully persuaded that what he had promised, he was able also to perform. We serve a faithful God. In fact, the psalmist David in Psalm 36, in fact, if you read the first four verses, he is kind of a down, he's reflecting on all how the wicked all around him and the wickedness. But then it seems like he got a look at Jesus, and he says this. He says, thy mercy, O Lord, is in the heavens. This is Psalm 36, 5. And thy faithfulness reacheth unto the clouds. All-encompassing faithfulness. In fact, Moses carries this theme through. In fact, you know, it's not just these few people. Friday night, I appreciated one of the testimonies. Our young brother told us how he had made plans, and how even at times the Lord didn't allow those plans to go through, but God had made other plans. And then he concluded that. He said, God is so faithful. God is faithful to all of us, every one of us. Moses, he was encouraging the children of Israel to serve the Lord. Let me, in Deuteronomy 7, verse 9, it says, know therefore that the Lord thy God, he is God. Good thing to settle. There's only one God. And it's God Jehovah, the God that created the heavens and the earth. But he says he is God, the faithful God. But he also says there, thy God. It's important for us to arrive at that place where he's our God. In fact, he says if we will confess our sins, he is faithful to cleanse us from our sins and from all iniquity, and he will then be our faithful God from then on forward. We just thank God for his faithfulness every moment, really. In Lamentations, I bring this up because it makes a point. Lamentations is a very difficult time in the history of Israel, very dark time. But we read this. It says in Lamentations 3rd chapter, verse 22 and 23, it is of the Lord's mercies that we are not consumed, because his compassions fail not. Never failing. Aren't you glad? And then it goes on to say, they are new. They fail not, and they are new every morning. The mercies of God are new every morning. Before you and I got up this morning, God gave us a fresh supply of mercy. We were still sleeping when God said, you know what? I'm going to do what I've always done. I'm going to be faithful. And in this late hour, in these days, when so much is wrong around us, I'm going to give them a fresh supply of mercy. And then it goes on to say, I love this. Great is thy faithfulness. And that is true. It reaches to the clouds. You know, these two individuals that we've read about here, Abraham and Sarah, amazing beginning. It says he went out. He was called of God. And God told him, he says, I want you to leave. And you know, I'm not going to tell you necessarily. He didn't say that, but he didn't tell him where he was going. But, you know, Abraham, he just packed up and he left. I can't imagine, you know, my wife, if I said, we're leaving, hon, I can't tell you. Oh, boy. We need information. We need to know a few things. But, you know, that's true in serving God. God is a faithful God. And even though sometimes we might be a little short on the details, you don't have to be afraid of that. God will never lead you in a bad way or to a bad end. He is working all things for our good. You can take that to the bank. That is a true fact of serving the Lord. And it doesn't matter who or what your last name is. You're as valuable as the next person next to you in the pew. It doesn't matter whether you're rich or poor. You're so valuable to Him. And He's going to lead you in a place that you're going to look at that and say, oh, isn't the Lord good? And you will say, along with the rest of them, isn't the Lord faithful? Well, they took off, and in process of time, the promise came, and it was a lot of time, that they would have a son. Well, Abraham was 100 years old. Sarah was approximately 10 years younger than he was. And when the message was delivered, Sarah had a little struggle. Initially, she laughed. And she thought, here, I'm 90 years old and I'm going to have a son. In the physical, quite impossible. But now I'm going to paraphrase here. Abram, it says that Abram just believed God. And here's why he believed God. Because God had been faithful. They had served the Lord for quite a number of years. And I picture, you know, Sarah's struggle. We can understand that. 90 years old. I'm not quite 70. And I love my grandkids. But I'm telling you what, I'm glad I don't have little kids that I have to take care of night and day. I'm glad that that's for a younger age. God's design, of course. But you know, this was different. This is when God commands something, even though it may go across grain to nature, it's going to be a positive thing. Without a doubt. And Abram, he just believed that. He did not consider that I'm too old and Sarah's too old. He considered this. God has made a promise. God has made a promise to you. Oh, He wants you to make heaven your home. He wants you to know Him today. He wants you to be saved. If you're not saved here this morning, oh, it's the easiest and most natural thing to give your heart to Jesus. Oh, you just confess your sins and He will be faithful. You don't have to worry about, how will this happen? Oh, He will be faithful. You can walk out of here and say, I know that I'm saved. You can be sanctified. You can receive your baptism. You know what? If you're discouraged this morning, He wants to encourage you. He is faithful to do this. I just believe Abram must have talked to Sarah and said, Sarah, listen, think about this. Think how faithful God has been. It was a long time, many years, 20, many 20, probably, well, he started out when he was 75, so there you go, he was 100. And as they talked, of course, the realization was, God has been faithful. You know, it pays us to think about the past and God's goodness to us, how he has helped us. You know, I think even my own family, my mom, her dad abandoned them, you know, when she was just a little, I think a year or so old. And so she grew up in a single parent home, and things were difficult. But my grandmother, my mom's mom, she was hungry to know the truth. And a neighbor brought a box of fruit jars, empty ones, to her, knowing that she would do canning. And it just so happened, we know better than that. Nothing just happens. The Lord is faithful. In one of those jars was an apostolic faith paper. She read the paper. See how those people prayed and God saved them and gave them a noso assurance that they were saved. And she was just sitting in her chair praying, and the Lord saved her, set her free. And you know, the rest of the story is my mom really was connected to the gospel because of that. Well, you know, we live in a world that is much the same as when Abram and Sarah were having this struggle. It was right just a few days later that they the angels went to Sodom and Gomorrah. Terrible situation. And we know the end of that story, how God destroyed those cities. Jesus said, when I come, it's going to be like those conditions. So we really don't have any excuse to say, you know, things are too hard or things are too difficult. Oh no, God's faithfulness rises above all of this. And he's saying, come and trust me. Give me your heart. Give me your situations. Give me your heartache. Give me your complicated situations, and I will work for you. I will help you. Oh, in fact, the Bible says here that it's true. There are some things that we want to know. Jesus was the one that said, because iniquity shall abound, the love of many shall wax cold. That's why we're here today, is we don't want our love to wax cold. We want to be inspired about God and our faithful God. We want to be able to get down and pray and say, Lord, I know that you're faithful. I know that you'll be faithful to me. And he will be. He will prove himself. Oh, you know what? We might, and some people say, well, you know, there's a great decline there's a great decline in churches, if you want to say that. I'm not much on statistics. I believe that God's power works against statistics. I believe that if you have an honest heart, he's going to do his marvels, and his grace will be yours in spite of what society is doing. Paul the Apostle says this. He says, if we believe not, yet he abideth faithful. So if people don't believe, that doesn't change God's promises at all. Why, if you don't want to be one that step out and say, you know, I'm going to believe God, God will be faithful to you. Yes, he will. Maybe you're the only one in your family. God will be faithful. Oh, you know what? And here's the reason. God cannot. It's God's nature to be faithful. That's him. He's the God that changes not. He will never change. Praise the Lord for that. We everything is changing and upside down. You don't even hardly know what you can depend on, what you can't. You can depend on Jesus. You can depend on his word. It will never lead you astray. Paul, in Hebrews, the Hebrew writer there says that by two immutable things in which it was impossible for God to lie, we might have a strong consolation who have fled for refuge to lay hold on the hope that was set before us. Oh, we have a faithful God. He, you know what? I really, if you, as you read through Scripture, he's got to enjoy being faithful. You know what? When everything you run into something. In fact, you know, during COVID and thereafter, you know, businesses that were solid, you thought they were, and here now you no longer can depend on them. They're completely gone. But you know what? Isn't it amazing how you know, in fact, creation encourages us to believe God. You know, nobody had to give a notice that, okay, it's going to time for the sun to come up this morning. It just came up. And it will just set just as well as it came up. God, that's God's faithfulness. Oh, this old world can be upside down, but creation itself just marches along just the way God had designed it. Oh, he will do that for us in our spiritual lives. And I promise you that. In fact, another verse, I love this verse. It's in Hebrews 10, verse 23. It says, let us hold fast the profession of our faith. And then it goes on, it says, without wavering. Without wavering. Now, that's not to, you know, condemn. Sometimes we feel not sure. It's just saying, you can do this and not be afraid. You can trust God and don't be afraid, because he's going to come through for you. There's no doubt about it. And it says, for he is faithful that promised. Oh, you know, I think of all the worthies of old, and one in particular, just as a kid, I can remember loving this story. But, you know, remember Daniel. He had people that didn't like him, and they wanted to get rid of him. What's new, huh? But Daniel, he just stayed steady. He stayed steady because his God was steady. His God was faithful. And too long to get into it now, but old King Darius, he realized that those evil men had designed a plan to get rid of Daniel. And so him and Daniel had a little talk before he went into the lion's den. And he said, oh, Daniel, thy God whom thou servest continually. You know, saints, there's the secret. Don't serve God just when it feels good or when it's convenient. Or if we serve him when it's hard, when it's difficult. That's the time you want to serve him. But Darius says, Daniel, the God that you serve continually, he will deliver you. It doesn't give us an answer what Daniel said at that point, but it does tell us when the next morning, Darius, he couldn't sleep. The king, he loved Daniel, and he went down there, I think it was still dark, and he hollered down in that old den of lions. Oh, Daniel, has your God helped you? And you know what? The most beautiful voice come up out of that old den of lions. Oh, God, oh, king, live forever. My God has sent his angel. Oh, yes, my God is faithful. He will always be faithful. We can't forget those three companions of Daniel. You know, they were wise. God had given them that wisdom. Nebuchadnezzar was a hard customer. We just have to say that. He was a difficult individual. He had a bad temper, and I don't know who, you know, the old devil put it in his heart to, he needed to have an image out there. Maybe it was an image of himself. I don't know. The Bible doesn't really say. But he wanted everybody to worship it. You know, you want to stand up.
0: That's right.
1: You want to stand up. God will give you courage. And he gave Shadrach, Meshach, and Abednego courage. And they just, you know, they just shot straight with the king. They knew what the result was going to be. They said, oh, king, we're not careful to answer you in this matter. No, we serve a faithful God. We serve a faithful God. And though he may not deliver us from the fiery furnace, he will deliver us. God will be faithful to do that. And they approached a very serious situation there just that way. And you know, make no mistake, these worthies of old, they were people just like you and me. They felt discouragement. They felt the difficulties of life. But, you know, they knew that God was faithful. That's the beauty of it. He will never leave us nor forsake us. He is going to be with us all the way to the end. And they threw those three men in there. And it was so hot. We want to make sure we understand that it was exactly, that fire was as hot as this could ever be. And it says they fell down bound. But it killed the men that threw them in there. Our God is faithful. He is faithful. And then they got up. Because you know what happened? The fire was hot enough to burn the ropes off. But it did not taint their garments. They did not have the smoke, a smell of smoke. It did not hurt them in any way. And more than that, in fact, the most precious part was there was Jesus in the midst of them. They were walking and talking in that fire. And I'll tell you what, that old Nebuchadnezzar, he had a complete about change. Oh, yes. Oh, yes, the God that delivers. Yeah, he could have said, the faithful God. You've been faithful to serve him. He was faithful to help you. Yes. Oh, he will be faithful to help us. Yes, he will. And you know what? There's lots of discouragement around, but you know, look up and find and realize God is faithful. He's been faithful from way back. His track record is faithfulness. Yes. And you know what? He said he's going to come. He is. And in fact, it says in the last days, he said there will be scoffers come along and say, where is the promise of his coming? Oh, I feel bad for them. This is not a time to be scoffing. This is a time to be looking up, because our faithful God is going to come, just like he said, and he's going to gather out of this world all those that have made a covenant with him by sacrifice, those that have been washed in the blood of the Lamb, those that have confessed their sins and set them free, and he has faithfully forgiven them and put that knowledge in their hearts. Oh, he's going to do that. Let me finish up here with this verse in Hebrews again. Hebrews is such a wonderful book, isn't it? Hebrews 10:37, it says, for yet a little while, and he that shall come will come and shall not tarry. Oh, who knows? It could be today. It could be today. Nonetheless, we know that we're serving a faithful God, and whether it's today or a month from now or a year, God will be faithful all along the way.
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3: Rain likely through early afternoon, then decreasing clouds today with highs around 70. Winds will be light. Mostly clear to partly cloudy tonight. There could be some areas of fog after midnight with lows around 55. Patchy fog early on your Labor Day, then mostly sunny with highs around 70. Mostly clear Monday night. I'm meteorologist Matthew Harding on KPDQ.
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7: 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Today on Pathway to Victory, Dr. Robert Jeffress addresses what he believes is one of the most important issues facing the church today. 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
6: Thank you, David, and welcome again to Pathway to Victory. Today, we're addressing the most important subject in the church today. Sadly, many people have painted a false picture of Jesus as some little wimpy rabbi. Well, during today's program, I'm going to pop that imaginary bubble by pointing to the real biblical Jesus. Well, for 30 years now, Pathway to Victory has come to you every single day. From the very beginning, the truth we proclaim has never wavered. This steadiness, this unswerving commitment, is the reason so many of you have come to trust Pathway to Victory. Not just with your listening, but with your generous partnership. You've helped keep an unchanging message on the air in a world that desperately needs to hear it. And this year, as I celebrate my 70th birthday, I've been reminded all over again that our days on this earth are numbered. That's what compelled me to write a brand new book for you called Seven Lessons from My 70 Years. Along with seven personal lessons the Lord has taught me, I included a few nostalgic pictures as well. I'll send you a copy when you give a special 30th anniversary gift to Pathway to Victory. We'll repeat this information later, but right now it's time to get started with today's study. I've titled it, The Intolerant Christ. Today we're going to look at what Jesus said about four very specific subjects. And when we synthesize his teaching about these four very specific topics, we will come to the conclusion that Jesus firmly believed that not all roads lead to heaven. If you have your Bibles, I want you to turn, first of all, to John chapter 8. John chapter 8. First of all, today, I want us to consider what Jesus taught about his uniqueness. What is it that made Jesus unique? There are many things Jesus claimed about himself, but today I want us to consider two things Jesus said about his uniqueness. First of all, Jesus claimed to be God. I am Yahweh, the most holy God, the only God. The Pharisees understood what Jesus was saying when he said, before Abraham was, I am. Because look at verse 59. Therefore, they picked up stones to throw at him. They understood what Jesus was saying with two little words. Jesus was saying, I am God. Isn't it interesting that none of the founders of any of the major religions ever claimed to be God? Buddha never claimed to be God. Confucius never claimed to be God. The prophet Muhammad never claimed to be God. Jesus claimed to be God. And he not only made that claim, but he proved the claim was true by what he did. Jesus claimed that he could heal the sick, and he did. He claimed that he could turn the water into wine, and he did. He claimed that he could rise again from the dead. And guess what? He did. Jesus claimed to be God. That's what made him unique. Not only that, but secondly, Jesus claimed that belief in him led to eternal life. This is what made Jesus unique above other religious leaders. No other religious leader ever tied eternal life to what you believed about that leader, but Jesus did. Jesus doesn't say, whoever follows the God of his or her own choosing has eternal life. No, he says very clearly, only those who believe in me have eternal life. Secondly, Beyond what Jesus taught about his uniqueness, let's look at what Jesus taught about his death. Jesus taught, first of all, that his death was central to his mission. For example, in Matthew 16, verse 21, Jesus said, from that time, Jesus began to show his disciples that he must go to Jerusalem and suffer many things from the elders and chief priests and scribes and be killed and be raised up on the third day. He told his apostles this was the plan. Or look at John 12, verses 32 to 33. And I, if I am lifted up from the earth, will draw all men to myself. But he was saying this to indicate the kind of death by which he was to die. Or secondly, and I want you to write this down, Jesus' death was the payment for our sins and the ransom for our freedom. His death was the payment for our sins and the ransom for our freedom. The Bible uses two metaphors to describe what Christ's death accomplished for us. First of all, it was a payment for our sin debt. When Jesus hung on the cross, remember some of his final words, John 19:30 were, "It is finished. Tetelestai, paid in full." Jesus is the one who has paid our sin debt for us. But secondly, it is a ransom for our freedom. That's another image used in the Bible. In Matthew 20, verse 28, Jesus said, "Just as the Son of Man did not come to be served, but to serve and to give his life as a ransom for many." The only way Jesus could pay our sin debt, the only way he could secure our freedom, was by his own death. And that's why he said in John 14, verse 6, "I am the way, the truth, and the life. No man comes to the Father except by me." If there is any other way to have paid our debt, if there is any other way to have secured our freedom, then the death of Jesus was totally unnecessary. But there was no other way. That's the reason he came. You know, the way to understand John 14, 6, "I am the way, the truth, and the life," is to put it into context. Turn over to John 14, and let's see how this verse fits in to what Jesus is saying about the exclusivity of salvation. Remember, Jesus was preparing his disciples for his death, his resurrection, and his ascension back into heaven. And in verse 2, Jesus said, "In my Father's house are many dwelling places. If it were not so, I would have told you. For I go to prepare a place for you. And if I prepare a place for you, I will come again and receive you to myself, that where I am, there you may be also. And you know the way where I am going." Now, Thomas was pretty smart, one of the apostles. He realized Jesus was giving them some pretty important information, so they better get it right. So Thomas asked the question, said, "Lord, we don't even know where you're going." Apparently, he hadn't listened that closely to what Jesus said. Jesus had told him, "I'm going to the Father's house to build a place for you." But he said, "Jesus, we don't know where you're going, and furthermore, we don't know the way." Well, Jesus would later explain more about where he was going before he ascended into heaven. But he took the opportunity right then to say to Thomas, "You want to know the way to this new place I'm going to and that I'm going to take you? I am the way. I am the truth. I'm the life. No man comes to the Father, to heaven, to all of the things we are preparing for you. No one comes except through me." What Jesus taught about his uniqueness, what he taught about his death, thirdly, what Jesus taught about eternity. Well, what about those who fail to follow Jesus through the valley of the shadow of death? What about those who find another path to God? Will they make it to heaven as well? Notice what Jesus had to say about eternity. First of all, Jesus taught that two eternal destinations exist. Two eternal destinations exist, not one, but two. You know, Jesus could have driven a stake through the universalist claim right here. If all roads lead to the same place, if everyone's going to heaven regardless of what he or she believes or doesn't believe. But notice what Jesus said instead in Matthew 25, verse 46. "And these will go away into eternal punishment, but the righteous into eternal life." There are two destinations, eternal punishment and eternal life. Secondly, Jesus taught that hell is a reality. He taught that hell is a reality. For example, Jesus believed that hell's an actual location, not a state of mind, Matthew 25:46. Jesus taught in Matthew 22:13 that hell is a place of physical suffering. And most devastatingly, Jesus said that hell is an irrevocable destination. Once there, no one leaves. Remember in Luke 16:26, his story about Abraham, the rich man, and Lazarus? The rich man, finding himself in hell, begged Abraham to provide relief and a way out of hell. But Abraham answered and said, "And besides all of this, between us in heaven and you, there is a great chasm fixed, in order that those who wish to come over from here to you may not be able, and that none may cross over from there to us." Thirdly, Jesus taught that the majority of humanity will occupy hell. The majority of humanity will occupy hell. You know, the single greatest objection to the idea that faith in Christ is the only way to heaven, the single greatest objection is the idea, well, if that's true, then that means relatively few people will be in heaven. And that's true. That's exactly what Jesus taught. He said the population of heaven will be relatively small compared to the population of hell. Matthew 7:13-14, "Enter by the narrow gate, for the gate is wide and the way is broad that leads to destruction, and many are those who enter by it. But the gate is small and the way is narrow that leads to life, and few are those who find it." Finally, consider what Jesus taught about the necessity of personal faith. The necessity of personal faith. Jesus rejected the claim that everybody's going to heaven because of what his death accomplished for them. That's the inclusivist view. The inclusivist says it's true that Jesus Christ's death made it possible for people to go to heaven, but his death applies to everyone. It forgave everyone's sin, regardless of what they believe. No, Jesus repeatedly said personal faith is a requirement for an eternal heaven. For example, in John 5:24, "Truly, truly, I say to you, he who hears my word and believes him who sent me has eternal life and does not come into judgment, but is passed out of death into life." Or John 6:40, "For this is the will of my Father, that everyone who beholds the Son and believes in him may have eternal life, and I myself will raise him up on the last day." John 11:25-26, Jesus said to her, "I am the resurrection and the life. He who believes in me shall live even if he dies. And everyone who lives and believes in me shall never die. Do you believe this?" Jesus asked. Over and over again, Jesus says it is belief in him that is the link to eternal life. Now here's the question. What does it mean to believe in Jesus? I know I have been over this before, but I'm going to continue to go over it, because quite frankly, your eternal destiny depends on a proper understanding of what it means to believe in Jesus. Let me tell you what it doesn't mean. To believe in Jesus does not mean to agree intellectually to a certain set of facts about Jesus. Like you believe in Abraham Lincoln, like you believe in the reality of Martin Luther King, like you believe in John F. Kennedy, to believe a certain amount of facts, historical facts about these people. That's what most people believe means, though. They say, well, I believe that Jesus is the Son of God. I believe that he died for the sins of the world. I believe that he rose again on the third day. Guess what? You can believe all of those things and still split hell wide open when you die. You know how I know that? Because Satan and his demons believe all of those things. They believe Jesus was the Son of God. Remember the demons would say, the demons of the Gadarenes said, "We know who you are. You're the Holy One of Israel." They believe that. They believe Jesus died on the cross for the sins of the world. You know how I know that? Because they did everything they could to prevent it. They wanted to disqualify Jesus from being the Savior of the world. They did not want him nailed to that cross. Satan knew what it would accomplish. And they believe that Jesus rose from the dead on the third day. In fact, they believe it more than you do. They believe it more than I do. Because they were there. They saw it happen. No, belief is not agreeing to a set of intellectual facts about Jesus. Well, then what does it mean?

Jesus says to believe. To believe means to put your whole weight upon, to depend upon completely. To believe in Jesus for your salvation means that you are trusting in Him and Him alone. What He accomplished for you on the cross, the payment for your debt, the ransom for your freedom, depending upon that and nothing else, not your works, not your baptism, not your church membership, depending, leaning on, trusting in Jesus and Jesus alone. Isn't that what Jesus Himself said? The context for John 3:16 is John 3:14-15. Turn over there for just a moment. You remember this exchange very well. It was a dialogue between Jesus and Nicodemus. Nicodemus was a respected man. He was a rich man. He was a religious man. He was a member of the Sanhedrin, the highest ruling party of the Jews. Isn't it interesting that Jesus, who was a Jew, said to Nicodemus, who was also a Jew, Judaism isn't enough. Judaism won't lead you to heaven. Instead, Jesus said to this fellow Jew, you must be born again. And so Jesus explains to Nicodemus what it means to be born again. Nicodemus wanted to know, how does that happen? Jesus said, it is by believing in me. Nicodemus still didn't get it. And so Jesus uses this illustration in verse 14. He said, Nicodemus, as Moses lifted up the serpent in the wilderness, even so must the Son of Man be lifted up, that whoever believes may in Him have eternal life. What's all this about serpents being lifted up? Well, Nicodemus knew the story. Jesus was referring back in the Old Testament, Numbers chapter 21. You see, we have a desperate need. God has an abundant provision to meet that need, but our faith is the bridge that bridges the gap between God's provision and our need. We have to look. We have to exercise faith in order to live. Notice, it doesn't matter how much faith you have, how little faith you have. It's not the quantity of your faith that matters. It is the object of your faith that matters. Isn't it interesting that God didn't say to the Israelites, now you look at that serpent and you keep on looking, and if you ever look away, you're going to be sick again. No, it wasn't a continual looking. It is a one-time look that healed those Israelites forever. And it is the same way for you and me. Only when we come to that desperate state in our life that we realize we cannot heal ourselves and that only Christ can heal us. Only then, if we look one time at the Savior, we will live for all eternity. As Moses lifted up the serpent in the wilderness, so must the Son of Man be lifted up, that whoever believes, looks at, trusts in one time, may in Him have eternal life. And then he adds in verse 16, for God so loved the world that He gave His only Son, that whoever believes, trusts in, clings to, puts his whole weight upon Jesus, shall have eternal life. Pastor Charles Stanley illustrates the reality of that truth with this illustration. He says, imagine you're walking by an apartment building that you see is on fire, and you see a throng of people on the street below, and they're all pointing to the same thing. There's a woman trapped on the ledge of the third story of that burning apartment building. She's confused. She's frightened. But below her on the street is a group of firemen, and they're holding a net. And they're telling her, jump, jump, jump. She's frightened. She's confused. But she realizes it's her only hope. And so she takes that leap of faith and jumps into the waiting net. She's rescued without injury. Now the question is, what is it that saved that woman from the fire? Was it her jumping that saved her? No, her jumping didn't save her. I mean, we all remember those horrific pictures from September the 11th, 2001, when people were jumping from the burning World Trade Center and splattering on the concrete below, because there was no net to rescue them. No, jumping is not what saved that woman. Here's what saved the woman. She had a desperate need. The firemen below saw her need,

0: They formulated a plan for her rescue, and they executed that plan. Her jumping was simply the way to bridge the chasm between her desperate need and the fireman's gracious provision. Ladies and gentlemen, it is the same with us. We are burning, so to speak. We are perishing. We are in danger of eternal death. We have no way of escape. But God, in His graciousness, saw our need. He formulated a plan for our rescue, and He executed that plan when He sent Christ to die for us. But we have to do something. We have to be willing to take that leap of faith into the Savior's arms. Doesn't matter how little or how much faith we have when we do so, we have to be willing to take that leap of faith in order to be saved. It is not our faith that saves us. It is God's grace. For by grace, you have been saved through faith. And that not of yourselves, it is a gift of God, not of works, lest any person should boast. Our hope and prayer is that you've heard the gospel today in a manner that brings absolute clarity. You see, at some point, all of us need to leap from the burning building into the safety net of God's loving arms. Well, today, we wrap up our quick four-day series called Not All Roads Lead to Heaven. And we presented what many feel is a lightning rod subject, what I've called the intolerant Christ. Look, at Pathway to Victory, we refuse to walk back our commitment to the true gospel of Jesus Christ. And we've been doing so for 30 years. And I suspect that's what draws you to this ministry, because you too are unwilling to deny the truth of the Bible. If you share our passion and commitment, would you be willing to become a Pathway Partner today? 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
1: 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I'm David J. Mullins. 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The Apostle Paul sailed these waters, walked these streets, and the church was never the same.
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2: 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That's Pathway to Victory. Coming up next, we have the sound of the Pacific Northwest. 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
11: Welcome to another edition of The Sound of the Pacific Northwest. Finally, kind of sad because it's the end of summer, supposedly, right?
12: What are you talking about? Don't ask me a question before you make a statement.
11: I'm talking about Labor Day weekend.
12: Oh, well, yeah, it kind of unofficially marks the end of summer. But the truth is, summer goes on until September 21st, right?
11: I know, but it is like they offer you something for free at the end of something that is sad. Because we say, oh, we get a day off on Monday, great. But at the same time, it's like, okay, that's it. From now onwards, darkness. Complete darkness.
12: Well, let me tell you a little bit of science. It's been getting dark since the beginning of summer.
11: I know, but I honestly think...
12: It's all downhill from June 21st, Pedro. I'm sorry.
11: After the Labor Day weekend, it's like someone just said, okay, we get the curtain down and just it. Darkness until we don't see anything.
12: It's not black or white, Pedro, although it does turn to be pretty dark.
11: We forgot that it gets dark at 2, 3 p.m.
12: Nah.
11: 1:30 p.m.
12: 4.
11: Noon. So what are we going to do? We got to do something fun.
12: Well, you know... Something that I really, really like doing is when we go here in the Puget Sound in Tacoma, they have this park beach called Point Defiance. I really love doing it because it's a long loop and it has a long set of steps that is about 500 steps. I don't know. So by the end of it, you are exhausted. But then, you walk on the beach. You
11: there's
12: see
11: a beautiful restaurant.
12: The seals.
11: There's a beautiful waterfront restaurant there. Yeah, and I love the sea lions. It's packed with sea
12: yes,
11: lions.
12: Yes,
11: and they go so to cute. Rest by the beach.
12: But talking about that, recently, this park was in the news. Point Defiance was in the news. One of the beaches there is called Owen Beach. And something really interesting happened in Owen Beach. People were in the beach, and they started seeing a boat near the beach. And they started seeing a bunch of cats. Like, it was overrun with cats. So they called the Tacoma police and the Humane Society. Everybody got involved altogether. I think they rescued like 60 cats in two separate occasions because they kept on going there and finding more cats all over the boat.
11: You're telling me that finally the cats got tired of their owners and just got a boat and decided to leave?
12: Well, that's what cats would like to do.
11: Yeah,
12: like they would like to be independent, but they do love owners to give them food, especially when they cannot get it for themselves. They are in the middle of an island, let's say, in the water. They cannot procure food for themselves. These cats were starving, and they were very skinny and nervous. Mm. And so all these animals are now with the Tacoma Humane, and they are waiting for the adoption. But it made us think, why did this happen, and how can we prevent something like this from happening? So we decided to invite the Tacoma Humane to tell us more about how we can help and prevent stuff like this.
11: And they need to tell us more about this story, because it's fascinating.
12: Yes. So to talk about this event, we have invited Madison Kading, the marketing specialist with Tacoma Humane. Madison Kading, welcome to the Sound of the Pacific Northwest.
6: Thank you for having me.
12: So, Madison, we were talking with Pedro about what happened here in Owen Beach, but I'm pretty sure you have way more information than we do. So can you share with our audience what happened?
6: Of course. On August 6th, the Humane Society for Tacoma and Pierce County got a call from our animal control partners. This call was an estimate of 30 to 50 cats coming from the boat that was docked off the shore of Owen Beach. Over the following days, the number of cats rose from that 30 to 50 estimate to 61.
12: Wow.
6: And I believe the day after the last cat came in, we then received a separate intake of nearly 20 cats from an abandoned vehicle. So it was a big stress on our resources within the shelter, but we always have to be ready for large intakes like this because of the contracts we have with our animal control partners.
12: Where was the owner of these cats?
11: Yeah, how did they get there?
6: We only know so much information from the shelter. I know that there is an ongoing investigation, but I believe the owner was off of the boat getting medical care from a bite of one of the cats. Yeah, we don't know. I believe the owner had one or a couple cats, and then just over time, they had litters, and it can very quickly escalate into a larger cat population.
11: Now, what condition were the cats in when they first arrived in the shelter?
6: We see a lot of different various conditions of when we get large intakes like the boat cats. And thankfully, the cats were in relatively okay medical condition, which helps within the shelter and our resources. Some of the cats were dehydrated. Some were a little bit malnourished. Most had fleas and some other minor medical issues that since the intake, our vet team has taken care of. And then also most of these cats were in need of their spay and neuter surgery as well.
11: You mentioned these big numbers like it's a common thing.
12: Common would be maybe 20, 30.
11: Oh, but still, 20 is a lot. It's a large
12: but
11: number.
12: 80. This is a lot of cats that. In 1 week. But
11: is it a normal thing to find such a big number of cats that needed to be rescued?
6: There's quite a few factors at play. Typically, late summer, it's around late spring to late summer is what animal shelters call kitten season. And that is just when cats are having babies. And so this late summer time, usually our shelter anticipates higher intake numbers also because people are on vacation. They're not wanting to bring animals into their home too. And so usually our in-shelter population it's not like changing as much as when folks are at home and like able to introduce a pet into their lives. And so typically we see these like larger intake cases kind of towards the end of summer, whether that be because of kitten season, or just it's warm and pets get loose sometimes.
12: Yes. You know, I was reading, I think it was in the Tacoma News Tribune, that the owner, when the cats started having babies, he didn't have the money to go and fix them. But I understand that you really don't need to be a millionaire to fix a couple of cats. There are services for people that cannot afford to take their cats to the vet. Do you have any information about those services?
6: Yeah, within Tacoma Humane, we have our own spay and neuter voucher program. And it's an assistance program for income qualifying community members to access affordable spay and neuter services and wellness services. Because we understand that pet care is expensive. Everything is expensive nowadays.
12: Everybody should know this from this conversation right now. If you're thinking of adopting a pet, pets are not free, even if they give them to you for free. They really are costly.
6: And we feel like as a shelter, we have a responsibility for not just the pets in our care, but for the pets in our community. And we also have things like our pet food and supply pantry, where no questions asked, we give folks litter and pet food for their animals, so long as they're spayed and neutered. Because things like this and resources like this are what keeps pets in homes, which is the goal.
11: Manny, so you say like it's so easy, but our cat is so picky. You cannot just give any kind of food to our cat. It's very selective when it comes
12: to food. He's learned from us that he can get anything he wants, Pera.
6: And we do understand that too. I have my own picky cat who only likes seafood. And if folks want to come into our pet food and supply pantry, at least within Tacoma Humane, we have pet food sorted by protein types. So we try our best to give folks just like a good experience and to be able to still give their pets like the food that they would like, because, you know, pets can be picky too.
11: So how do we get this food for our pets? Do we have to go to the Tacoma Humane place, or do you guys have other locations that we can go to?
6: We have some information on our website for folks who want to see how the pet food and supply pantry works. We have a few satellite locations. I believe one is in Tillicum, and there may be a few others, but I'm forgetting exactly where. But those satellite locations are, we've developed those specifically for communities with less access to public transportation or places that are more difficult for lower income community members to get to our shelter. But the pet food and supply pantry is Wednesdays and Saturdays from noon to four, I believe. And folks can come in, and if it's their first time in, we just ask that you bring proof that your pet is spayed or neutered, and then our team will happily give you the supplies that you need. And you can come Wednesdays and Saturdays. You can come whenever you need. There's no questions asked to our community members on like why they're there.
12: Because you don't want people to feel uncomfortable. You want them to come and use your services, because otherwise those cats are going to end up in your shelter because people did not reach out to you early enough.
6: Exactly. Yeah. We want to keep the pets in the home.
12: Right.
11: Now, what's going to happen with these sailor cats? Are they going to be for adoption? Because, you know, these cats are also picky. They're in a boat, luxurious. So you cannot just have it in any home. You need to have certain, you know.
12: It wasn't a luxurious boat.
11: They're beautiful cats, and they probably suffered so much. They're ready for some families to take them in, right?
6: The sailor cats I've spent some time with them myself just during the intake process, and their personalities are not uncommon to our shelter. Cat behavior is something that we have like specialists within our team, and we also train a lot of our team to understand. And first of all, these cats are going to be shut down and shy because they went from close quarters on their boat with one another to this very sterile and unfamiliar place with hundreds of other cats and all these smells. And animals are so sensitive to changes, and especially cats are so sensitive to changes in their home. And so folks may come in to see these cats, and a lot of them are hiding. A lot of them are not human forward. And so as community members come in wanting to adopt, and also as we've placed these cats in foster homes to decompress from this really stressful time in their life, we are letting people know that these cats aren't familiar with human friends. Mm-hmm. They're pretty familiar with cats because they all lived with one another right. for however long they were on that boat. But we usually tell people that there's a 3-3-3 rule when bringing in shelter animals, and especially with these cats. You won't expect a cat to be comfortable, or at least coming out of their hiding spot, until 3 weeks it's 3 days in a home. Mm-hmm. They start to learn your routine about 3 weeks in a home, a month. And then 3 months, people can kind of expect animals to be their full self. Mm-hmm. But it's not a hard and fast rule. I have my own cat from the shelter who was under-socialized and had a very similar story to these boat cats. And it took her 4 months before she stopped hissing at me. And so with these animals, and with any animal from the shelter, it takes a lot of patience and time for them to truly feel like a family member. And we have hope for these cats.
11: Of course,
6: even with the couple days that they were in the shelter, we saw quite a few of these cats going from fearful and hiding to sitting out in the open and kind of observing their surroundings and doing that thing that cats do when they're in a new space, which is get acquainted with the routine and figure out what these like humans are doing. And when they open their cage, what does that mean? Does that mean food, or does that mean a visit from the vet? So we saw, and we are continuing to see also with our foster homes, an improvement in these cats and an openness that is really special considering where they came from.
12: Right. It has the look of a hoarding cat situation. What should neighbors look for if they suspect someone is maybe overwhelmed with too many pets? They have no bad intentions, but you see that they are having a hard time keeping track in feeding all their animals. What do you do?
6: I mean, we always, whether it comes from finding a lost pet to just caring for the pets in your community, we always recommend having conversations with these folks first to understand what's going on, but also to, if there's concerns of animal welfare, to contact animal control for your local jurisdiction. Typically, shelters like Tacoma Humane will have a list of contacts in situations like that. Also, if you notice a neighbor has a pet and maybe you're concerned, offering resources too and researching if there is a pet food and supply pantry in your area, or if there are spay and neuter resources.
12: Yeah.
11: Is there a limit on the amount of pets you can have in your household?
6: I believe there is. I don't remember the number off the top of my head, but I'm sure, too, it changes per county. Mm-hmm.
12: I think I saw in the news that for Tacoma is about 6 between cats and dogs.
11: And dogs. Mm-hmm.
12: But you would be better off just checking what it is in your county. Now, we love cats, so cats know that. And we have been adopted a couple of times already. And in the last occasion, we were kind of being adopted by a cat. They just show up and demand to be adopted, basically.
11: Very easy.
12: And so we wanted to adopt this cat, but our own cat started getting depressed. So I took this new cat to, it's like the Tacoma Humane, but for Kent. And they told me that for the next time, what I can do, if I don't mind keeping the cat in the neighborhood, is actually go to one of these free resources, have the pet spayed or neutered, and bring it back to the neighborhood. I didn't know that was possible. And I think that is great because some people are afraid, like, oh, but now I'm not going to see this cute cat that passes by my house all the time anymore. But if you can do this, and then you're helping your neighbors too, if you think about it.
6: Yeah, there's so many cats that have multiple owners within their own community, and we like to call them community cats.
12: Yeah.
6: And they may be a partial indoor-outdoor cat, or, you know, just a cat that has three homes that are feeding it. And it's not the most conventional situation of having a pet in one home, but more of like a pet being cared for by many people. Uh-huh. And this also, in a way, it makes pet care more equitable to possibly lower income communities. Right. Usually what we see within our shelter, just based on zip code alone of intakes, is cats coming from lower income communities and then being adopted out to higher income communities. And while we want pets in homes and we want them to be cared for and loved, there's also that community that this cat came from that was enriching the lives of the people caring for it.
12: It's true. It's like all the pets in our neighborhood, they make us so happy. And I was really sad when I had to surrender this cat that I thought was so cute. The good news is he got adopted already, so I'm happy about him.
11: So you were talking about the sailor cats, and maybe some people might adopt them, and there might be some foster homes that can take them in. How do you sign up to become a foster home for one of these cats?
6: On our website, thehumanesociety.org, under the Get Involved tab, we have an option for folks to sign up to volunteer or foster. Mm-hmm. There's a form that you fill out, and you have to go through a background check. But then what happens is you get placed into our community of foster homes. And when high intake cases like this happen, or there's just the shelter is overpopulated or nearing that number where our staff is at capacity for care mm-hmm. of the animals within our shelter, we'll reach out to these families.
11: You get first pick. You get the cutest cat of all of them. You just go there. And
6: usually there's lots of kittens. Yeah. Because kittens can't, like, they have to, you know, like puppies and kittens have to grow up a little bit before they can get mm-hmm. all the care that we give to an animal before they're adopted. So there's opportunity to have some really fun animals in your life for a short amount of time. And also for our foster families, these animals are still under the care of Tacoma Humane. So we offer medical care and litter and all of the necessary materials that a home would need in order to care for an animal, including food. So it's like the animal is still getting care from the shelter, but it's just getting a chance to decompress and kind of almost like avoid the stress of the shelter environment.
11: Mm-hmm. And can a foster home end up maybe adopting the cat?
6: Yeah, that's an option. We usually offer fosters like first pick if they want mm-hmm. to adopt an animal. And I know many of people who have fostered a pet and just fallen in love.
11: Yeah, you fall in love right away with your
12: pet. What kind of needs does the Tacoma Humane have at this moment? How can our listeners help?
6: If you're local to the area, volunteering and fostering is huge. We have dogs that need to be walked, and so much that happens within our shelter that we just always are in need of extra hands. And if I haven't sung the praises of how important fostering is to our animal shelter, I'll say it again. This truly is life-changing support for not just foster animals and the animals in the homes, but also an animal that is in need of the care within the shelter. And fostering creates space and extends our resources so that we can care for more animals and connect them with their new homes. And so that is always just a huge resource and huge help for the shelters. And if folks are not local to Tacoma Humane, but still want to support, we're always taking donations. We are a nonprofit shelter, so we are entirely community funded and through our contracts with animal control partners. And donations help with covered veterinary care for large intakes like this, and just help us keep our doors open and the lights on.
11: You're telling me that I can volunteer to walk a dog?
6: Yeah.
11: Because that's perfect. I mean, I walk alone, nothing else to do. Finally, I got some nice companion.
13: You can exercise and you have a companion.
6: So many shelters offer dog walking programs because there's so many dogs that need enrichment while they're in the shelter. So if you're somebody who loves to walk and loves the companion of animals, check out your local shelter, because there might be an opportunity for you to like do good while you're going on your daily walks.
11: Yeah. So what's the website again for people that want to maybe check this volunteer situation or maybe for donations?
6: It's thehumanesociety.org.
13: Madison, before we let you go, if you could leave our audience with one message, what would it be? What do you want them to do after listening to you talk?
6: I would say if the situation with the boat cats is tugging on your heartstrings and is really making you feel connected to either these cats or the cats within your community, is to explore what resources are in your neighborhood to support community pets, either through your animal shelter or local rescues. Because shelter pets are always in need of us humans to help them out in whatever way we can, whether that's volunteering, fostering, or donating. The smallest amount of help truly makes such a difference to thousands of pets' lives. And if it's not the boat cats or the next large intake, there's going to be an animal that will greatly just benefit from even the littlest amount of help that we can give them.
13: Yeah.
11: So, Madison, before we let you go, actually, I want to know something about your cat. You said you adopted a cat from the shelter. Tell us a little bit about your cat. What's her name?
6: I love talking about my cat. The name is Nico. She is a Devon Rex, which, fun fact, is the breed that the Sphinx was kind of like bred from. Oh. So she's a little bit hairless. She looks kind of fuzzy. And she was left abandoned in a garage with a bunch of other cats. And she was super shut down, was not cuddly, hissed at me anytime she saw me for months, wouldn't let me touch her, would hide, would sleep. But just over time and working through a shelter, I know that like this is the best home for her. Mm-hmm. And one day, 4 months into this cat being in my life, she curled up in my lap and let me pet her.
13: It's the best day ever.
6: And now, ever since then, she sleeps in my arms every night, she lays in my arms like a baby, and is just has made such a complete 180 and is the sweetest cat ever.
13: And now you're her slave. Thank you so much, Madison, for joining us today. If you just tuned in, we are talking to Madison Kading. She is the marketing specialist with Tacoma Humane. If you don't live near Tacoma, just reach out to the Humane Society in your own city and help some pets. You might adopt them or maybe just foster them. Whatever you can do, it's going to be greatly appreciated. Thank you so much, Madison.
6: Thank you.
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15: weather. Rain likely through early afternoon, then decreasing clouds today with highs around 70. Winds will be light. Mostly clear to partly cloudy tonight. There could be some areas of fog after midnight with lows around 55. Patchy fog early on your Labor Day, then mostly sunny with highs around 70. Mostly clear Monday night. I'm meteorologist Matthew Harding on KPDQ.
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0: Well, thank you so much for joining us on your Sunday. We have lots of great programs coming up. Focus on the Family Weekend is coming up at 2 o'clock for a full hour. Then we have a full hour church service from local church Trinity Bible Church with Pastor Will Custis. 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
2: 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I want you to check them out when you have a chance because they really do have some great products to improve your health, and you'll save some money in the process. Okay, folks, this is going to be a great show. We're going to talk about food cravings, low energy, high blood sugar, digestive problems, high cholesterol, sluggish metabolism, high blood pressure, pain. This list goes on and on. My guest today is Dr. Brent Agin. He's an MD with a focus in wellness and prevention. Dr. Agin has authored two books. The first one is Healthy Aging for Dummies, and the second one is called Superfoods for Dummies. He sees patients of all ages and maintains a diverse array of clientele, including professional athletes and celebrities. He's going to debunk everything you thought you knew about dieting and explain how those extra pounds, that spare tire around your waist, is not your fault. And the timing couldn't be any better, because if you've made yet another New Year's resolution, I know I have, to finally lose the weight and keep it off, you don't want to miss this show. Dr. Agin, welcome to the show.
3: Thank you, Chris. I'm excited to be here.
2: All right, Dr. Agin. So we're talking about getting rid of those unwanted pounds, that embarrassing spare tire, and getting to a healthy, more natural weight. I mean, what's the real issue, Dr. Agin? What's going on?
3: Let's get right into it, Chris. And I'm going to ask you a question.
2: Okay.
3: Why do you think we're gaining weight?
2: We eat too much and we don't exercise.
3: I wish it was that simple, but there's more to it. If it was that simple, we wouldn't have such a problem with our children. Why are we seeing six-month-olds obese?
2: Well, that's a good question, because I guess, you know, you're not going to have a six-month-old that's going to exercise more, right?
3: That's exactly the point. And I actually brought you a can of infant formula, and this is a way we can start seeing what the problem is.
2: Okay.
3: Take a look at this and just give me the first ingredient.
2: Corn syrup.
3: There you go. High fructose corn syrup. And it's actually being introduced to us at a very early age.
2: Corn syrup is sugar, right?
3: That's correct. It's a way to make sugar in a processed form, but the bodies can't handle it the way they do with natural sugar. This processing of foods is really what's driving the hunger in this vicious cycle of obesity.
2: That's scary. So really, from the time that we're kids, we're being exposed to this.
3: Yeah, it's very scary. What we have going on today is this vicious weight gain cycle. Too much sugar in our foods, which inactivates leptin, the hormone that tells our brains that we're full. So we have these starving brains, which then keeps us eating past our full point. People don't want to be obese. People don't want to be overweight.
2: Right.
3: And it's just the same way as that people don't want to be addicted to drugs.
2: Yeah.
3: But they can't stop. And what's driving that is the body keeps telling you to eat more.
2: So what can we do then to stop our sugar addiction and lose the weight?
3: Well, Chris, I'm here to talk to you about this new weight loss formula. It's called Skinny D.
2: Skinny D. Okay, I like that.
3: It is a nutrient-rich liquid meal replacement drink that's clinically proven to provide a high degree of overall nutrition, and it helps you wean off the sugar addiction.
2: Okay.
3: Skinny D was designed to reduce the appetite, increase metabolism, it's low calorie, and it's very safe for diabetics as well as pre-diabetics.
2: Okay.
3: That's where the D in Skinny D comes from.
2: So what makes this so unique compared to what's already out there?
3: The first thing is that we've packed an enormous amount of nutritional value into this concentrate. One of the best appetite suppressants is good nutrition. It's packed full of plant extracts, amino acids, fiber, antioxidants, and adaptogens, ingredients that help reduce cravings, reduce appetite, and in 20 calories, and it's perfect for weight loss and general nutrition.
2: Now, how quickly do you start to see the pounds come off?
3: Within 72 hours, you're going to start seeing a good amount of weight coming
2: off. Really?
3: Yeah.
2: So what can you expect when you start taking your Skinny D formula?
3: Well, from the minute you start using Skinny D, your body's going to start learning when to shut off, when to stop eating, and that leads into all the other health benefits. I mean, lowering cholesterol, increase in sustained energy, normalization of blood sugars, less pain in the body by reduced inflammation, better mood, less anxiety, better digestion, better metabolism and absorption of nutrients. You're going to start seeing your skin looks better, your nails are look better, you're going to look better.
2: Can you share some stories, some results that you're seeing from your patients?
3: The great thing is that I have success stories from people with diabetes, people who are obese, from people that are just looking to maintain good general health, from young people, old people. I mean, Skinny D can fit into everybody's diet. One of my patients, she was a diabetic, really kind of had just given up. I mean, she had tried multiple different diet options, but, you know, just the pounds weren't coming off. And she also just couldn't find any way to control her blood sugars.
2: Yeah.
3: So she had almost given up on life. I got her to try Skinny D, and I said, you know, let's replace one meal and then just eat a little bit more sensible and come back and see me in a month. And 60 days later, she came back. She had lost about 22 pounds and was almost in tears. And she explained a situation, and she had actually went to an amusement park, and for the first time in about 11 years was able to walk around the amusement park and not get pushed in a wheelchair.
2: Wow.
3: And that's because she lost the weight, she had energy, and finally some quality of life.
2: Yeah. Well, I want to take a minute here and let you listeners know that if you want to get your new year started on the right foot by trying Dr. Agin's Skinny D weight loss formula, there's a special toll-free number to call. 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
3: Hey, Chris, can I say something real quick?
2: Sure.
3: For all of you that have made the decision to try Skinny D and then take the first step in losing weight, one of the things I would like to include is a free copy of my 9 weight loss secrets you need to know. 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
2: Folks, look, this is a great offer. 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Okay, if you're just joining us, with me today is Dr. Brent Agin. He's an MD. He has a focus on wellness and prevention through an integrative approach. Dr. Agin is here today to talk about why we struggle to lose weight. And really, we're talking about the core of this problem being high fructose corn syrup. In terms of being overweight, being obese, and the health problems that are created because of that. Dr. Agin's been sharing with us a new formula that he's put together. It's a weight loss formula called Skinny D. It's designed to help really kind of wean us from this sugar addiction that we have, but do so in a very smart way. So, Dr. Agin, can you recap for my listeners that might just be joining us, what's going on out there?
3: We're in a situation where the foods we eat are driving us to want more of the same foods. Mm-hmm. Most of them have high fructose corn syrup, which is something our body just does not handle. It changes the way our body's metabolism works, causes your brain to want more food, and it causes this vicious cycle of overeating, becoming obese, and the research supports that.
2: And what is some of that research?
3: Well, back around 1990, Princeton did some studies. What they did is they took a group of rats that were able to eat as much food as they wanted to.
2: Okay.
3: And they had another group of rats that ate just a small amount of high fructose corn syrup. The high fructose corn syrup rats ended up with obesity and had all of the signs of metabolic syndrome, which is basically what we're facing now.
2: From that standpoint, maybe you can talk a little bit about how your Skinny D formula then kind of breaks that cycle.
3: Skinny D was scientifically developed and is clinically proven to give the body nutrients that it needs to stop cravings and shut off the hormones that are stopping the brain from telling you you're full.
2: Mm-hmm.
3: It's a natural formula, and nutrients and nutrition is your best appetite suppressant and best advocate for weight loss.
2: Mm-hmm. Now, what if you don't have any weight to lose? Is this something you could just use to get the nutrients that your body needs?
3: Well, let me ask you this, Chris. Do you eat breakfast every day?
2: No. I have coffee. Does that count?
3: That's the problem. Most people don't eat breakfast. They get up in the morning. They have a cup of coffee. They might not eat again till noon. And it's already a stress on the body just not eating overnight. Skinny D is the perfect solution. It's a very quick, very nutritionally packed concentrate.
2: Mm-hmm.
3: They can put in a bottle of water, walk out the door. There's their breakfast.
2: And how long would you use this for? Is this something that you could just keep using?
3: I suggest you do.
2: Okay.
3: If we look at statistics, 92% of dieters fail. The cookie diets, prepackaged meal diets, they're not working. So when we're talking about Skinny D, we found a successful option. Just stay with it, and long-term weight loss can definitely be achieved.
2: Well, what do people tell you about their experience with your Skinny D formula?
3: Chris, I got to tell you, we get phone calls, emails, letters. Here's a letter we received from JC. It says, when I first started taking Skinny D, my cholesterol was a little high. I now have perfect lab results. I have more energy than I ever had. Since drinking the delicious Skinny D, I feel more alert on my 9-to-5 job. Not to mention, finally able to wear some items that were hanging in the back of my closet with price tags still on them. It's a new day. I'm not at my goal yet, but when I'm there, Facebook will see me.
2: You know, that says a lot.
3: It's very powerful, and this is an opportunity for someone to get rid of the yo-yo dieting.
2: Mm-hmm.
3: Skinny D should take you right into a nice balanced weight and the health benefits that come with that.
2: Yeah, well, it makes a lot of sense. And again, folks, if you like what you're hearing here and you want to try Dr. Agin's Skinny D weight loss formula, there is a special toll-free number you can call. 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It's 1-800-964-9144. And Dr. Agin, you mentioned that you're going to include a free gift for those people that call in today, right?
3: Yeah, I'm very excited for everyone that's going to pick up Skinny D and give it a try. And for doing so, we wanted to throw in a little gift, and it's a free copy of my 9 Weight Loss Secrets You Need to Know. 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
2: I think that's really great. So, folks, look, you have absolutely nothing to lose here because the Skinny D formula is guaranteed to be safe and effective or your money back. So, again, that number to call is 1-800-964-9144. I'll give it to you again. 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Well, what do you think, folks? I bet you never knew that high fructose corn syrup is in so many of our foods, and that's really what's causing overeating. But Dr. Agin has been telling us about this new way to effectively drop the weight through his formula called Skinny D. It's a meal replacement. It's going to help you feel full. It's going to help you deal with your cravings. And then secondarily, which I think is very unique, is going to give you all of the nutrients that your body needs so that you're not starving yourself, right?
3: Yes. Starvation is a stress on the body. And it's very similar to what bears do when they hibernate.
2: Okay.
3: Bears try to slow down their metabolism by hormonal changes. And it's no different what happens in starvation programs. And that is why the rebound effect is so dramatic. People get off of these diets and they just look at foods and they start to gain weight.
2: It seems that way, doesn't it?
3: It's true.
2: Now, is that also why you kind of hit these plateaus?
3: Yeah, that's correct. And in our research, we did have plateaus, but they were very short-lived. Plateaus are inevitable, and it's actually kind of the body resetting itself.
2: Mm-hmm.
3: But to have short plateaus is really what makes the scientific breakthrough with Skinny D. I mean, it was formulated to work in a program that would minimize plateaus mm-hmm. and keep people losing weight in a nice, steady fashion.
2: Wow. Well, I want to talk about the studies in a minute, but before we do that, I took the liberty of going to the supermarket and I picked up what would appear to be a similar meal replacement drink. And it actually has a little seal on it that says for diabetics. So if we do a comparison here in terms of this versus your Skinny D formula, what's different about these two?
3: Well, first, just go ahead and start reading the ingredients.
2: Okay. All right. This has water and then corn maltodextrin.
3: Oh, and what do you think that is?
2: Since it has fructose nearby, it might be high fructose corn syrup.
3: Yeah. There's a lot of interesting ways on labels that you can hide the actual ingredients.
2: This is kind of scary, right? Because this is for people with diabetes, and yet you're putting sugar back in the body.
3: Yeah, reading

0: 6 week weight loss, 28.4 pounds.
1: Holy moly.
0: It's a lot of weight.
1: It is a lot of weight. Time.
0: Yeah, let's talk a little bit about the health part.
1: Okay.
0: And this is the important part from the medical standpoint. Everybody had a drop in cholesterol, but the average drop of cholesterol was 20 points.
1: That's amazing.
0: Yeah. And I will say this time and time again, is that good nutrition is your best advocate for weight loss and is definitely the best appetite suppressant.
1: And it's this is safe. Is there anything you have to worry about here?
0: It's very safe. Kids can drink it. Elders can drink it.
1: And it tastes good?
0: Tastes delicious. And I have one, and I was waiting for you to ask that because I want you to try it.
1: Okay. All right. So, well, I'll try it.
0: Yeah, I want you to try some.
1: So, okay. So let me I get some water here. Let me just pour it in a glass. Okay. So I'm gonna pour this in. All right. Mix it up. But you said sip it, right?
0: If you drink it very fast, your body might not even have time to say, okay, you're full.
1: It tastes good.
0: Yeah, it's good taste. Yeah, it has to taste good.
1: Yeah, and I can definitely see doing this. And this is only 20 calories, you said, right?
0: Only 20 calories. It's really a very positive, powerful meal replacement mm-hmm. that sets people in a position to better their health. You have to understand that this is a great opportunity to stop being a statistic. When you start to get into Skinny D, we already know you're going to look and feel better. I mean, and we know that people want to see the difference. They want to see the weight loss. They want to look better. But that's just part of it. Energy level, enjoying your life, being mm-hmm. able to have the energy to get through days and be productive at work and go enjoy your family and opportunities in life, normalizing blood sugars, reducing risk of mm-hmm. diabetes, mm-hmm. pain. High fructose corn syrup and highly processed foods drive inflammation. It's an inflammatory process in the body, but it also causes joint pain. It causes migraines. It causes all sorts of pain syndromes in the body. Mm-hmm. And Skinny D is a great opportunity to reduce pain. Better your mood. Start yeah. enjoying life a little bit better. Less bloating, gas, digestion. Improve heart health, reducing your risk of strokes and heart attacks. Mm-hmm. You're bettering your immune system. When you have stress on the body, your immune system is one of the first things that is punished.
1: Mm-hmm.
0: Your skin looking better, acne going away. It's just endless.
1: Wow. Well, again, I'd love to hear some more of what your patients have had to say.
0: Well, like I said, Chris, we get all kinds of feedback from Skinny D users. Do we have time to read a few more letters?
1: Sure.
0: Here's another one. I decided to try Skinny D, not being sure of what I was getting into. However, it turned out to be very easy. Drinking the liquid was quick, easy, and tasty. I never felt hungry. I was surprised with the amount of weight I lost. I lost over 15 inches on the program and couldn't be happier with the results.
1: Wow, 15 inches. That's a lot.
0: That's a lot. And look at the statements that were in that small paragraph there. Quick, easy, and tasty, and I never felt hungry.
1: Yeah.
0: That was all what we were talking about.
1: Wow. Wow. 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And Dr. Agin, you're going to include a little something extra, right?
0: That's correct. 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
1: I think that's really great. 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Remember, Skinny D, Skinny Me, this could be you. 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I'll give it to you again. 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

0: 1-800-964-9144. Well, folks, I don't know about you, but this is really interesting. I'm learning a ton here about why we struggle so much with trying to lose weight, really coming back to this high fructose corn syrup and how it's in practically everything we eat. Our bodies are having a tremendous difficulty trying to process it because it's not a natural form of sugar. But we've been talking with Dr. Agin about a way to deal with that, and it's called Skinny D. It uses new technology, key nutrients that are specifically selected and clinically proven to help stop these cravings, help you feel satisfied, but at the same time, help you drop that weight. And coming back to this high fructose corn syrup, if it's so addictive, why are we still seeing this out there? I mean, we became aware with cigarettes. It doesn't mean that everybody stopped smoking, but on the other hand, at least the awareness is there.
1: The high fructose corn syrup is a problem that's not going anywhere anytime soon. It's so inexpensive that it's just too easy to put in all of our foods. I mean, it's in ketchup, it's in yogurts, it's in cereals, it's really? In baby formulas, it's in things that are supposed to help diabetics. It's in all of our foods. And this is exactly why I developed Skinny D, to make it easier on all of you listeners to improve your health and lose weight.
0: Mm-hmm. And I think that's what it's, you know, at the end of the day, that's what it's about, to truly have a solution. I mean, what would you tell someone listening right now that's kind of thinking that same thing? This sounds good, but you know what? I've tried everything, nothing works, and I'm checking out. Sorry.
1: Well, I say give it one more try. And if you are one of those listeners that just feel like giving up, just understand you're not alone. There are a lot of people that were not asking to be in this position, and it's not your fault. Skinny D is a liquid that has the right vitamins and nutrients in it to help people lose weight and help them hold their cravings down, give them the nutrients to have their body run efficiently. We have research to support it. There's clinical trials to show that it is effective. Just give it one more try.
0: Well, who can benefit from your Skinny D formula?
1: Everybody. Yeah, everybody. And that's the truth. Any age, 20s, 30s, 40s. You know, in my practice, I've seen a large portion of the population that are getting into their 40s and 50s and 60s now that are looking more than ever now to stay vital and stay vigorous and have the zest for life. And if you want to live a long, productive life and enjoy your hobbies and your family and travel, you have to lose weight. It's the first thing you have to do. You have to lose weight. You're going to get all the health benefits with it. And so that happens at all ages.
0: Well, we got to start winding things down here. What can Skinny D do for someone listening right now that is interested in what we've been talking about?
1: Well, the list is long, but I'll try to wrap it up here. You're going to start losing weight at a pretty quick pace. You're going to start seeing your skin looks better. Your nails are look better. People are going to look better, but that's not where it stops. People are going to get more energy. They're going to lower their cholesterol, maintain their blood sugars, reduce pain by decreasing inflammation in the body. And by doing that, you're going to have better moods. You're going to be less depressed, sleep better. You're just going to get a better sense of well-being. This is an opportunity to really improve overall health.
0: Well, Dr. Agin, unfortunately, we have only a few minutes left here. Is there anything else that you want to share with our listeners today before we sign off?
1: Well, I could keep going for a while, but the biggest point is that this is a very good investment in health and could be the least expensive health benefit you could possibly get yourself involved in. We just talked about all the benefits that you can see from this product, and it has huge rewards. People owe it to themselves to give this a try and see if they can better their lives. And just don't give up. That's the biggest thing. Give this a try and start enjoying life.
0: I think that's great advice. And Dr. Agin, again, thank you so much for taking time out of your busy schedule to be with us today.
1: Thank you.
0: All right, folks, here's your last chance. 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And as Dr. Agin mentioned, it's perfectly safe for diabetics, which really gives Skinny D the D in its name. 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
3: You don't want to just come to church. 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And when you go to work, people are going to see a difference. They're going to ask you, what do you have that I don't have?

0: Welcome to Somebody Loves You Radio, the Bible teaching ministry of Roel Reese in Diamond Bar, California. 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Today, Roel will challenge you to honestly evaluate whether you fully receive the Spirit's power in your life, recognizing that when He fills you up, you can confidently resist temptation, boldly share your faith, and effectively represent Christ to a watching world. Today's study is titled, The Person Who is Empowered by the Holy Spirit. Here's Roel Reese.
1: Here in chapter 19 of the book of Acts, let me go back a little bit. That John the Baptist was cousin to Jesus in the book of Matthew. You have the genealogy of Jesus Christ in chapter 1. Chapter 2, Herod kills the babies. And then chapter 3, Jesus is coming to the Jordan River because John, his cousin, is baptizing people at the Jordan River. But the Pharisees, the scribes, are there putting them down. And John rebukes them. And as Jesus comes, he gets next to John and says, John, you need to baptize me. And John said, no, you need to baptize me. No, he said, you got to baptize me. So he went ahead and baptized Jesus. Now, when he baptized him, there was a dove, which was the Holy Spirit at that time. And you have God the Father speaking, and then you have Jesus. The triunity of God in Matthew chapter 3. When he was baptized and came up out of the water, full of the Holy Spirit, you turn the page and you come to chapter 4 of Matthew. And in chapter 4, Jesus goes from baptism to the wilderness to be tempted by the devil. Three times Satan tempted him physically, emotionally, and spiritually. When you come to Christ, your body, soul, and spirit, which means when your body, you're not a Christian, flesh. When you come to become a Christian, you repent. Nicodemus in chapter 3 of the book of John's gospel. Nicodemus was among the 72. He was number 72 of the Sanhedrin, the government of Israel. And one day, he didn't want to be seen by his friends. So he decided to go down to see Jesus. He went down by night. He saw Jesus and he asked him, Jesus, what do I have to do to become a Christian, to be born again? And Jesus said to him, you got to be born again of the Holy Spirit. He says, what do you mean? You mean I have to go back into my mother's womb physically and be born again, physically? And Jesus said, no, you don't get it. You have to be born again of the Holy Spirit. That's what's happened to us. If you have accepted Christ, you became a Christian because of the Holy Spirit. He was with you. You repented. You accepted Him. He came into your life. And a lot of times people stop there. They don't follow up in the AP experience, the upon experience. The upon experience is very needed in the life of a believer. The upon experience gives you power over sin. It gives you excitement to tell people about Jesus, witnessing to them. People will see a difference in your life when they see you excited, they see you witnessing to people. They know that not only you're a Christian, but you're a witness in the kingdom of God. And that's important. And here, Paul the Apostle in chapter 19 is going to teach us. Because in the book of Acts, in chapter 1, verse 8, and then you go to chapter 2, verses 1 through 7, and then you go to the book of Acts again, in chapter 4, in chapter 8, in chapter 10, in chapter 19, you have the explanation of the baptism of the Holy Spirit, the power. I want to ask you a question. Do you have the Holy Spirit? Do you have the power? When you pray, when you witness. Why is it that we're so weak when it comes to sin? When we have the Holy Spirit of God to say no to sin, yes, we trip, yes, we fall. But when we receive the upon experience, I can experience the power of God in my life through my life, my heart, my will, and I can make the choice to sin or not to sin. It's up to you. We have a way of escape. And that way of escape is to be read up, prayed up, and then the power of the Holy Spirit in our lives when people can see that we are real Christians. Look at verse 1 of chapter 19 of the book of Acts. See what he says. And it came to pass while Apollos was in Corinth. So Apollos had left Ephesus, he went to Corinth. That Paul, having passed through the upper regions, came to Ephesus. There he is. He actually does three missionary trips. He was a missionary. He would go through the churches. He would encourage pastors. He would encourage people within the church. They get saved 1 year. The next year, he'd go back and would check on them to see how they're doing in the Lord. That's what we should be doing with each other, checking each other out. If you're friends, they're Christians, how are they doing today? How are you doing today? So here's Paul the Apostle. Check this out. Verse 1 again. Having passed through the region, he came to Ephesus. And finding some disciples there, he said to them, so here are now 12 men, disciples. These are not the 12 that Jesus instructed. These are different. These are disciples of John the Baptist that he baptized. If you remember in the third chapter of the book of Matthew, when Jesus comes and is baptized by John the Baptist, later on, as John the Baptist is preaching and teaching, Herod has taken him and put him in jail. So he's in jail. Herod liked him. But Herodias was Herod's brother's wife, and he had taken over her life, became his wife. So at this party, he had a lot of people there. Herodias' daughter began to dance. It began to dance dirty. And when she was finished, Herod said, even half of my kingdom I give to you, because he was so lustful. Half of my kingdom. So she said, well, wait a minute. Let me go talk to my mom. Goes talk to her mom. Mom, what should I tell him? She said, tell him to give you the head of John the Baptist on a platter. He couldn't go back on his word. He commanded someone to go down to the prison and take John's head off and bring it up to Herodias. Jesus found out about it. Jesus was very hurt. That was his cousin John. At that particular moment, then Jesus began to minister. But when Jesus came to the wilderness, if you remember in Matthew, he came out of the water, he was baptized with the Holy Spirit, he went to the desert, and there, full of the Holy Spirit, Satan began to tempt him and say, listen, if you do this, I will give you the kingdom of the earth. In your Bible, it says, if you do this, I'll give you this. In the original language, he says, since you are God, you can turn these stones into bread. The Lord already knew Satan. He kicked him out of heaven. But Satan was trying to get the kingdom for himself. And this is why Jesus had come to die for the kingdom of God, so that we could have him as our Lord and Savior. Paul the Apostle, having these 12 men that came to him after he's invested in the churches, he's going to ask him a question. In verse 1, he says, and having passed through the upper regions, came to Ephesus, and finding some disciples, he said to them, did you receive the Holy Spirit? Good question. Did you receive the Holy Spirit? Well, if they're disciples, the Holy Spirit convicted them and they came to know God. They came to know the Lord. But have you heard of the Holy Spirit? The Holy Spirit's power. What the Holy Spirit can do. He goes on. To receive the Holy Spirit when you believed. So they said to him, we have not even so much heard whether there is a Holy Spirit. Whoa, wait a minute. You never heard that there's a Holy Spirit? Never. When Paul the Apostle got saved, he began to tell people about the Holy Spirit. And then others got saved, and they began to speak about the Holy Spirit. In the book of Acts chapter 2, 120 are baptized, and there's 30 people outside from different nations that came for the day of Pentecost. And what happens? They hear them speaking other tongues, and then they hear about it, and they get baptized, and they take that experience to other nations of the world to become Christians. I don't know if you've ever been prayed for to receive the baptism of the Holy Spirit. Maybe you've never heard of it. Maybe you've never seen people get baptized. When we have afterglow services, we lay hands on people to receive the baptism of the Holy Spirit. We want to make sure that you're a Christian, that you've repented, you've accepted Christ as your Lord and Savior. And because he becomes my Lord and my Savior, when I lay hands, not alone, when we lay hands on them, on that person, and the Holy Spirit baptizes them, they're totally a different person. They came in one way, and when they leave totally different. Every Sunday, that's why we're here. But the Holy Spirit has been speaking to each one of us individually.
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1: Have you received the Holy Spirit? Are you a Christian? Did you repent of your sins? Or just visiting? The Lord wants to make sure that you understand that he's the one that saves people. You don't want to just come to church. When you come to church, you want to come to church to worship, to be fed the word of God. That when you leave here, you leave with the power of the Holy Spirit so that tonight, tomorrow, the next day, the Holy Spirit will be in your life. And when you go to work, people are going to see a difference. They're going to ask you, what do you have that I don't have? Hey, we used to hang out. We used to go drink after work. You don't do that anymore. Why? Because I've accepted Christ as my Lord and Savior. And I've been baptized with the Holy Spirit. That's what Paul's doing here. Watch this. He goes on. Verse 2. Did you receive the Holy Spirit when you believed? So they said to him, we have not so much as heard whether there is a Holy Spirit. And then he said to them, question, in what then were you baptized? What were you baptized into? And of course, they were baptized in water. So he's telling them, why were you baptized into? And then look what he says. He says, and he said to them, in what then were you baptized? And they said, in John's baptism. Then Paul said, John indeed baptized with a baptism of what? Repentance. That's why when Jesus came to the Jordan River and John the Baptist was there and the Pharisees, scribes, Sadducees were there putting him down, he rebuked them. He rebuked them. He said, you're religious people. You read the Bible, but you don't live according to the Bible. And rebuked them. And then Jesus came. And they began to see who Jesus was and what he did. He goes on in verse 4. And then Paul said, John indeed baptized with a baptism of repentance, saying to the people that they should believe in Jesus, who would come after him. That is Christ Jesus, our Lord, that he would come. And then verse 5, watch this. And when they heard this, they were baptized in the name of the Lord Jesus Christ. They went into the water. They were baptized, so with and in, not upon yet. Not upon yet. You might have accepted Christ. You might have been baptized in water. But have you been baptized in the Holy Spirit? Power. Dunamis power. The word for the Holy Spirit, dunamis, we get our word dynamite. Have you been empowered to explode with the Holy Spirit? That you can overcome sin. You can share your faith. People can see Christ in your life and work it through my life. That's what Paul's talking about. The dunamis power that comes upon us. Watch this, verse 5. And they heard this, and they were baptized in the name of the Lord Jesus. And when Paul had laid hands on them, so they come, and he lays hands on them. And what happens? And the Holy Spirit came, here we go, came upon, I circled that in my Bible, came upon, with, in, and upon. Check this out. And the Holy Spirit came upon them, and they spoke with tongues and prophesied. And now the men were about 12 in all. Paul was sent by the Lord to baptize them. They spoke in tongues. Well, when you read the book of 1 Corinthians chapter 12, 13, and 14, Paul explains that not everybody speaks in tongues. I got baptized with the gift of tongues when I was saved. I don't use it in public. I use it by myself. And when I speak in tongues, I feel like I have the Greek language because I use the word kurios. And kurios means Lord. And I've never spoken in front of people. And a lot of people that I know were never baptized with the gift of tongues. It doesn't mean that everybody's going to receive the gift of tongues, but we're going to receive the same power given to us. To be able to teach, to be able to preach, to be able to witness to people. And these 12 men, they came without the Holy Spirit, power. And now they're going to be leaving with the power of the Holy Spirit, as he says here, but you shall receive the power of the Holy Spirit. He says, has come upon you, and you shall be witnesses in Jerusalem, in all of Judea, in Samaria, and to the ends of the world. You receive power to become a witness, a martyr. People will see that you have the power of God in your life when they see you not sin against God. When they see you overcome sin. When they see that not only they knew you and something's happened to you, we trip, we fall, we get up, we repent, and we continue our life. But the enemy comes against those that are with and in. Because you're being tempted by the enemy and the Holy Spirit that convicts you. You have to make a choice. Do I sin or do I overcome sin? In the Holy Spirit, in my will, I have to make a choice. What do I do? And the Holy Spirit's power will speak to me. And he says, this will get you in trouble. And this will not get you in trouble. What do you want? You have to make the decision. If I make the decision not to sin against the Lord, then I receive the power of God in my life. If I give in to sin, the Holy Spirit gets grieved. He can work in your life until you repent, really repent. This is why in the book of Ephesians 4:30, he says not to grieve the Holy Spirit of God. If you grieve the Holy Spirit of God, he's a person, he can work in your life. But when you repent and he's in your life and you're doing what God says, you're reading, you're praying, you're receiving, and you're not giving in to the flesh, but you're giving in to the Holy Spirit, you're going to have a different life. A different life. It will blow you away. When I received the Holy Spirit, my life changed fully, completely. Pastor Dale, we all grew up together. And when they saw that I was changed because of the Holy Spirit, they got convicted. They came to know Christ. And we've never been the same. You'll never be the same. And I don't know if you're here today that you don't know Jesus. You've never repented. You're just a normal person, a sinner, without eternal life. That if you were to die today, you would never go to heaven. But if you've come to that place in your life where somebody showed you the kingdom of God, they came and they gave you the gospel, and you either accepted it or you rejected it. If you have rejected it, how long has it been? Because the Lord gives you a period of time to repent. And when you continually are rejecting and rejecting and rejecting the opportunity, one day there will be no more opportunities. Read Matthew chapter 12. No more opportunities. You made a choice. But when you come to that place in your life, you know that you've sinned against God, and He's convicting you, and you're not repenting. That when you do repent, you have a different life. You have the peace of God that passes all understanding. Maybe you're here, you accepted Christ, but you're living a life of carnality. You've accepted Christ, He's with you, He's in you, but between you and the Holy Spirit, you're living a life of the flesh, which means you have no power. You're giving in to sin. You're sleeping with your boyfriend, you're sleeping with your girlfriend, you're stealing from your company, you're doing things that you should never do again. You become a carnal Christian. And eventually you will be judged by the Lord.
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1: Paul the Apostle in the book of 1 Corinthians chapter 5, chapter 6, he says those that are continually practicing, and he gives you a list of sins, homosexuality, lesbianism, fornication, adultery, all these things, will not inherit the kingdom of God. And he makes a difference there. He says, I'm not speaking to non-believers, I'm speaking to believers, Christians. They have never gotten rid of their sin. Your sin controls you. You can't be used by the Lord. You have to repent. You're doing about face. You're going toward hell. And then you're going towards the cross. And when you come to the cross, you're saved. You've repented, and God will receive you.
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2: Rain likely through early afternoon, then decreasing clouds today with highs around 70. Winds will be light. Mostly clear to partly cloudy tonight. There could be some areas of fog after midnight with lows around 55. Patchy fog early on your Labor Day, then mostly sunny with highs around 70. Mostly clear Monday night. I'm meteorologist Matthew Harding on KPDQ.
3: 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Our new address is 12295 Southwest Milliken Way. 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
1: Welcome to Focus on the Family's weekend broadcast. We hope the following program will challenge you and encourage you in your faith journey.
2: And when you change what you think about, you're changing what your brain is structurally for the purpose of helping you. And that's exactly the same kind of thing as I do with surgery. So this idea of self-brain surgery is you can change what your life looks like by changing how you think about things.
1: That's Dr. Lee Warren sharing about God's incredible creation of the human brain and how you have choices to literally make your brain better. I'm John Fuller, and welcome to a fascinating conversation today on Focus on the Family with Jim Daly.
3: John, I'm so looking forward to the discussion today because I think sometimes in the Christian community, we don't see science for what it is, which is the discovery of God's creation. That's how the early scientists looked at it, how they, Newton, in discovering and figuring out calculus and, you know, because he felt if this is a created universe, then there's a way to know the created universe, right? We just need to find out what God intended and how he built it. And today's discussion is going to be fascinating because we have a very special guest, Dr. Warren, who's a neurosurgeon. And that area of brain science, brain research, it is a fascinating field.
1: It is. And he's captured some of his insights in a terrific book called The Life-Changing Art of Self-Brain Surgery. Love the title, and we'll encourage you to get a copy of that today.
3: Dr. Warren, it's great to have you back. It's been some time, 2021, I think, when we had you here last time, so thank you.
2: Thank you. It's great to be back with you guys. Thank you so much.
3: You know, let's kick it off right there. Let's knock this down. So many of us in the Christian community, we struggle a bit with that bridge into science. To me, it's exciting because I think more and more right now, science is proving creation, that there is a creator. Let me give you one that I found in some of the research and have you respond. The telomeres, and these are the caps of your DNA, right? And the longer your telomeres, the more likely you'll have a longer life. You will live a longer life. And they're looking at that score saying what predicts a longer telomere in your genetic makeup is less stress in your life as a child. So if you have an absent father, and they connected those dots saying, if your dad is loving in the home, present with you, your telomeres are going to be longer and you should have a longer life. This is like right out of scripture.
2: It's right out of scripture.
3: What do you say about that kind of observation that we're learning now?
2: Well, I think that the thing I've tried to sum up and I've been looking at for many years is that every time scripture writes a prescription for human flourishing, science eventually comes along and says, guess what we figured out? And it always lines up. That's exactly what we see with DNA. You know, stress when you're younger shortens your lifespan.
3: Yeah, it's so fascinating to me. You know, even in your research in the book, you mentioned this idea of genetics having a role and brain science having a role in generational difficulty. And you think again of scripture where it says the sins of the father will rest upon, you know, the third and fourth generation, something like that. When you read that scripture as a neurosurgeon, knowing the research that you have, how do you translate that?
2: Well, we always kind of talk about that like it's a threat, like, right, God's going to do something bad to your kids if you don't live a certain way. But what we've sort of figured out through the science of epigenetics is it's really just a warning. Like, the things that you do in your life, the things you think about, the way you live your life affects the genetic makeup of your kids when they start. And that's the bad news, so to speak, that your kids can be born with some burdens that they didn't need to have. But the good news is we know now that you can reverse all those things. If you figure out how to manage things well in your life, all those genetic starting points can be switched off and you can develop a more healthier and longer life if you get it right in your generation. And that can be passed on to your kids.
3: Mm-hmm. And we're going to talk about how you can begin to do that. And I know some people are going, oh, wait a minute, this lack of leaning on God. You're not saying that at all. This is to lean on God, the designer, to better understand his blueprint for how life lives. You know, when we become Christians, and there's people listening and watching who are not believers. We know that through our research, and we're grateful that you're listening. And we, with all our heart, want you to come into a relationship with Christ. Yeah. But in that context, as a scientist, as a neurosurgeon, when we read those scriptures, it really is kind of a blueprint for how God intends for us to live a good life in Him, right?
2: That's right.
3: Describe that.
2: So Jesus said in John 10:10, He gave us this dichotomy. The thief comes to steal and kill and destroy. I came that you might have life and have it abundantly. And so that's this idea that we're supposed to have a life of fulfillment while we're here. Not our circumstances, but the way we feel, the way we manage things. And so what we're learning through science is if you think about the right things in the right way, your brain makes structural changes to improve your physiology and your life gets better, regardless of your external circumstances. So scripture and science, again, lining up. So the idea that if you come to a relationship with your Creator, you start to see His plan and His design for your life, that turns out to be what science is showing us all along.
3: You know, when we get into it now, when you look at brain science, for so long we've been told these things are fixed. In other words, if you have behavioral issues, these are things that are immutable and can't be fixed. But again, brain science is saying, not so fast. In that context, what has modern brain science revealed and completely challenged in that area?
2: Yeah, it's been amazing since the 1950s when they gave us the structure of DNA, the whole prevailing doctrine of science in general, and that leads to psychology and therapy and general the opinion of everybody in society, is that the brain that we have creates the life that we have. The genetics, your upbringing, things that can affect your brain, all determine what kind of capabilities and possibility you have for your life. So everybody thinks that if you get the wrong brain, you get the wrong life. And then 21st century neuroscience comes along with functional imaging and shows us that your brain is structurally changing itself every second of every day of your entire life. It's never been the same brain 2 days in a row. And the primary driver of those structural changes turns out to be the things that you most frequently think about and the perspective from which you think about them. And that's why all of a sudden you start reading scripture like Romans 12 about renewing your mind, and you start seeing that the Bible had it right all along. Again, that what you think about turns your brain into what it is. It's never been that your brain determines who you are. It's what you think about determines what your brain becomes.
3: You know, those that would preach like this message of positive talk, I mean, someone like Tony Robbins, I don't know him, he's probably a great guy. But in other words, you can just positively talk yourself into a greater place, a greater wealth, greater social skills, whatever it might be, more friends, etc. I would think those people are tapping into a bit of this, but describe the difference, what you're talking about spiritually and physiologically, the right difference.
2: So I want to make a very clear distinction between this whole doctrine of sort of manifesting a better life and all of that and what we're talking about from scripture and science properly applied, is that there is some truth to the fact that the way you think about things affects the things that happen to you. And there's all kinds of science around how our brains affect other people, even nonverbally. So there are mirror neurons and electromagnetic field that we put off and all of that. And you can increase your chances of having better circumstances by changing how you think, because it makes your brain and your body and your emotions line up with other people's in a different way. So there's some truth to that. The real truth underlying all that, though, is that the way God made our brains is we have a system called the reticular activating system that actually filters what we see and perceive in the environment around us.
3: And so say that again, what it is?
2: The reticular activating system is a system of neurons in your brainstem that when you tell your brain that you are going to look out for something, like I'm going to have a lousy day, for example, your brain begins to filter to show you things in the environment to reinforce what you've told it to be looking out for. This is why scripture is always telling us to rejoice in all of our circumstances, to keep a positive attitude, to look for things to be thankful for. Because if you're looking for things to not be thankful for, you're going to find a lot of them, because your brain will literally try to show you the environment that you're looking for. And so it's not magic. It's the way God made our minds to help us see the world that He's put out there. There's always possibility around us, and there's always trouble. He says, look for the positive, because that's going to help you make your brain function as best it can.
3: Yeah. I know you're a neurosurgeon, a psychologist or psychiatrist. What they're dealing with high levels of anxiety and depression in the culture right now, how does a person that wakes up already predisposed to kind of thinking fearfully of everything around them, right, structurally, how do they begin to rethink that when that's your pattern?
2: So the first thing is to realize that the research shows that a large percentage of the automatic things that we think and feel, so these thoughts that pop into our heads or these moods kind of come upon us, a large percentage of those are not based on anything that's real. They're just based on your brain trying to make sense out of the environment or out of your past experience. And so if you're used to feeling a certain way all the time, your brain will sort of wake you up feeling that way. But as soon as you learn that you can start to ponder things from a different perspective and your brain will begin to reinforce what you're telling it to focus on, your mood will follow that. The psychology is very clear now. The people who learn to think more positively, again, not false positivity, but to think more realistically that I have some control and some agency in what I feel and what my life turns out to be if I choose to renew my mind, like the Bible says. So I would say if you're struggling with mood or affect, like, understand that you're not the victim of that. You don't have to respond to what your brain and your emotions are telling you. You can literally use your mind to control your brain from the top down and decide rather how you want to feel and begin to make that more real.
3: Now, in that context, that sounds a bit like rerouting your neural pathways, which is something science is working with people that struggle with anxiety or depression. Yeah. Describe what that means, rerouting neural pathway. That's what you're saying, but yeah, for the layman, what is that really doing?
2: Really important to understand. It sounds like sort of a self-help kind of gimmicky way of thinking about things. It sounds like a metaphor. It's actually real. It's that your brain works by connecting neurons to other neurons and then groups of neurons to other groups of neurons. Those are called synapses, these little connections. They're physical wires, like these wires on these microphones, that connect different parts of your brain. And the science shows now that when you think about one thing and not another thing, you literally degrade the old pathway that was there and lay down the pipes, the wiring, for a new connection between neurons that wasn't there before. So you literally are structurally rewiring your brain in a real physical way that can be measured. So changing how you think, that's what Philippians 4 is all about, by the way. Like, if you want to be less anxious, be grateful, think about different things, and you'll be guarded by peace. That literally makes structural changes in your brain. And we know now, within seconds to minutes of changing the things you ponder, you're making new pathways to your brain. So it's not metaphor, it's mechanism of how we can create this life that Jesus said he came here to give us.
3: You know, I need to ask this question because someone who struggles with anxiety or any, you know, difficulty in their emotional structure, it can sound so easy, but it hasn't worked for me. It doesn't. I mean, I wake up every day fearful and I live in that place. So I just want to, how would you speak to a patient, in other words, that struggles with that? And you know, there is help. There are ways, there's clinics that people can certainly go to.
2: That's right.
3: That help them in this regard. But I'm mindful of that person that is suffering and feels like this is too thin.
2: Well, let me just first of all say, I'm here primarily today not as an expert, not as a neurosurgeon, not as a somebody pontificating about this, but as a bereaved father who lost a son, as a PTSD victim from the Iraq War. I've been in this place, and the reason I'm doing this research and writing this book is because I resonate with that person that's feeling that. And so it's not a character flaw to feel bad or to have emotions that are pushing you around. But the thing you need to understand is the reason you feel that so strongly every day is because your brain has automated that as a pathway. And the good news is, as soon as you start to pursue a different pathway, your brain will begin to automate that and to try to make that new neural environment and neurochemical environment real and more powerful for you. So this can be managed and can be overcome no matter where you start. If you need professional help, those folks know how to help you get to that new place. God's given you the mechanism. It's already inside you. And I think the prevailing thing we need to know is we're designed for this kind of healing. Mm. We're not designed to stay broken.
3: Dr. Warren, with Mitch, I mean, they will say, they being psychologists, etc., that the most difficult experience in life is a parent losing their son or daughter. You mentioned Mitch. What happened? What were the circumstances around that?
2: We don't really know. Jim, he and his best friend were stabbed to death in the same house on the same night. They never solved the crime. They came up with theories, but never gave us any more information
3: other than
2: that. And so not only did we lose a child, but we didn't know what happened, and we never were able to
3: How
2: know.
3: Old was he?
2: He was 19.
3: Oh, my goodness.
2: And so you're right. That was remains the most difficult season that we've ever been through. And then wrapped in all that mystery, it made it harder to process.
3: You know, given you've experienced something that heart-wrenching, I mean, how did you and your wife just begin to climb out of that place?
2: So it actually turns out that it was kind of brain science and faith working together that helped us navigate that. We were at the time working in an Auburn University campus, and the building we worked in was doing this brain imaging, 21st century brain imaging, and we had a chance to watch some of that research one day. And we went down to the scanner, and they had a woman in the scanner watching. We were watching her brain be scanned, and functional imaging allows you to see what the brain is doing, not just what it looks like. And they spoke into the woman's ear, and they said, "Mrs. Johnson, think about the worst thing you've ever felt in your whole life." And we thought, well, we know what that is for us. And we watched the screen change as she thought about the worst moment of her life. We watched the neurotransmitters in her brain change, and the fear center of her brain light up. And then shortly after that, we saw her physiology change as her blood pressure went up and her heart rate spiked and all of that. So we watched her thinking turn into brain activity that turned into body activity. And then they said, okay, stop thinking about that, and now think about the best day of your life. And shortly after she changed what she thought about, her frontal lobes came online, her amygdala fear center calmed down, and her blood pressure came down, her heart rate came down. We saw it in real time, thinking, changing brain, changing body. And Lisa, my wife, said that reminded her of Philippians 4, where it says, if you want to be less anxious, be grateful. Like, think about something better, all those different thought transplants you could do. And just as clear as I'm talking to you now, I heard this message from the Lord, like that when I do brain surgery, I'm intentionally making a structural change in somebody's brain to try to help them. And when you change what you think about, you're changing what your brain is structurally for the purpose of helping you. And that's exactly the same kind of thing as I do with surgery. So this idea of self-brain surgery is you can change what your life looks like by changing how you think about things. And I realized in that moment, I can't change having lost my son. So if I want to feel better, I've got to change how I think about losing my son. So can I make it legacy? Can I think of some way to make his loss a gain for us, for not for us personally, but to help other people through it? Can I turn it into some purpose? And so then my life became about, like, how do I use this to help somebody find the footing that I was trying so desperately to find? How can I find scripture that reinforces this idea that my brain can change if I change my thinking? And that's really when it began to heal for me, Jim.
3: I mean, Dr. Warren, that's a beautiful example of how to heal.
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0: Dr. Warren, you describe a fascinating experiment with mice and cherry blossoms.
3: Yeah.
0: My son, who's doing his master's in biochemistry, knew about this research and was really interested in it as well. But describe its outcomes and what caught your attention.
3: Right, this is this theme of epigenetics, the research of epigenetics came out of this type of work. They looked at mice and they exposed them to a powerful smell. They used cherry blossoms, and apparently mice like cherry blossoms. And when they could see that the mice, their male mice, were reacting to the smell, they would shock them. So they basically taught these mice to be afraid of the smell of cherry blossoms. And then they studied their DNA, and what they found is that they made powerful switches in the expression of their fear molecules, their stress hormones, in the sperm cells of these male mice in response to that threat, and that could be inherited. So basically down to four generations, they figured out that shocking the great-grandparent would produce babies born down to four generations with abnormal stress responses, elevated cortisol levels. So these mice were born afraid of the smell of cherry blossoms, even though they had never experienced adversity in response to that threat. And so that says, again, things that happen in your life can affect your generations. That's been replicated in humans, by the way, in Holocaust survivors. They found that down to four generations, the children or great-grandchildren of Holocaust survivors can be born with abnormally high cortisol and abnormal stress responses. And so that tells us that things that happened before we were ever born affect how we feel inside. The good news is, in mice and in humans, that's been shown that you can reverse those changes in one generation. So if you are born, for example, stressed by things you didn't experience, and you do the work to learn how to manage that in your lifetime, your children will be born with a more normal stress response than you were. So that means you can fix it. That's why God says down to 1,000 generations, we'll get it right. We'll make it better. So there's great hope in learning how to get this right in your lifetime.
0: Yeah.
4: I'm really intrigued, Dr. Warren, by doing the work. And I'm thinking of those of us in the adoptive community or foster care space, children who have gone through deep trauma and difficulties that they can't control. These things happen to them. What does doing the work mean for us as parents or caregivers or family members when we have somebody in our life who's been really traumatized?
3: I think the first thing is to really buy into the truth that your system was designed by your loving Creator to give you an opportunity for your life to feel better than it has felt in the past. So things that weren't your fault, things that you went through, things that you experienced, things you inherited, don't have to be the future for you. And so we've learned from the trauma research, for example, that it's never really been about the trauma that we went through that creates the life that we

0: we have. It's the responses that we've adopted to those traumas. And as soon as you learn that, it becomes good news. Like if it was true that the loss of my son would create the future of despair for me, if it was the loss of Mitch, then I wouldn't have much agency or hope that I could change that because he's gone, right? If you went through something as a child, that thing really happened. And if it was that thing that created your future, then you wouldn't have a lot of hope. But it turns out, when you understand that you adopted a set of responses that were maladaptive or were not helpful to you, that you believe some things to be true about yourself, that you accepted some labels, that you believe some lies, maybe from your enemy even, that the future had to look like the past. If you believe that, that's actually what's been creating the reality that you have. And as soon as you learn that, your brain will structurally change when you decide to change how you look at the things you've been through, when you decide to change your perspective and look at them in a different way, then you can start creating a brain that will support who you want to be in the future and not who you have been in the past. That's where the hope lies.
1: There, you know, and so many scriptures are jumping into my head that reinforce this very attitude, whether it's fear not, you know, back to that point in the discussion a little while ago.
0: Yeah.
1: The Lord is saying, don't fear. Don't set up your narrow pathways to be fearful.
0: That's right.
1: And read my word so that it gives you hope. And man, is it that basic? That's amazing.
0: It really is that basic. We're designed to heal and get better.
1: Yeah, that is something. Let me, as we're drawing to a close here, let me ask this question on the parenting side. We will joke from time to time. Again, these are things that us parents say to our kids. Hey, we probably messed you up, so we're going to set aside some money for you to get counseling at the right time. I mean, we say that in jest, but it sounds like this may be very true. You know, in other words, we've participated as parents to either help or not help our children overcome these things. Mm-hmm. Let me give you a specific example, like controlling parents, the helicopter parent. It's tough to build resiliency into your children if you're saving them from every moment, right?
0: That's right.
1: Speak to the importance as a parent of understanding brain science so you can appropriately, spiritually, in tune with God's design, raise up your children in the way they should go.
0: That's right. Yeah, I wrote a whole chapter in the book about pediatric self-brain surgery because it's so important to understand that you're stewarding these little minds who are creating brains that are going to hopefully support them in a good way for the rest of their life. And it's incredibly important to understand, just like you said, the best example is resilience. We all have this idea that if we protect our kids from all kinds of hardship that they'll have a better life, but the research doesn't back that up at all. We're seeing now kids that can't launch, they're taking their parents to job interviews with them, they're not getting driver's license when they turn 16 because they don't know that they can survive adversity because we never let them survive adversity when they were little. The Bible says in Romans chapter 5, suffering produces endurance and endurance produces character and character produces hope. Like we're supposed to get to hope through the process of surviving some adversity. And now we know from brain science in the 21st century that the part of your brain that creates resilience and willpower and the ability to shift through hard things get stronger only when you go through hard things. And so that means you need to let your kids experience some hardship when they're little and they can survive it. Like it's not the end of the world if they have to sit by a kid that they don't like, or if they fall off the playground equipment and hurt themselves a little bit. It's the end of the world if they grow up to become adults who don't know that they're wired to get stronger when they go through something hard. So the Bible's been saying it all along. Parents have a responsibility to let our kids grow up in a safe way, understand that God has a plan for them, even though it's going to be some hardship, that they're going to get stronger. They're designed to get stronger by going through that hardship, not by avoiding it.
1: Yeah. Dr. Warren, this has been so fascinating. I love this stuff, partly because my son is always talking with me and Gene about what he's learning. So that's opened my mind up to some of the things that you're expressing. And, you know, it's just far better for us as Christians to understand these things, not to be fearful of them. But my goodness, if we could talk to the Creator and understand his architectural drawings, why wouldn't we want to do that? And then when it gets to these great scriptures, I am of the opinion that nothing is lost in Scripture, that the words that God has given us are very purposeful. Yeah. And I think and I hope people today can hear that when the Lord says, fear not, and to trust Him.
0: That's right.
1: That it has this connection into neuroscience. Oh my goodness, but who better than the Creator to give us those words to think about so that we can live a life that is more abundant in Christ.
0: That's right.
1: Finishing the John 10:10 scripture that you gave us. So thank you for being with us. This is so good.
0: Thank you, Jim. Thank you, John.
1: And I want to say to the listeners, why not? You need to get a copy of this book. And The Life-Changing Art of Self-Brain Surgery, written by Dr. Warren, a Christian neurosurgeon. I think you'll find amazing answers in here about things that you've probably thought about, but haven't thought about in this way.
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0: No matter what you're going through, you are not alone. 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
1: That's why all of a sudden you start reading scripture like Romans 12 about renewing your mind. And you start seeing that the Bible had it right all along. Again, that what you think about turns your brain into what it is. It's never been that your brain determines who you are. It's what you think about determines what your brain becomes.
2: That's neurosurgeon Dr. Lee Warren talking about the brain and how faith and brain science have come together. I'm looking forward to a great conversation today on Focus on the Family with Jim Daly. Thanks for joining us. I'm John Fuller.
3: John, this topic of brain science, it fascinates me. How we think, how our minds work, and impact everything we do in life. All within a Christian context. We don't need to shrink back from the science of it all. Because as Dr. Warren's going to explain, boy, science and scripture are coming together, especially in neuro research. And as we touched on last time, this is not some kind of new age discussion about positive thinking. As you'll learn, we really do have some agency and control over how we process things and how, with God's help as the designer, we can overcome dysfunction and trauma and choose a healthier path in life. There's a lot we can take away from this discussion and apply to our lives, to our marriages, and to our parenting.
2: Dr. Lee Warren is a neurosurgeon and best-selling author. His book is called The Life-Changing Art of Self-Brain Surgery. Such an interesting title. Be sure and get the book from us here at Focus on the Family. That helps us continue on in so many ways with this family ministry. Let's go ahead now and listen to the second half of the conversation with Dr. Warren on Focus on the Family with Jim Daly.
3: Dr. Warren, as a neurosurgeon and a believer in Jesus, when you look at the anatomy of the brain and this idea in scripture that we're body, soul, and spirit, as both a Christian and a scientist, what does that mean to you? What is our mind? What is our soul? What are those things for you?
1: So the Bible uses three terms, mind, heart, and soul, and it conflates the terms. They really all mean the same thing. It's the part of you that is not going to die when your body dies. So even though society tells us that our brains are us, that everything, in fact, traditional neuroscience says everything about you is because of brain activity. But 21st century neuroscience is starting to hint at there's a difference between mind and brain, which is what the Bible always said all along. So every Christian that's listening to our voices today already believes that there's a part of them that's going to live forever, that's not buried when your brain is gone, right? And so mind is the part of you that's eternal, that was made in God's image. It's not your body that was made in God's image. It's your mind, your spirit, your soul. And so mind has controlling influence over what brain becomes. Brain is the hardware through which we project our mental life that God has given us into the world and interact with other humans. So mind and brain are not the same thing. What we know now is that we have tremendous control over what our brains do based on what we think about and what we ponder, how we spend our mental energy. That's exactly what Ephesians chapter 4 in the Bible is about. All the trouble the Gentiles have is because of the futility of their thinking, Paul says in Ephesians 4:17. And in 4:23, he says, but not you. You're made new in the attitude of your minds. Your mind is different than your brain.
3: Wow, that is fascinating. Mm-hmm. Dr. Warren, one of the distinctions many writers, authors have talked about, philosophers, is this distinction between the rest of the created world and us being made in the image of God. Yeah. And I think specifically they'll point to things like music, art, the emotions of the soul, love, and greed, and hate, and all those things that we uniquely seem to experience being made in his image. And then, of course, the stain of sin in humanity from the fall of Adam and Eve. How do you process that as a neurosurgeon and this idea between good and evil and the battle that we have and what our makeup is?
1: Well, we have a easy ability to forget that we're always in a spiritual war, right? That there's a spiritual component to what's going on around us. And so you have a mind that's immaterial, it's made in God's image, that is meant to communicate with Him and live with Him forever. And that's in a body, embodied in a brain that allows that to project into this, to the world. And animals have brains and only humans have minds. So the difference between us and the rest of the created order is that we have this immaterial, eternal part that allows, God gave us this gift of selective attention. We among all the things He created, have the ability to decide to think about one thing and not another, to choose to put our intention and our will and our focus on something and not something else. We don't have animal instincts. We have the ability to choose. And then we're in this spiritual battle where the enemy of our soul wants to make us believe that we're just the brains in our head, that we're obligated to behave certain ways, that we're required to respond in certain ways, that we're required to follow our heart or follow our instinct or behave like everybody else does. And the truth is, if you can understand that there's an enemy that's trying to do the steal and kill and destroy part, and your Creator came here to give you the abundant part. Abundance is not about circumstances. It's about the peace of mind that comes of knowing that you always have a choice in what you get to decide to think about, how you feel inside, and how you interact with other people and with your Creator. That's why awe and wonder and music and art and all those things are different for us than they are for the rest of the created order, because God allows us to ponder things and decide to choose to think about things, and that changes what our bodies and our lives become.
3: I know you're a neurosurgeon, a psychologist or psychiatrist. What they're dealing with high levels of anxiety and depression in the culture right now, how does a person that wakes up already predisposed to kind of thinking fearfully of everything around them, right, structurally, how do they begin to rethink that when that's your pattern?
1: So the first thing is to realize that the research shows that a large percentage of the automatic things that we think and feel, so these thoughts that pop into our heads or these moods kind of come upon us, a large percentage of those are not based on anything that's real. They're just based on your brain trying to make sense out of the environment or out of your past experience. And so if you're used to feeling a certain way all the time, your brain will sort of wake you up feeling that way. But as soon as you learn that you can start to ponder things from a different perspective, and your brain will begin to reinforce what you're telling it to focus on, your mood will follow that. The psychology is very clear now. The people who learn to think more positively, again, not false positivity, but to think more realistically, that I have some control and some agency in what I feel and what my life turns out to be if I choose to renew my mind, like the Bible says. So I would say, if you're struggling with mood or affect, like, understand that you're not the victim of that. You don't have to respond to what your brain and your emotions are telling you. You can literally use your mind to control your brain from the top down and decide rather how you want to feel and begin to make that more real.
3: The Apostle Paul choosing to sing in jail.
1: Yeah.
3: That's an interesting thing, because you would think a Roman jail at that time was probably pretty bleak.
1: Yeah.
3: Dirty, you know, horrifically dirty. And yet, like Paul says, you know, in all your circumstances, you know, rejoice. Yeah. And you think of that in modern times, like, really, Paul? And we get upset if we don't have air conditioning.
1: That's right.
3: But in his context, he was trying to say something to us that really is in line with what you're saying about being content in all your circumstances, not letting your circumstances overcome your emotional well-being.
1: That's right.
3: Speak to that context of what you're saying and what Paul's trying to communicate to us.
1: Well, it turns out he was hinting at something that we know now from neuroscience, that when you can choose joy, when you can decide, again, selective attention, decide to think about one thing or from a different perspective than you feel obligated by your circumstances to feel, it's not hopeless positivity. It's not crazy. It's this decision to operate your mind and your brain in a way that's separate from your circumstances. And what we know from neuroscience now is, if you look at anxiety, for example, the neurological switch in your brain that allows anxiety to happen and this fight or flight reflex happen starts in your hippocampus. And the hippocampus is a one-way switch, either between anxiety and fear or between gratitude and joy. Like, you can't be anxious and grateful at the same time. That's why Paul went in Philippians 4 and said, don't be anxious for anything, but in everything with gratitude and thanksgiving, present your requests, and the peace of God will guard your heart. We know now that that happens in your hippocampus, and it's either or. You can't be anxious and be grateful at the same time. So the secret out of anxiety is to make yourself think of something for which you're grateful, to choose joy, to rejoice instead. That's what Paul was saying in the Roman prison. Like, in all your circumstances, rejoice, because that's going to guard your heart and your mind. You don't have to suffer. There's an old saying about the difference between suffering and adversity. Like, adversity is mandatory. Suffering is a choice. Huh. You don't have to suffer. You can choose a different train of thought.
3: You use the example of receiving a letter from the IRS that gives a Pavlovian kind of response. I would say it's been a while since I've had that letter, and I hope nobody's planning that letter for me. But speak to that moment when you get that letter that says, we need to audit you.
1: Yeah, so the point of this story is just that we've been taught, especially in this generation right now in the culture, we're supposed to honor our feelings and believe our heart and follow our truth and all these things that we're being taught. And I make the point that research actually suggests that a lot of the things that we feel don't reflect anything that's really happening. And the chemicals that create how you feel inside, anxiety, fear, anticipation, whatever, there's a small set of neurotransmitters that create all of those things that we can feel. And so I use the example of the letter to say that not everything you feel is a fact. It's a chemical event in your brain. So if you imagine going to the mailbox and you open it up and pull that letter out that says IRS on it, all of us have some sort of a physiological response to that.
3: If you're human.
1: If you're human. You see that letter and a few things happen to your body. The hair on the back of your neck stands up, and your heart rate quickens, and your breath gets faster, and you feel something physiologically. Now, I would ask you, is that fear because you're afraid that the letter contains notification that you're getting an audit, or you have a big fine to pay, or you did something wrong, and they're going to put you in jail or something, right? Is it fear that you're feeling? Or have you been anticipating the refund that you need to make a house payment and you're excited? But just think for a second about fear and excitement. What do you feel in your body? Your hair stands up, your heart rate quickens, your breath quickens, your mouth gets dry, all that stuff. So that it's never been really the thing that has created what you're feeling. It's the story that you're telling yourself about what the feeling means. Right? The same set of chemicals are doing the same thing to your body. Now, in the book, I said this, go look at the envelope again, and now you realize it was addressed to your neighbor. It wasn't even your letter, right? So it was never true that there was danger or excitement available to you because it wasn't for you. And so until you open the letter and find out what's in it, the physiological response that you're having isn't true. It's about the story that you're telling in your head. And so if we can all learn that feelings aren't facts, then we can stop reacting to them automatically as if they are facts, and we can start gathering, being curious about them, gathering some data before we decide how to respond. How much better would our lives be if we just lived in that curiosity rather than believing everything we feel?
3: Well, again, know the truth, and the truth
1: will set you free.
3: Will set you free. I mean, it is so, it's almost plainly in sight, but we haven't seen it this clearly, right?
1: That's right.
3: Like, science is revealing God's truth.
1: That's right.
3: Which is so exciting, actually, in this moment where science and those that don't believe in God are trying to trumpet that somehow science is the God.
1: That's right.
3: And it's woefully inadequate, isn't it?
1: That's right. As you said earlier, you were alluding to Newton and Copernicus and Galileo and Kepler and all those early scientists. They created Western science and the scientific method for the purpose of helping people to learn a method of investigating what God has done and give him glory and be in awe of it. We know now how good awe is for our brain. We're supposed to be wondering and amazed at the things God did, right?
3: Wow.
1: And they actually put on the door of the lab at Cambridge University, where they later discovered DNA, Maxwell, when he was working out magnetism, inscribed on the archway of that door the verse Psalm 111 that says, "Greater the works of the Lord, they are to be delightful to those who ponder them." Mm. So, like, science was created to expose faith and manifest faith.
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2: When you look at neuroplasticity, which is another element that you're talking about and the need for that, when we're young, our brains are soft and spongy, I guess. You can give me the medical definition. As we get older, it tends to become harder, literally. Our brains lose a bit of that plasticity. What does plasticity provide us as human beings made in the image of God?
3: Well, so actually, there's newer research that suggests it's not actually that cut and dry. So we don't actually ever get too old for this to work in our favor. The reason it feels that way is because, so neuroplasticity is this process we've been describing of how brains disconnect old pathways and make new ones. That's the whole punchline, is that the brain is not stuck, it's not rigid, it's not hard, it's plastic, it's moldable, it's malleable. And that process by which it changes is called neuroplasticity. It's easier when you're a child because you don't have these decades of wires that have been put down and reinforced. The process works by reinforcing things over and over to automate them so you don't have to think about them as much. That frees up mental resources so your brain can do automated things and your mind can do things you want to think about actively. As we get older, we have to make decisions to change that wiring, and it's more difficult to overcome those years of automation. So as we get older, we have to sort of do it more diligently. When you're a child, it's just happening at a pace that's phenomenal. When you get older, that old automated pathway seems more insurmountable, but it's not. We can learn to overcome it.
2: We even talk in those idioms, I guess, or sayings, like children are like sponges.
3: Right.
2: They're soaking up information and data and details. It just seems like that, again, is how God created a young child, right? Just to absorb all this information.
3: Yeah.
2: Other things that we might say are like, you know, that person doesn't fall far from the tree.
4: You know,
2: behaviorally, like, well, his dad was an alcoholic or had some family issue. And then, one of the kids, two of the kids end up in that same spot. Speak to that linkage between, that saying where people say, the Daly family.
4: Mm-hmm.
2: You know what I'm saying?
3: Right, absolutely. It goes back to that epigenetic thing we talked about earlier, that we know now that the way you think about things is what drives these structural changes in your brain. The genetic set point of where you start comes from these epigenetic switches that happen even up to four generations before we're born. The problem is, as we're growing up, we don't know yet that we have this type of control over what our brains become, and we have been taught by our society that our brains are fixed and formed by our genetics and our upbringing. So you grow up in this environment, and before you ever think about it, you've automated those pathways for many years, and the society tells you, well, you're going to be like your family is because you inherited their genetics and you grew up in their worldview. And so by the time we're old enough to hear somebody say this on the radio, that you have some choice and some agency in this, a lot of those pathways have been automated for decades. And so again, as you're growing up, you don't know that you're absorbing worldview, and it's more about the environment in which you're raised than it is the fixed nature of the brain, because the brain's not actually ever been fixed. And so when you hear that, when somebody listening to our voices today hears, wait, I can change these things, I don't have to be like my dad, I don't have to be an alcoholic or an abuser just because he was, that's a setting free moment. That's a moment of declaration of saying, I can change the future for myself and my family as soon as I learn to think about my life in a different way.
2: But it takes making choices. It
3: takes choices.
2: Dr. Warren, we develop these patterns that you're talking about. Many counselors, they'll talk about, family of origin issues. If you lived under great stress or lived with dysfunctional parents that had addictions or something like that, there is a way that we, as children, begin to overcome those environments with resiliency, sometimes unhealthy ways of avoidance and things like that. But in marriage, as we grow up and we enter into marriage, we bring some of those features of how to interact with our spouse into the marriage. And it might sound something like this, you know, every time she says that to me, it triggers this in me. Following that is really critical, rather than just moving on to the next disagreement or fight you might get into with your spouse. But in this context of neuroscience, how do we understand how that applies to our marriages to have a healthy, wonderful oneness that God really did create us for as a married husband and wife?
3: Yeah, that's really a really good thing to think about, because all of us sort of think that other people's behavior has an inherent ability to make us behave certain ways. But the truth is, you use the word trigger, it requires somebody to pull the trigger. Like an external event can't make me pull a trigger. So if you understand that the way you feel inside is built on your whole life and all the things that happened before you got into that marriage, and that the way your spouse behaves is built on their whole life, and you start looking at, I get to determine my response, and I don't need to let an automated feeling that I have built a story around determine what becomes true in my world or in my marriage or in my home. So once you understand that you actually have agency, that nobody else can actually make you feel or behave in a certain way, they can trigger a physiological response based on your past, but they can't actually pull the trigger on what you do or what you become. And so then that begins to put us in this driver's seat over, I have a mind that God has created and it allows me to renew day by day with the Holy Spirit that's in charge of my brain. Once you understand that your mind actually turns your brain into what it is, and that's what your body becomes, then you start saying, wait, I can think ahead of situations where I know I tend to have a stressful moment with my spouse, and I can decide in advance what type of response I'm going to choose instead of letting that triggering feeling make me believe I am obligated to behave in a certain way. And then what'll happen is, again, through these mirror neurons and all these other ways that we affect other people, your spouse will begin to change in response to how you're behaving differently now too. And so the path forward is to reject the pattern of the past and to decide we have control and agency over what the future can become. So that little bit of gap between stimulus and response allows you to have that power.
2: You know, what's so interesting to me, the elements, what I mean by that, the emotions that God gives us uniquely, this idea of humility, the ability to go to your spouse or to go to your child and say, I'm sorry. And the power of that to change their heart and their mind in that way. Isn't it interesting that God gives us that medical kit, if I could call it that, to be able to pull out something like humility to express to another person, which then kind of evokes from them an acceptance, hopefully, and a forgiveness. And these things are all intertwined.
3: That's right.
2: Helping us.
3: That's right.
2: Oh, it's beautiful.
3: It is. It's a beautiful design, and we can engage with God's help, the design that He gave us. We don't have to do all that work on our own. But if you start to understand that you actually have a choice over how tomorrow looks, and it doesn't have to look like yesterday did, it starts to empower you with this feeling that God has given me a toolkit. If I can just learn how to operate it according to His design, my life can look very different than it has in the past.
2: You know, certainly those situations where you do have trauma, like a foster child or a bio child who is struggling, it can be either one. Mm-hmm. Then you move into just day in and day out parenting, and either the good or the ill we're causing our children. And then hearing you, Dr. Warren, about that mice study, that we are impacting our children. In the human studies that you talked about, we're impacting our children, our grandchildren potentially, down the line, dependent upon our unbiblical responses, being fearful or anxious, or and how that can go to the next generations. In that context, what are a few practical steps that we can take to help the outcome of our future generations, those that come behind us?
3: I think it's incredibly important to set your intention of how you want to operate your mind-brain interface and how you want to operate your interactions with others early in the morning. This is why I love the morning quiet time so much. You have an opportunity to think ahead of times and events where you tend to be under stress. And when we're under stress is when we tend to make mistakes in the things that we say to our children, or, God forbid, things we do to our children. So if you think ahead, when we're late for school, I tend to yell, I tend to do this, I tend to say that. And then you think about the fact that you're not just dealing with your child in that moment, but that you're changing their potentially genetic structure that could affect their families in the future. Then you can say, wait, if every time we're in this situation, I say the same set of things that hurts my kid's heart, instead, I'm going to prepare a different response and rehearse that. You'll begin to lay down wires, like we talked about earlier. You'll begin to change how your brain is anticipating that moment, which means that you're more likely to engage with the new behavior than the old. And you can literally start to change the dynamic of how you're interacting with your kids because you set your intention earlier in the day. So be aware that we tend to repeat actions and behaviors and words when we're under stress. And we do that because we weren't thinking ahead and preparing a different response. So I would say for parents, like, set some intentional time, get up a few minutes earlier, make some decisions, pray through the moments where you know you tend to step off the track and hurt your kid's feelings or get into a fight with your spouse or something, and set a different intention and then mentally rehearse it. Interestingly, your brain doesn't know the difference between something that's really happening and something that you're just ruminating or anticipating. So that means you can get, this is why athletes are able to visualize their performance and get better at it when they actually perform. So do that as a parent too. Visualize those interactions. See them getting better instead of worse. Believe that God's given you the neural hardware to make that change and make that change real. And then see your great-grandchildren having better lives because you made that choice. And you'll begin to change the dynamic of your family.
2: Man, I so enjoyed that visit with Dr. Lee Warren, and I'm sure there are so many different takeaways that can be of help to you from this discussion. A good place to start is by asking us for a copy of his book, The Life-Changing Art of Self-Brain Surgery. And for a gift of any amount to Focus on the Family, we'll be happy to send that to you as our way of saying thank you for being part of the ministry. And let me say how grateful we really are for your support. We're coming up on 50 years of ministry. And it's amazing to see the work that God has done in people's lives over the years because of your generosity. Maybe your parents raised you on Focus on the Family. I hear that so often. And of course, leaned into the help that we offer. Or maybe you're listening for the first time. 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
6: Rain likely through early afternoon, then decreasing clouds today with highs around 70. Winds will be light. Mostly clear to partly cloudy tonight. There could be some areas of fog after midnight with lows around 55. Patchy fog early on your Labor Day, then mostly sunny with highs around 70. Mostly clear Monday night. I'm meteorologist Matthew Harding on KPDQ.
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1: Well, welcome to Family Talk Weekend. I'm Roger Marsh. 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
2: Welcome, everyone, to Family Talk. 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I'm Dr. James Dobson, and I'm thrilled that you've joined us.
1: Well, welcome to Family Talk. I'm Roger Marsh. You know, more than half a century ago, the feminist movement set out to reshape how women thought about work, marriage, and family. It made big promises about freedom and fulfillment. But did it deliver? Well, that's the question we're going to be wrestling with today in a timeless conversation featuring Dr. James Dobson and two women who spent their lives thinking hard about what feminism has meant to our country. Suzanne Venker is a syndicated columnist, an author, a speaker, and a relationship coach with articles featured in publications like The Washington Examiner, The Federalist, and The Wall Street Journal. Suzanne is the co-author of the book that we'll be discussing today alongside her aunt, the late Phyllis Schlafly. Now, Phyllis Schlafly was a best-selling author, an attorney, and one of the most influential pro-life voices of her generation, whose conservative leadership helped defeat the original Equal Rights Amendment. She testified before Congress and state legislatures many times over the years. Mrs. Schlafly passed away 10 years ago in 2016, but her legacy lives on today. In their book, these two women take an honest look at the promises the feminist movement made, what it actually delivered, and what it means for women and families raising the next generation. So whether you cheered the movement on or questioned it from the start, this is going to be a conversation worth hearing all the way through. So let's join in now as we hear Dr. James Dobson introduce our guests on today's edition of Family Talk.
2: Phyllis, I want to start with you. It's been 40 years now since the feminist movement claimed to bring freedom to women who are supposedly being oppressed by a patriarchal culture. And you and I have been here this whole time observing this so-called liberation. So tell us, what is the state of women today as a result of that movement?
3: Well, in the first place, they teach young women to believe they are victims of the patriarchy, that they are oppressed by the men. And our position is that American women are the most fortunate class of people who ever lived on the face of the earth. We have every opportunity, and it was not created by the feminists. But recent polls show that American women are not as happy today as they were in the 1950s, when Betty Friedan was telling women they lived in a comfortable concentration camp from which they should be liberated. And so now that they've been liberated, they've gotten jobs in the workforce, more of them are going to college, they're not as happy as they were before.
2: That idea, which really came to the fore in the 60s, was radical, and yet it seemed that the whole country bought it and believed it.
3: It wasn't the whole country, Dr. Dobson. It was the media that bought it. They gave it to us every day.
2: It sounded that way, because that's all you heard. You said, Suzanne, in this book, that Americans have been completely hoodwinked by the feminist movement. Explain that.
4: We did say that, and one of the reasons that it was so important, that I felt it was so important to sort of set the stage with Phyllis's story and what she fought when feminism was in its heyday, was to lead up to where we are now, to explain exactly how the message became so insidious to the point where people felt as though it was the only thing to think, and thus do not ever speak out the truth. And
2: then well, there's just more women who are willing to disagree.
4: Yes.
2: And you're one of them.
4: Right.
2: And because you came out of a very liberal university, mm-hmm. and you'd been fed a lot of that stuff yourself, and yet you've had the courage to put your name on a book.
4: Yes, that's true. And I explain in the beginning of the book that I don't know that I would have felt the way that I did at the time if my background weren't what it is in terms of having had a completely different message from the women in my family, which mm-hmm. is that you can have it all, but you have to have it in stages, and you have to be responsible, and you have to still honor the responsibilities that you have to both your family and yourself.
2: You are obviously an author, and you speak and do other things, but you consider yourself a full-time mom, don't you?
4: Oh, I do, absolutely. I'm very honest, and I do in my work talk about the very taxing experience of raising small children, and say that ultimately I believe that people have been given an out to skip that step and pay other people to do it because it is too hard. And that is not something that is ever said. It's always said within the context of having to work. It's always about economics when you hear it in the media. But that isn't true. That isn't true for a great majority. It has much more to do with the constant browbeating of the role of the full-time homemaker that started back in the day when Phyllis was fighting this.
3: That's right. If you read what the feminists wrote, they were not trying to get the woman out of the home in order to increase their economic benefits or have a higher standard of living. They were trying to get them out because they really disdained the role of full-time homemaker. They thought women could only achieve something by having a career. And I thought it was very important to co-author a book with Suzanne so that you get the viewpoint of another generation, so people don't say, oh, well, Phyllis, you come from another age, and now we can get the viewpoint of the younger woman who has realized we were pretty right all along.
2: You know, you're the perfect example here because you're an attorney and a very successful one, and you worked your way through college.
3: Yes, that's the thing that really blows them away, because I worked my way through Washington University on the night shift, firing guns and machine guns to test 30 and 50 caliber ammunition, 4 to midnight and half the time midnight, 8 in the morning, and I got my degree in 1944. And the feminists tried to make you believe that women didn't go to college before the present time, before they invented it, and that's not true.
2: So, you are a shrinking violet, right? You're tough as nails, but you've also lived out the value system that you write about.
3: Absolutely.
2: We put it in the context so far of being employed outside the home or being a full-time mom, but it's much, much bigger than that.
4: And if I could interject, that is why we tried to frame the flip side of feminism within the context of understanding what's really going on today is the same thing that went on for, or has been going on for the last 40 years, is that left-wing women rule the media. And that means that all of the information that young people get is filtered through a left-wing lens only. And if they don't have another voice out there, like they will find in the flip side of feminism, where are they going to go? And I've heard from people all over the country, and I hear from them every day, just thanking us just profusely. Where have you been?
3: And well, people need to understand how really anti-male the feminist movement is. In fact, the one conservative Harvard professor, Harvey Mansfield, wrote in his book called Manliness that the feminist movement is anti-male, anti-masculine, anti-marriage, anti-motherhood, and anti-morality. Now think about that. Their anti-masculine attitude has gotten them to eliminate so many of the men's sports and colleges. And anti-marriage, they're telling women, you're oppressed by marriage. Get out in the workforce. That's a more fulfilling life. And anti-morality, they're teaching young women in college, join the hookup generation. It's more fun. It's liberating.
4: And it's very important to point out that if they were to hear her say this, obviously they would deny it and say, what do you mean? We're not anti-male, and so on and so forth. So it's important to understand that they never come out and say it that way, of course. That's what makes it so insidious. They choose instead to use this benign phrases and terminology to appeal to people's emotions, and they sound very harmless.
2: Suzanne, you said a minute ago that this feminist perspective still owns the media, and it's true. And I don't know whether this is going to make you uncomfortable or not, but Fox News has rejected your book. They will not do a program on it because there are feminist producers there, male and female, who don't like this message.
4: Doesn't make me uncomfortable at all. It makes me very happy to talk about. And we believe that it has to do, or I don't want to speak for other people. I believe, because since my first book, I have had enormous education about what it's like to deal with women in the media. And they absolutely do not want my message out there. There's no question in my mind. And a lot of people have a perception that with the liberal media versus the alternative sources of media, yes, that's true, you'll get conservative voices in the alternative media sources. That's true. But that's different from feminism, because feminism has infiltrated the conservative movement just as much as it has the liberal
3: movement. Well, take as one example of that, Bernard Goldberg said in his book Bias about CBS that the biggest story you'll never see on CBS is what's wrong with daycare, because the feminists who work for CBS, if they have children, are dropping their kids off at daycare at 8 o'clock in the morning and picking them up at 6 o'clock at night, and they're not going to hear anything about what's wrong with that. So they won't let the truth about daycare come out. The feminist movement is really anti-motherhood. They think it's oppression of women, that women have babies and men don't have babies, so that's why they're in favor of abortion and in favor of daycare.
4: There is no question, if there is nobody else in the house providing an income, that you have no choice but to provide that income. That's really a whole separate conversation talking about single mothers. This is about addressing women who have been taught to and gladly have absorbed, or maybe even absorbed unbeknownst to them, the idea that to be empowered, you must be in the workforce full-time on a consistent basis and put your children in full-time substitute care. There are plenty of women who are able to mix work and family on a part-time basis or sequence their lives, as we've talked about. You're out for five and then you're back in. Maybe you tag team with your husband, you work weekends and night. There's all kinds of scenarios there. But the working mother phrase that I go by is, what I said before, is putting your children in full-time substitute care from the time they're born. By choice.
3: Well, our book, Flip Side of Feminism, is so important because with Suzanne's input, she's really given a roadmap for the young woman so that she can plan a life in case she does have children and will probably want children that she can follow. And it's very important for the young women to have that.
4: You know, we basically go farther than that in saying, just assume that you're going to want them, because most people do. Most men and women want children. It's fine if you don't, but most do. And so therefore, let's assume that instead of assuming the opposite life where marriage and motherhood is questionable or changing so much that you don't know if it's going to work for you or something you can do later, later, later. And so I'm going to focus on this career and maybe I'll get to that other thing. Flip that entirely on its head. Marriage and motherhood is the center. Everything else works around that. Trust me, 10 years down the road, you'll be thrilled you did that.
2: Suzanne, if I had to guess, I would presume that you have been asked this question before. Suzanne, why do you dislike women so? I mean, this movement has opened doors to every opportunity that could possibly be out there, and it's made such a great contribution, and you resent it for some reason. How come? Have you been asked that?
4: I'll go a step further there again. I've been called a misogynist. So not just disliking, but outright hate. I'm very involved with the social media end with respect to Flipside. All the comments online, the various websites and the radio pieces, all that stuff that you can get online. And all of those comments that come in invariably say to me exactly what you just said. How dare you? how can you possibly chastise the movement that gave you the life you had? So this went on and on, but that has been the number one comment, and that my response is always the same. Feminism didn't give me the life that I have.
3: And certainly feminism did not give me the life I had or open any doors for me. You'll remember, Dr. Dobson, as an unknown housewife with small children, in 1964, I published my first book, A Choice Not an Echo, and I sold 3 million copies out of my garage.
2: It was a phenomenon. And the two of you have written this book together. It's called The Flip Side of Feminism, and I love the subtitle, What Conservative Women Know and Men Can't Say. Why are men intimidated? I mean, a man is a man. Why can't he say what he believes? But apparently he can't.
3: Why is it that men can't stand up for what they believe in regard to relationships with women? And I think it's just not natural for men to fight women. I watched a program on television about bears in Alaska. And these were real bears. They weren't actors. And they showed the mama bear and how she paced off her fishing area to take care of her two cubs. And then the male bear tried to encroach on her area. And he's about 30% bigger. He's a big, gargantuan, tough monster. And they squared off like boxers in a ring. You know how boxers will look at each other and dance a little bit as they get glare at each other. And then this big monster bear just hung his head and walked away. I think it isn't natural for men to fight women. And a lot of these issues of feminism really have to be fought by women and explain how hurt it is both to women and to men and to babies.
2: And that's why many men have no idea what it means to be a man. I mean, little boys, for example, if they turn on the television set and they see sitcoms, the men are all fools. Mm-hmm. And the women have it together and they're beautiful and they say smart things, and the men act like adolescent crazies.
4: Father knows best has been replaced with father's an idiot. And in fairness to them, there are now fewer men who are taking that path. And I can't tell you how many men that I know of, both personally and professionally, who have no career path. They keep going from this degree to this degree, or they don't know what they're going to, they just keep prolonging that adolescence because they don't have anybody encouraging them to hone in on something so that they can take care of a family.
3: And they're not looking to get married.
4: Mm-hmm. You think they're going to say to the woman that they're dating what their true feelings are about wanting a traditional family? They can't even get it out, because if they ask or even allude to the idea that she take time out of her career to stay home when the kids are young, just that, how about that, not even the whole time.
3: Well, they better talk about it before they get married.
4: Well, that's right, yeah. But they're not. And they're afraid to say that because, of course, they will be deemed a chauvinist. Forget the fact that they might come from a divorced family themselves, and they're just concerned about the effects of daycare on kids, and they want a voice in how their kids are raised. They don't have a voice. They can't do that because the immediate assumption is that you're a chauvinist, which is absolute bunk.
3: Well, I tell the young men in college, find out if your girlfriend's a feminist, because you don't want her if she's a feminist.
4: But it's hard to do that because they don't use the term anymore. That's the problem.
2: Suzanne, I may be telling

0: money and go out into the world. It's because there's going to, you're going to hit a point, particularly in those years when the children are not in school, the first 5 years, when you are not going to want to be bothered with making an income because you're going to want to be with those babies. That doesn't mean you have to find a rich man. It just means you have to find somebody who's ambitious and capable of holding down a job and finding a path that is consistent where he does not flounder.
1: My field is child development, and so where I had my most serious problem with the feminists, because I was in graduate school in the 60s, and I witnessed all this, had to do with the feminist Gloria Steinem and Germaine Greer and so many others.
2: Who knew nothing about children.
0: Yes.
1: That's the point.
0: Yeah, right.
1: There's no evidence that they had ever had a class on child development, and they certainly didn't have children or had spent any time with children. They began telling the rest of the world how to raise their kids.
0: That is such a critical point, because I truly believe that most people don't realize that this major movement that has affected their very own lives and paths and choices was fraudulent, in that if you read and learn and know how it started with those folks you mentioned, not only did they have horrible upbringings and very troubled marriages and just angry, but they also had no experience with children. And children never come up, I might add, in a conversation on this debate, whether it's about, you know, work and family balance or feminism or whatever. We never talk about the children. And yet, they're everything. Feminists will never talk about the needs of children because they don't get it. They don't have that not only as a priority, but they don't even have the information about what kids need. So they don't even touch that subject. That's usually where I try to get them, is where we talk about children needs, because they have nothing. There's
1: so
0: no
1: you have
0: on that.
1: Marlo Thomas
0: yes.
1: writing a book, Free to Be You and Me, telling mothers especially to raise their little girls like little boys and raise their little boys like little girls.
0: And she never had children.
1: Yeah, and blaming the differences between them on a patriarchal society. It made no sense whatsoever. And again, Phil Donahue and the rest of the media bought into that and validated it for 30 years.
0: Yep, that's right.
1: Before medical science proved that the brains are different.
0: That's right.
1: I'm enjoying myself and I don't want to stop. I think that there is another day here. We really ought to talk about some other issues that are in the book. The flip side of feminism, what conservative women know and men can't say, that we just can't afford not to address. And so let's just do one more program right here, and then we will air that tomorrow.
2: Thank you, Dr. Dobson. It's an honor to be with you.
0: Thank you so much. It was so great meeting you, really.
1: And Suzanne, thank you for this book and for having the courage to do it. I don't think it takes any courage for Phyllis to do it, because she's been at it for a long time. But for you as a young mother to do it, I think it does take a lot of courage. And you put it on the line, there are going to be a lot of people that will hate you for it.
0: Oh, they already do.
1: So what?
0: So what? Thank you very much.
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0: 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Well, I'm Roger Marsh, and on behalf of all of us here at Family Talk and the Dr. James Dobson Family Institute, thanks so much for joining us today. Be sure to tune in again next time right here as we'll hear the conclusion of Dr. James Dobson's conversation with Suzanne Venker and Phyllis Schlafly as they discuss the flip side of feminism. It's coming up right here on the next edition of Dr. James Dobson's Family Talk, the voice you trust for the family you love. This has been a presentation of the Dr. James Dobson Family Institute. This is Roger Marsh from Family Talk. 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
1: 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Thank you for joining us today. 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
10: 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I'm your host, Mark Larson. Thank you for tuning in. A great show ahead for you, so stay tuned. But before we begin, I'd like you to put on your thinking cap, all right? Can you name this nutrient? Now, nutritionists love it, because clinical research shows it fights fatigue while promoting muscle strength and endurance. By one antioxidant measurement, it's 6,000 times more powerful than vitamin C. It's 800 times stronger than CoQ10. It can improve your depth perception. And millions of people in Japan use it every day to fight wrinkles and fine lines from the inside out. So what is it? What nutrient are we talking about? Well, Sherry Torkos is here to reveal the secret. She's a practicing pharmacist and author. She's written more than a dozen books on health, including the Canadian Encyclopedia of Natural Medicine. Welcome to the program, Sherry Torkos. Good to have you here.
11: Hey there, Mark. Thanks so much for having me. This secret nutrient that we're going to be talking about is called astaxanthin. Mm-hmm. And Reader's Digest, they featured it brilliantly in an article called The Latest It Antioxidant. Astaxanthin is a fountain of youth. As you mentioned, very popular in Japan, used mainstream for promoting beauty from within as a capsule. But here in North America, people just aren't as familiar with it. But listen to this. It has 60 human studies validating its efficacy. And as a pharmacist, this really caught my attention. And this nutrient is not something that you can get enough of in diet. It's found in salmon, but you'd really have to eat a lot of salmon, like 5 pounds, just to get a good daily dose.
10: Well, so as much as I do that. Yeah, I love salmon, but I'm not going that far. Sherry, I didn't know that there were 60-plus human clinical studies in this specific natural form of astaxanthin that happens to be in Purity's AstaFX formula. Talked about Japan. Now, this is a capsule. This particular astaxanthin is all the rage for skin health, as they've been finding in Japan. Very, very interesting on so many fronts here, right?
11: Yeah, for sure. I mean, astaxanthin at just a 4-milligram dose, and that's the clinical dose that is in Purity's AstaFX formula. Mm-hmm. It's clinically tested and shown to fight fine lines and wrinkles from the inside, and millions in Asia take it daily just for that. And I don't want to get too technical here, but just one human study that I'd like to mention to back up these benefits, they used the exact same dose and the type of astaxanthin that's in Purity's product, and they discovered significant benefits for skin hydration, skin texture, smoothness, elasticity, reduction of skin spots, and there was even a reduction of redness and an improvement in the evenness of skin tone. So we're talking about big beauty benefits, and it works from the inside out, which is fabulous. Men love it, women love it, and it's really catching on here in North America.
10: It sure is. It's a really impressive list of clinical benefits for beautifying skin from the inside out. No wonder they love it there in Japan, and now we're learning about it here. But Sherry, I know you like to say the wrinkle-reducing benefits and the skin tone benefits are just part of this. That's just kind of the cherry on the top. What do you mean by this?
11: Well, you know, I talk to a lot of people in the pharmacy every week. So I work as a pharmacist, and I also get a lot of friends and family and colleagues asking me about their health. And many people are, you know, in their 50s, 60s, 70s, and they really like the idea of a supplement that can help to improve the appearance of their skin. I mean, we all want beautiful, youthful skin. But for most people, this really isn't the key benefit. What's at the top of the list when you ask people, like, what do they most want to achieve in their health and their wellness? They want something that will help to promote muscle strength, and they want stamina. They want to be able to do the activities they enjoy: golf, tennis, hiking, playing with their kids and grandkids. And this is actually patented for muscle strength. You know, people want energy to fight fatigue. They want to feel sharp. They're also concerned about their vision. They want to keep their eyes healthy. People are concerned about heart health, circulation, immunity, right. All of these areas. Really, we're talking about staying healthy from the inside out. So, you know, when you think of it, the skin benefits are compelling, but to me, it's really just the cherry on the top.
10: Yeah, well, Sherry, you were saying that astaxanthin helps with endurance and performance against salmon loaded with astaxanthin. They perform these amazing feats of endurance. Astaxanthin is also found in high levels in the eyes of seagulls. Now, that's interesting. Humans bike faster when they supplement with a specific form of astaxanthin. So is there a common denominator in all of this, these kinds of bits of information?
11: Well, the research here is really clear. Astaxanthin is a molecule that fuels healthy performance, energy, stamina, strength. That's what we see in nature, and that's what we see in humans, too. It's like if you're getting older and you want an edge for strength, for energy, for youthful skin, to fight wrinkles from the inside out, but also to promote endurance and healthy vision, this is what you take. You take this AstaFX formula with a clinical dose of the right type of astaxanthin, and you really feel it. By one measure of antioxidant activity called singlet oxygen quenching activity, astaxanthin is 800 times stronger than CoQ10. And this was published in 2007 in a journal called Carotenoid Science. Another study found that astaxanthin is 6,000 times stronger than vitamin C as an antioxidant, again, in its singlet oxygen scavenging capacity. So it's incredible.
10: Well, I know Purity has a free bottle of AstaFX, just two little liquid capsules a day. That's all you need. And we're going to give out a special 800 number in just a moment for our listeners to take advantage of the free bottle offer. But before we do that, Sherry, Purity uses this natural form of astaxanthin, not that synthetic, cheaper form like you find out there on the market. This is really important as well, correct?
11: Yeah, you definitely need to do your homework when choosing supplements. And that's what I did. AstaFX uses 4 milligrams of the world's most clinically researched natural form of astaxanthin called Astareal.
10: Sherry Tarkos, pharmacist and author, is with us here on the program. Sherry, we learned today that astaxanthin is 6,000 times more powerful by this one measurement of antioxidant activity when compared to vitamin C. This AstaFX has so much power. Purity has something like 100 plus unsolicited testimonials on their website, and I found a couple that I especially enjoy. If I could read a couple of those, I think this is very interesting, if it's okay with you.
11: Sure, I think it's great to share feedback from people that are really taking the product.
10: Yeah, here's one from Ava in Texas. She gives AstaFX 5 stars, and she writes, quote, "After taking AstaFX, my son was visiting us and said, 'Mom, you look youthful. I'm a Purity Products customer for the last 3 years and will never go back.'" That's from Ava. Here's one from Nina in Ottawa, Ontario. She's in the age group 45 to 54, gives it another 5-star review. She says this, quote, "Since taking AstaFX, I felt so much better. My energy level, I would say, has gone from a 3 to a 10. And how about that? She says, "So I feel energized whenever taking. My husband even noticed I no longer complain about housework. Well, I've talked about this amazing product to all my family and friends. I'm sure they see how well I look because I feel great from the inside out. I've even noticed my skin appears healthier, too. I feel like a fountain of youth." Now, that's pretty good stuff from actual customers who've been trying AstaFX. And, Sherry, you mentioned before we started the show, you've been taking this product for yourself. And I know, knowing you for some time, it's worked very well for you, hasn't it?
11: It has. You know, I've been taking it for about 2 years now, and people are often surprised to hear that I'm 50. They tell me that I look more like I'm 35, which is nice to hear. I do eat healthy, and I exercise regularly, but I'm also a strong believer in the benefits of taking research-based supplements. And I take AstaFX every day to stay strong, healthy, to keep my energy levels up, and for my skin, I mean, I want to do everything I can to stay youthful and to keep my body sharp and also to prevent some of those issues that can arise as we age.
10: 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We'll give you the number and the special offer again at the end of the show in a few minutes, but lots to cover today. We'll get back to it here with Sherry Tarkos. Can you share with us a quick study or two to sort of back this up, highlight the science behind the elite astaxanthin that's found in AstaFX? Because I know there are, what, dozens and dozens of studies. Maybe you can pull out and highlight a couple of your favorites.
11: Yeah, for sure. So Dr. Mark Miller, he's a PhD, a biomedical researcher, he explains it well, and he's talking here about how free radicals compromise and undermine function and cellular performance in the body. He says astaxanthin is simply superb at negating this, as evidenced by clinical trials showing improved performance and accelerated recovery. In fact, research published in the Journal of Medicine and Science in Sports and Exercise found that those who took 4 milligrams of astaxanthin daily over 28 days scored better cycling times with greater output than those who did not take it. So they biked faster. Mm-hmm. I mean, remember this, astaxanthin is one of the few fat-soluble antioxidants that can actually neutralize free radicals even at the site of the mitochondrial membrane. It's like cellular body armor protecting your cells, your joints, blood vessels, brain, heart, and organs on many levels.
10: That is impressive on so many levels. So much great information there. And I know this astaxanthin has about a dozen patents, too. I'm looking here. I see there's a patent for promoting eye health and reducing eye fatigue. There's a patent for inhibiting the expression of cytokines in cells, and a patent, get this, on composition for body fat reduction. There's one for improving muscle atrophy in older adults. Sherry, I'd like to be a little bit of a skeptic here. How can this one simple nutrient magically do all of this? How can this AstaFX give us so many benefits? I mean, really?
11: Yeah, I know. It sounds amazing, too good to be true, but it really is true. Many of the studies that I'm referencing here, they're available on PubMed. These are reputable clinical studies conducted by leading researchers around the world that really back the benefits of astaxanthin. By the way, muscle output is better with astaxanthin, too. And this comes from astaxanthin research published in the International Journal of Sports Nutrition, November 2000. This was another study done with cyclists. They took 4 milligrams of astaxanthin. It was a small study, but very positive, showing that cyclists improved their trial time by 2 minutes in a 20-kilometer bike race. I mean, that's a meaningful improvement in a race like this. And the researchers said that they also burned fat more efficiently, which makes sense. Based on this research, Purity can actually make the claim that AstaFX will promote and improve power output in your muscles. I mean, I tell people, AstaFX in, strength and power out. It's transformative if you like energy. And this was found in other studies too, like one that looked at hand grip strength.
10: Oh, so much great information. Now, Sherry, I want to share a couple more testimonials that caught my attention out of the so many right there on the Purity website. Again, these are unsolicited. These are from real people. Here's one from Rick He's a male, aged 55 to 64, lives in Naples, Florida. He writes this: what a great product AstaFX has been for me. After starting taking AstaFX, my workout and strength has increased as if I were in my 20s again. And I've only been on AstaFX for 2 months now. Can't wait to see the long-term effect. I look forward to taking AstaFX every morning for my afternoon workouts. I'll be taking this product for a long time. Here's Dee Dee. She's a female, age 45 to 54. She lives in Laurel Park, North Carolina. She writes this, quote, I've been using AstaFX for a month now. I can see the difference in my energy level. I now have more energy, feel better since taking this product. I can actually see a difference in my skin as well. I'm a smoker who has smoking lines around my mouth, but the lines have diminished about 50%. Overall, I am so thrilled with my energy level. I love this product. Just a couple of samples from the real people who have responded on Purity's website. And Sherry, I'm looking at the list of patents again on this astaxanthin compound. This is where the, you know, the science, the research backs up what we're talking about. This is just flat out amazing. And now, Sherry, a lot of people out there are going to think what I'm going to say here sounds a little bit odd. But you said before the show, this supplement may even help people drive a car better or use the computer more comfortably. I mean, come on, how does this happen?
11: It does sound funny, but AstaFX may actually help in these areas too. And here's why. One of the interesting things about astaxanthin is that it's a relative of vitamin A. And we know that vitamin A is good for our eyes, good for vision. Astaxanthin is too. Astaxanthin has actually been shown to fight oxidation in eye tissue. Scientists did a study where they found a 46% improvement in a measurement called depth perception. Now, depth perception, that's our ability to determine distances between objects, or basically to see in three dimensions. And researchers, they studied a handball team, specifically looking at how quickly they could change focus. And guess what? The handball team that was supplementing with astaxanthin, they were able to improve their accuracy and improve their performance in the depth perception test. Other research has also shown that astaxanthin helps reduce eye fatigue. And, you know, when you're on a computer, that's a big deal. Everyone's on computers these days and for long periods of time, and it's hard on our eyes. And we know that if you're driving a car and it's late at night and your reaction time is slow, that's not good. Astaxanthin actually helps the eyes focus and refocus. Dr. Hecht, PhD, one of the leading researchers at AstaReal, says that the product actually helps your eyes be more resilient. You see better with it. Your eyes are healthier. I mean, who doesn't love those benefits?
10: Again, we're talking with pharmacist and health author Sherry Tarkos about our free bottle offer from Purity Products, talking about AstaFX. So much ground to cover. Sherry, I want to get back to the skin benefits and this issue of wrinkle reduction. Not as a cream or as a lotion, but as a capsule. You take it orally. This patent also covers this. You say this ingredient is proven to reduce wrinkles, and not just by a little. We're talking a dramatic amount. What's going on with this?
11: Yeah, I know. It's fascinating. A huge benefit. People want to look younger. I know I do. And I've noticed significant benefits since I've started taking it. But it's the science here that really shines. The whole concept of taking oral supplements to improve skin health. Relatively new concept here in North America, but in Japan, this is mainstream. Astaxanthin is already one of, if not the most successful ingredients in a new class of products called cosmeceuticals, or supplements that you take orally to enhance the cosmetic appearance of your skin. So listen to this. In one study, they gave 4 milligrams of astaxanthin, which, by the way, is the actual amount you get in Purity's AstaFX, and the skin benefits were dramatic. Within 6 weeks, every single person in the treatment group, 100% of participants in the study, reported that their skin had improved significantly. Everybody got results. Fine lines, hydration, elasticity, all improved. Listen to this. The participants experienced about 50% improvement in dryness, moisture, roughness, elasticity, fine lines, wrinkles, even age spots were significantly diminished. And this is literally in line with the best, the highest quality, and the most expensive topical products, the lotions and potions that we put on our skin. And again, AstaFX, it's exclusive to Purity Products.
10: 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Now, Sherry, for people who are just tuning in, one of the many highlights we covered earlier on today's program is just how revolutionary this special Purity Astaxanthin is for redefining aging skin. And astaxanthin works its magic inside the body in areas like endurance, stamina, energy. These are so many of the inside-out benefits that people will feel. And in fact, what will they feel when they start taking AstaFX?
11: So the reason you need to give this a try is because the benefits are real. The science is very compelling. Over 60 clinical studies and patents. I mean, the product is impressive and it really works. This is a product where you will actually see and feel the benefits after taking it a month or so. The cosmetic benefits for your skin, we just mentioned a minute ago, really incredible. I've been taking it myself and I see a huge difference. Others have noticed too. People are always saying to me, you know, what do you use on your skin? What are you taking? And, you know, I tell people what you put into your body is just as important, if not more so, than what you apply to your skin. And think about the vision benefits, really unmatched by any other nutrient or supplement out there. It targets tired eyes, eye strain, and it helps improve eye focus and depth perception. It's great for circulation, energy, muscle strength, and endurance. You can literally boost your strength. As we age, this is crucial. It helps you enjoy life and stay in the game. Mm-hmm. And it can even help with recovery after exercise. Next, astaxanthin has the ability to fight fatigue and support mitochondrial function. So that means cellular energy and ATP support.
10: Now, Sherry, just a few moments left before we wrap up the program. I want to take a quick step back for a moment. I know we have this great free bottle offer today. We're talking AstaFX from Purity Products, and we'll get to that offer as we wrap up the program. Free bottle of AstaFX for all of our listeners. Again, it promotes healthy vision, skin, muscle, fights wrinkles like no other. And most of us have just never heard about all of this until today. So tell our listeners again how astaxanthin compares to other antioxidants or phytonutrients that are out there on the market right now, because this is truly unique, isn't it?
11: Well, you know, from an antioxidant perspective, the healthy aging perspective, astaxanthin is up to 6,000 times more potent than vitamin C in its singlet oxygen quenching capacity. That should be enough to get everybody excited. There's really, you know, something in this for everybody. With AstaFX from Purity here, you get to see the amazing power of astaxanthin for yourself. It's the king of the carotenoids, and very few people are aware of its benefits, and I think millions are missing out on it because they just aren't aware of this incredible evidence-based nutraceutical.
10: And I know it may sound too good to be true for some people, Sherry. What do you say to any skeptics saying, come on, does it really do all of this?
11: Well, I'm a pharmacist, and in my training as a pharmacist, I'm trained to look at the science and to see what the science says. And the science on astaxanthin is very clear, backed by over 60 clinical studies, and many of these studies are accessible on PubMed, so you can check them out yourself. But the key takeaway is this: the benefits are real, the cosmetic benefits, the endurance benefits, the strength benefits, the vision benefits, circulation, cardio. The product really works. I mean, the science is so strong. I see the difference in how it makes my skin look and how I feel. I feel stronger, healthier, and I encourage folks to give this a try. With this free bottle offer from Purity, there's nothing to lose and so much to gain.
10: Such great information, wonderful show, and always good to talk with you, Sherry. Thank you so much for joining us today.
11: Thank you.
10: Sherry Tarkos, who's an author, she's a practicing pharmacist. 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
12: Rain likely through early afternoon, then decreasing clouds today with highs around 70. Winds will be light. Mostly clear to partly cloudy tonight. There could be some areas of fog after midnight with lows around 55. Patchy fog early on your Labor Day, then mostly sunny with highs around 70. Mostly clear Monday night. I'm meteorologist Matthew Harding on KPDQ.
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21: Well, good afternoon. You're still awake at this moment. This is the difficult hour, isn't it? After we've been fed and comfortable and warm, we're in trouble. But we will do the best we can do, correct? Again, thank you for, ladies, for the wonderful meal. I appreciate that very much, and you did a fine job. Appreciate all those who have served us so well during these meetings. Well, we've come to this final. You say, surely after last session, you know, almost 30 chapters, this is going to be a piece of cake. Well, we still got about 10 chapters in this section. We're going to start today in Job chapter 32. And for the sake of time, I'm not going to review where we've been. I think most of you were here for at least the last session. And I hope by now that you have been able to follow through what has been going on here. This has been like a quest to find a reason, a cause for what has happened to Job. And it is a foolish errand. I keep going back to that old saying, it's like a man looking in a dark room with the lights off or a black cat that's not there. We're chasing something that doesn't exist. There is no cause. That's what we studied in the very first session. No cause in him. Now, there is a reason. It's what's going on in the heavens. But it's not in him. And that's important for us to lay hold on. I hope by now that you're seeing that what I suggested in our first session is proving to be true, that this is a contest between legalism, quid pro quo, on the one hand, and without cause, or what we would call free grace or free will, the free will of God, that is, on the other hand. That becomes pretty obvious as you follow what we've been through in these past 29 chapters. Well, what we learn here as we start in chapter 32 is that there is another observer. Just how many people are sitting around, we're not told, but there's at least one guy who has been sitting there and listening to all that has transpired. His name is Elihu, or Elihu, depending on how you want to say it. I call him Elihu. In Job 32, verse 1, let's read down through verse 22 to sort of introduce this fellow. So these three men ceased to answer Job because he was righteous in his own eyes. Then was kindled the wrath of Elihu, the son of Barachel, the Buzite of the kindred of Ram, against Job, and his wrath kindled because he justified himself rather than God. Also against his three friends was his wrath kindled because they had found no answer and yet had condemned Job. Now Elihu had waited till Job had spoken because they were older than he. When Elihu saw that there was no answer in the mouth of these three men, then his wrath was kindled. And Elihu, the son of Barachel, the Buzite, answered and said, I am young, ye are very old. Wherefore I was afraid and durst not show you mine opinion. I said, days should speak, and multitude of years should teach wisdom. But there is a spirit in man, and the inspiration of the Almighty giveth them understanding. Great men are not always wise, neither do the aged understand judgment. Therefore I said, hearken to me, I will also show mine opinion. Behold, I waited for your words. I gave ear to your reasons while we searched out what to say. Yea, I attended you, and behold, there was none of you that convinced Job or that answered his words. Lest you should say, we have found out wisdom, God thrusteth him down, not man. Now he hath not directed his words against me, neither will I answer him with your speeches. They were amazed, they answered no more, they left off speaking. And when I waited, for they spoke not, but stood still and answered no more, I said, I will answer also my part. I also will show my opinion. For I am full of the matter, the spirit within me constraineth me. Behold, my belly is like wine which hath no vent. It is ready to burst like new bottles or wineskins. I will speak that I may be refreshed. I will open my lips and answer. Let me not, I pray you, accept any man's persons, neither let me give flattering titles unto man, for I know not how to give flattering titles, for in so doing my Maker would take me away. Here we're introduced to the young guy, this young fella. Age, he said, should know something, should be wisdom. We typically associate wisdom with age. As I've gotten more up in age, I realize that is generally not true. There's no fool like an old fool, the statement is. It's not always the case, and that's what Elihu is pointing out. But I was polite. I held my peace. I've listened to everything that was said, and he's mad. He's angry. Notice that he's angry against Job for justifying himself and not God. And what does that mean? Basically, Job is saying, I'm right, God is wrong. Now you might say, well, wait a minute, Brother Mark, did he ever really come out and say that directly? No, but he danced around it enough that we know that is the gist of what he is asserting. Because you see, what Job is basically saying, there has been a breakdown with the great celestial computer in the sky. I'm getting a done when I ought to have a credit to my account. You ever had that happen? You get a bill in the mail? Where's this? In other words, I have been assaulted with something that I don't owe this. There's a mix-up. And he doesn't come right out and say God has made a mistake or God is in the wrong, but he most certainly implies it. I mean, who else is to be blamed? As he has stated else, if it's not God doing this, then who is? So I should have this massive credit to my account. There's the legalism coming into play again. I've done good. I've lived an upright life. I ought to have this big credit, and instead, I'm getting this bill in the mail. You see the problem? And he just can't stand it. He says, I'm about to burst. If I don't say my piece, I'm going to explode. Now, if you study what the commentators have to say about this young fellow, they will almost, I didn't find many exceptions, who said that he really doesn't bring anything to the party here. He doesn't really add anything to the argument. He's sort of a young guy, full of himself, just likes to hear himself talk. I have a completely different opinion of Elihu. I think he is God's man of the hour. And I hope that you will think the same way when we get through with this. In chapter 33, Elihu begins to directly address Job. You remember back in chapter 9, Job had asked for a mediator, a daysman, someone who could mediate, speak for God and speak for Job. And Elihu said, hey, I'm here. I'm ready to fulfill that role, to be this non-threatening arbiter. And his approach is completely different from these other guys. Why they are condemning him for what they think he's done. Remember, they have no witnesses. They have no evidence. But on the basis of legalism, Job must have done something horrible to be receiving this horrible judgment from God. But they have no evidence. Elihu says, I'm not going to accuse you of what I think you've done. I'm going to accuse you of what I heard you say. The words that came out of your mouth. You say that God is wrong. God is treating you unjustly, unfairly. This isn't right for you to charge God with injustice. You say he doesn't speak to man. And if you'll follow the rest of the verses, starting about verse 15, he says he speaks to us in a multitude of ways. And certainly this, if this is pre-Moses, we understand that verse in Hebrews where God in times past spoke by the prophets in sundry and divers manners and ways. In other words, there were many ways that God communicated in that day. And sometimes he says in dreams, verse 15, in chastenings, verse 19, sometimes through what he calls an interpreter, someone who comes along to explain what God is doing there in verse 23. And that God has designs here not to destroy you, but to restore you once you've learned your lesson. In other words, you're being chastened. You're being taught something here. In Job 34, as you notice, we're moving pretty quickly here. In Job 34, he notes that the claim that God's Job has done right and has gotten nothing for his trouble. We were talking to Pastor Gary a little earlier after the first session, and we were talking about how so much of what is going on here dovetails with the older brother in the parable of the prodigal son. Remember, that's his complaint. Lo, these many years, Father, I've been slaving away here on the farm, and what did I get for my trouble? You didn't give me a kid goat to have a party with my friends. Here, I've served you, and look what it's gotten me. You ever felt that way? Well, you're in good company. That's what he's saying. That's exactly what Job is saying. Look, I've served God. I've obeyed him. I've not strayed from his commandments, and look at what it got me, right? And he will say, this isn't right. You are speaking, notice in verses 7 through 9, you're speaking like a wicked man. What man is Job? Let's back up to verse 5 to get the whole context here. Job 34, verse 5. For Job hath said, I am righteous, and God hath taken away my right. Should I lie against my right? My wound is incurable without transgression. In other words, I've served God and I'm not getting a paycheck. What man is like Job, says Elihu, who drinks up scorning like water, who goeth in company with the workers of iniquity and walketh with wicked men? For he hath said, it profiteth a man nothing that he should delight himself with God. You see the sense? You say, I've served and I'm not getting any reward. Then he goes on to say in verse 13 or verse 12, yea, surely God will not do wickedly, neither will the Almighty pervert judgment. Who hath given him charge over there? Who made God God? Who voted him into office? What election did he win? Well, he's God by definition from the beginning. You didn't make him God. That's the fallacy of our day, is thinking. I remember, you know, when you're going to make Jesus Lord of your life, and the standard reply from our side of things was, God beat you to it about 2,000 years ago. You're too late. He's already made Lord. You can recognize it, but you can't change that fact. So it is with God being God. He's God, folks. He's not asking you to let him be God. Your job is to bow down to and acknowledge him as God. No one has given, look verse 13, who has given him charge over the earth, who hath disposed the whole world. He is the ordainer of all things. In chapter 35, he then focuses in on the immediate problem. Verse 2, he says, thinkest this to be right? That thou hast said, my righteousness is more than God's? Let that sink in. Job, what you're saying is, you're more righteous than God is. And again, did he ever come out and literally say those words? No, but that's what he's been insinuating, right? That's what he's been implying. If I'm in the right and all this bad stuff is happening to me and God is the one who's doing it, what are you saying? Who's in the wrong? I was in, you know, a preacher from Alabama. I was up in a conference with him in Michigan. He and his wife were staying in a motel room, same motel I was staying in. And his wife at breakfast the next morning was laughing at him, said, he came out of the bathroom, she said, and he said, who broke my toothpaste, my toothbrush? And she says, Bill, it's just you and me in this room. If it's not you, then who do you suppose it is? In other words, he didn't come out and say, Lynn, why did you break my toothbrush? He came out and said, who broke my toothbrush? You see, that's what's going on here. Somebody, here's an old song, somebody's done somebody wrong. And it ain't me, said Job. Well, guess who that leaves? You must then be implying that it is God who is in the wrong here. And how dare you charge him with injustice? That's the charge. He's your king. He's your sovereign. He's your maker, your ruler. How dare you charge God with injustice? Everything has come from him. All things were made for him, and they exist to him and for his glory, right? He's the source of everything. He's the end of everything. And Job, God would have let you out of this trial a long time ago, but you still hadn't learned your lesson. So what's the answer? What is your counsel? Look in chapter 35. No, we just read that. Let me find my place here again. My eyes are not as sharp as they used to be. But if you look carefully at verse 5, chapter 35, verse 5, here's Elihu's counsel. Look unto the heavens and see, and behold the clouds which are higher than thou. You know, okay, I read that, but what does it mean? What is Elihu saying? Job, you need to look up. There's things out there that are higher than you. And he's not talking about merely in a geographical sense. But there is a sense in which God is in heaven. You are upon earth. You need to learn your place before God. You need to learn to look up. And he goes on to explain what that means in the next few verses. And I love this. Verse 6. He says, if you sin, what doest thou against him? or if thy transgressions be multiplied? You sin a whole bunch of times. What doest thou unto him? Or if you be righteous, what givest thou him? Or what receives he of thy hand? Your wickedness may hurt a man like thou art, and thy righteousness might profit the son of man. His point is,

a pretty yard instead of an ugly yard. I got a better yard. By serving, you understand, you're thinking, Job, of God as if he were another man, and sin against the man, you harm him. Serve the man, you help him. That's not why we neither sin against God or serve God. You're on the wrong wavelength here. Again, that's why this admonition, look up. Have you ever thought about that? And so here back is one of the problems with legalism. If we obey God, we assume that that's going to carry some weight, some merit. But my friend drive 80 out here on the interstate and get pulled over by the highway patrol, and he walks up to your window and you say, but officer, I drove the speed limit all last week. Big whoopee. You remember Jesus told his disciples, when you've done everything I commanded you, say, we're unprofitable servants. We've only done that which was our duty. You see, doing your duty doesn't gain you extra merit. It's just what's right, what you're supposed to do. It doesn't cover the times you don't do your duty. It's like being accused of murder and going before the judge and saying, but judge, think of all the people I didn't murder. You see, doing your duty in one situation does not carry over for not doing your duty in another. Job, you need to start thinking of God as in a different realm, a different class than where you are. Job, you need to look up. In chapter 36, he will declare that God is mighty and just. He knows, he warns, and he will destroy the wicked, and he will eventually reward righteousness. We're going to see that in the last session. And if it wasn't for your stubbornness, I'm just sort of paraphrasing this chapter, he would have already released you from this child, but you still have not submitted your wisdom to his wisdom. You're still contending, arguing against your God. Now, there's a fascinating thing going on in the last few verses of chapter 36. You'll see it in verse 26. Let's start there. Job 36, 26. Behold, God is great, and we know him not, neither can the number of his years be searched out. For he maketh small the drops of water, they pour down rain according to their vapor. Notice that he's talking about water falling out of a cloud. And what becomes apparent as you continue this train of thought is that there's a storm approaching, a thunderstorm. Notice as you go on in the last part of chapter 36, he talks in verse 28, the clouds do drop and distill upon man abundantly. In other words, this storm is getting closer. Verse 30, behold, he spreads his light upon it and covereth the bottom of the sea. Verse 32, with clouds he covers the light. In other words, covers the sun, commands it not to shine by the cloud that cometh betwixt. And then he starts talking about the noise as this thunderstorm gets closer and closer. The noise of it showeth concerning it, the cattle concerning the vapor. Verse 37, chapter 37, verse 1, at this also my heart trembleth and is moved out of its place. Hear attentively the voice, the noise of his voice and the sound that goeth forth from his mouth. Notice what you got is this interplay of thunder and lightning. I'm sure many of you have been in those situations where the storm comes. Out west, it is hard to explain. If you're up high in the mountains and you get a thunderstorm, the air is so dry. Many times you just get, it's a lightning storm. And there's hardly any rain in the, wish there was more rain sometimes. But oh man, do you get the lightning. And you just can't imagine the show that the lightning and the thunder. And of course, we're down in a canyon where you're getting the echoing of this thunder back and forth. It is something to behold. And that's what's happening. This thing is getting closer and closer. Look at verse 3. He directeth it under the whole heaven, his lightning unto the ends of the earth. After it, after the lightning, a voice roareth. He thundereth with the voice of his excellency. And he will not restrain them when his voice is heard. God thunders marvelously with his voice. Great things doeth he, which we cannot comprehend. So notice this
storm.

storm getting closer and closer and closer. And this is where he begins to come upon a theme that we're going to see through the end of our session today. And it's the question of, can you do this? You see what God's doing? He commands the wind to blow. He commands the lightning to strike. Job, what can you do? Are you able to do such things? That you'll see that in verse 15, we switch from can you do, but verse 15, do you know? Two questions. Can you do what God does? Do you know what God does? Okay? That's going to be a theme that we'll follow to the end. Do you know, verse 15, when God disposed them and caused the light of his cloud to shine? Do you know the balancings of the clouds, the wondrous works of him who is perfect in knowledge, how thy garments are warm when he quieteth the earth by the south wind? Hast thou with him spread out the sky, which is strong and as a glass? Teach us that what we will say unto him, for we cannot order our speech by reason of darkness. Do you see the interrogation of Job that is going on as Elihu is posing to him these questions? God can do these things. What can you do? And so take your place before your God and tremble. Now, that's Elihu's diagnosis of the problem, and I think he's right on target. Notice that Elihu, again, is not dealing with conjecture, what he's assuming to be the case. He's dealing with what his ears have actually heard from the mouth of Job. Listen carefully. What Elihu is saying, Job, you're not suffering because of your sin. You're sinning because of your suffering. Let me say that again. It's an important point to grasp. You're not suffering. That's what they're saying. You're suffering because of your sin. I'm here to tell you, I don't know about that. What I know is you're sinning because of your suffering. The suffering, the trial, is bringing out the sin from within. You know what happens when you put a bar of gold in the refiner's fire? You know, it looks like pure gold. But you put the bar of gold in the refiner's fire, it melts down, and suddenly the dross comes to the top, right? The impurities in that bar of gold float up to the top. And if you didn't know any better, you'd say, look what that fire did to that bar of gold. Yeah, it's messing that bar of gold up. No, that's not what's happening, is it? The fire is not bringing impurities into the gold. The fire is manifesting the impurities that are already in the gold. You say, where does your sin come from? You remember Jesus said it doesn't come from out there eating unclean things. Your sin comes from the heart. The trial is bringing out, Job, what is already in you. You know, we have the idea that it's circumstances that produces our sin. You know, we're getting ready, we're late for work, we go out to the car and get in, it won't start, and get out, and we know it's got a flat tire, and we rear back and kick it and say a few choice words. Well, let me ask you, where'd all that filth come from? You said, it was the tire. The tire made me do it. No. It came from in here. The tire may be the circumstance that manifested it, but it simply manifested what was already in your heart. And that's what Elihu is pointing out. The trial is acting as a furnace that is bringing the dross in your life to the surface. That's a very different approach, notice, than what these other men were saying. And so he begins to say that your crime, your sin, number one, is contending with God. He says that in chapter 33:13. I'll give you a few references in case you want to look these up later. Your crime is condemning God. That's Job 34, verse 17. Job said that. Your crime is complaining, griping against God. Chapter 34, verse 35. And charging God with injustice. Chapter 35, verse 2. What Elihu is doing is not necessarily addressing
the mystery of what's happening. He's just pointing out the impropriety of questioning God. You need to remember who you are. You need to keep your place before God. This is not a democracy. He is your creator. He is your sustainer. You came from him. He's the one keeping you going. Do you remember Daniel years ago in Belshazzar's feast, that night that they got the implements out they had captured from the temple and began to drink their wine and have their celebration, and suddenly the handwriting appeared on the wall? You don't remember that? Somebody couldn't figure out, what in the world does this mean? What does that say? Somebody said, hey, there's an old guy here that used to translate. You know, he knows these mysteries. He can tell us. And they're talking about Daniel. Go get Daniel. He can come tell us. So Daniel walks in and looks at it. And he said, well, basically it means turn out the lights. The party's over. Mene, mene, tekel, upharsin. It means your number's up. Your days have been numbered and the number's up. You've been weighed in the balances and you've been found wanting, and your kingdom is divided and given to the Medes and the Persians. And that great city, which was considered impregnable in the ancient world, fell that very night to the Medes and the Persians. But before Daniel gave him that message, he preached him a little sermon. He said, Belshazzar, you knew better than this. You knew that you shouldn't bow down and worship these gods of gold and silver and stone. And the God, get this, the God in whose hand your breath is, you have not glorified. Do you realize that God has your next breath in his hand? What if he withheld it? Let's just all hold our breath a minute. Take a deep breath and let's just hold it. And let's see how long we can go. You say, well, I don't need God. Let's see. Let's just try that out. Do you understand how dependent we are for God, on God, for our next breath? That the God that we're sinning against, charging with injustice, is the God who is giving us our next breath. And it's not just that. It's our food. It's our water. Have you ever been thankful for atmospheric pressure? You get up in the morning, thank God, there's atmosphere. But you better, because you realize without it, your blood would boil away in your veins. Do you realize how dependent you are? You're such a fragile little creature, and God has supplied all the things to keep you going. All he has to do is remove one of those things and you drop. This is the God that we're dealing with. My job is not to question him, but to submit and trust and to live a life that brings him glory, whatever that may involve. Now, as you probably know, as we go into chapter 38, that storm that we've seen approaching since the last verses of chapter 36 now is upon them. And in chapter 38, the Lord is answering Job now out of the whirlwind. Now, what convinces me that Elihu is right on target is what we're going to see in this transition from Elihu speaking to God, that God reiterates some of the very things that Elihu has just said. Now, I don't care who you are, that's good preaching. When God comes into the picture and impresses you with what you just have heard, that convinces me Elihu is God's man of the hour. He's got it. He's on target. Notice what this says. Who is this that darkens counsel by words without knowledge? Gird up your loins like a man. I'm going to demand of thee and answer thou me. He's going to give him a little quiz. You ever have one of those? You know, a little pop quiz. You want to correct God, okay? Well, you know, there's certain occupations that you're going to have to pass a test, right? Before you're going to be a teacher, you're going to have to pass a teacher exam. You know, there's a certain level of expertise.
You want to drive a car, you've got to pass the driver's exam. You want to be a lawyer, you're going to have to pass the bar, right? And here is Job questioning God, trying to teach God. And God is saying to Job, well, wait, just a minute here. Let's see if you're qualified. My youngest daughter she's a geneticist, scientist, a nerd. She gets it from me. And she worked for the Tennessee Bureau of Investigation in the crime lab there. Very interesting work. And because of her work, she had to sometimes testify as an expert witness in these trials. Really interesting stuff. Wonderful. Funny, some of the stuff she would get into. But anyway, they put her on the witness stand, and they tried to depose you because they want to know, are you qualified? You're testifying that you found this DNA that matches this guy's DNA over here. What's your credentials? Well, my friend Job is wanting to put God on the witness stand. Before you do that, Job, I'm going to see if you can pass the bar. I have this little simple quiz. Verse 4, where were you when I laid the foundations of the earth? Come on, Job. Where were you? Can you tell me how I did it? Who hath laid the measures of it, if thou knowest? Who has stretched the line? Who has measured it? Now, we know much more about geography and the shape and size of the earth then than they did, but he could ask us other questions that we still wouldn't have a clue, right? Whereupon are its foundations fastened? The old black preacher said one time, God took nothing and made something out of nothing and took that something and stuck it up there in nothing and it stayed there. It's a pretty good way of putting. What's holding this thing up, Job? What's holding this universe together? Come on, let's hear your answer. Notice verse 7, when the morning stars sang together and all the sons of God shouted for joy. That's those sons of God we saw in the heavenly council a little earlier in the first session. Who has shut up the sea with doors when it broke forth as it issued out of the womb? In other words, who has put the boundaries of the sea? He goes on and on and on, question after question. And guess what? Job makes a big flat zero on it. He doesn't have an answer. And yet he's questioning God. He's interrogating God. He's claiming to know more about God. And notice all of these questions, and we're just breezing through some of them, they're all about the physical world, the physical universe. And Job, being a physical man, a physical creature, this ought to be his area of expertise, right? I mean, this is his stomping grounds. If he knows one subject, it ought to be this subject, and he can't answer one question about any of this. And yet he is questioning God about what God is doing in the spiritual realm. He can't even pass elementary school tests, let alone graduate school tests. You get the picture? He is completely out of his element, and I'll sort of cut to the chase here. For two chapters, he is questioning Job's wisdom, and if he cannot answer, then what are you doing questioning me? So we get to chapter 40. Chapter 40, verse 1. Moreover, the Lord answered Job and said, shall he that contends with the Almighty instruct him? He that reproveth God, let him answer it. Come on, let me hear what you got. Then Job, verse 3. Then Job answered the Lord and said, behold, I am vile. What shall I answer thee? I will lay my hand upon my mouth. Once I have spoken, but I will not answer. Yea, twice, but I will proceed no further. You understand, Job is waving the white flag. No, I have opened my big trap one too many times. I'm putting my hand over my mouth lest I speak again. I was completely out of my element. I surrender. I'm through. I'm done. And then God turns around and says, you may be through with me, but I'm not through with you, boy. We're just getting started. Look at verse 6. Then answered the Lord unto Job out of the whirlwind and said, gird up thy loins now like a man. Get ready. Test number 2 is coming. Now I will demand of thee.
and declare thou unto me. Will you disannul my judgment? Will you condemn me so that you may be justified? And now we get not only back the first set of questions about what do you know, now it's what can you do. Remember, that's what Elihu said, same thing. Have you an arm like God? Now, we know that God is speaking anthropomorphism. It's not like he has physical parts, but we know what that means, doesn't it? I mean, roll them up. Let's see what you got. You been working out, Job? Show me what you got. Can you do what I do? Can you thunder with a voice? I can command the thunder. Now, can you command the thunder? Can you command lightning to strike at your word, at your command? Deck yourself now with majesty and excellency. Array yourself with glory and beauty. Cast abroad the rage of thy wrath, and behold, everyone that is proud, and abase him. Come on, Job, let's go out tonight and do a little king abasing. I want to see you take a king and pluck him off the throne and put his nose in the dirt. And you know, God did that to Nebuchadnezzar, didn't he? The most powerful king on earth, in an instant, was put out to pasture like a wild animal to eat grass till seven times passed over him. You remember that? I can take a king and put him in the dirt. Let's see you do it. Let's go out tonight on the town and do some king abasing. Come on, Job, show me what you can do. Verse 12, look upon everyone that is proud and bring him low, and tread down the wicked in their place, and hide them in the dust together, and bind their faces in secret. And when you can do that, Job, then will I also confess unto thee that thine own hand can save you. When you can do that, maybe we can have a talk about you being righteous enough to save yourself. But till then, Job, take your place before your God. And then he goes, and I wish we had time, and I realize I thank y'all so much for your attention. Y'all have been one of the most attentive groups I've preached to in a long time, and I'm so, it speaks well of your pastors that have taught you well to value the Word of God. But again, we have to race through this for the sake of your afternoon nap, okay? He begins to talk about these creatures. One he mentions here is Behemoth in chapter 40, verse 15. Then in chapter 41, he mentions Leviathan. And there is all sorts of opinions about who these things are, whether this is a dinosaur or a rhinoceros or a crocodile or a dragon. There's all sorts of theories out there. But basically what God is saying to Job, can you handle one of these things? So like, look in chapter 41, verse 1. Can you draw out Leviathan with a hook? Let's see you get your fishing pole out, Job, and hook old Leviathan and pull him out and catch him. Can you hook him with his tongue with a cord which thou lettest down? Can you put a hook into his nose or bore his jaw through with a thorn? Will he make many supplications unto you? Will he bow down and say, please don't hurt me? Will he speak soft words unto you? Will he make a covenant with you? No, he's going to eat you. That's what he's going to do. Now, you say, well, what's God's point here? Job, you can't even handle creatures. And you're contending with God. You see the point? Don't you think you better stay in your lane, as we say today? You're not in my category. You're not in my class. Oh, I love this. We could go all the way, and we'll sort of bring things to a conclusion here. But I want you to notice again that God never answers Job's charges. He just points out the impropriety of asking and challenging. It's very much what Paul does in Romans chapter 9. You know that? You remember when they say, well, wait a minute, how can God find fault? And that's not what he answers. He just says, who are you, old man, to reply against God?
You need to learn your place. You need to learn who you are. I have a very humorous story about when I was pastoring in Wyoming. And there was a group of us, sort of God brought a group of young guys together just for a few years there. And one of those young men was, this morning Sunday, was teaching the adult Sunday school class. I had a group of young people in the back in a classroom teaching them. And we had this family from that had come from there was a fundamentalist, independent fundamental Bible school over in southeast Wyoming. And this fella and his wife, and he had a son that was in that school, and his son brought two of his classmates with him, and then all their kids. I mean, it was like doubled our church, their size that morning, just for those guys. I mean, a whole slew of them came marching into our service, and the adults and these boys that were in Bible college, they went into the adult class, and I had several of their kids in my class. I had no clue what was going on in the other class, but wouldn't you know it, on that Sunday morning, my friend is teaching through the book of Romans, and guess where he was? Romans 9. And so he's talking about the sovereignty of God. You know, talking about how God chose Jacob. You say, God loves everybody, yeah, unless your name's Esau. You know, this sovereignty of God in his grace. And this guy, the father, speaks up and says, well, that's not fair. And my friend, he said, well, you know, it's interesting. Paul anticipates that's what you're going to say. And he begins to read that verse. He's reading out of the NASB, which reads sort of like this. Who are you, old man, to reply against God? The guy thought he was talking to him. He didn't ever realize he was quoting scripture. And all of a sudden, the guy took his Bible, slammed it down on the pew in front of him, and said, that's heresy. Where are my kids? We're getting out of here. And up that bunch jumps and files out the back. I didn't know anything had gone wrong. Usually it's me in the middle of stuff like this. Till the mother comes bursting in my classroom, grabs a couple of her kids by the neck, and out the door they go. And the poor Sunday school teacher just said, I was just reading scripture. That's all I was doing. But you know, that is a rather humbling thought. That God doesn't somehow even feel obliged to answer my question. He doesn't owe me an explanation. He says, keep your place. You see, that's the humbling thing. God isn't asking you to make him God. He is God. Your job is to bow down and worship this great God. Some of you are old enough to remember the old Tarzan movies. Dating myself here. Some of these kids probably don't know what I'm talking about. But you know the phrase when Tarzan and Jane are out there in the jungle. Me, Tarzan. You, Jane. And we know what he was saying. I wouldn't advise you to say that today, probably. There'd probably be a better, more tactful way of putting it. But Tarzan was pretty blunt. Me, Tarzan, you, Jane. Well, that's what God is doing with Job. Him, God, you, creature. Him, maker, you, the thing made. He doesn't exist for you. You see, we have a Ptolemaic theory of the universe. You realize back in the old Greek astronomer had the idea that everything revolves around the earth, right? And it looks that way. Phenomenally, that's how it appears. We still talk about the sun rising and the sun setting. That's really not what's happening, of course. But that's how it looks. Everything seems to be revolving around the earth. And then came along Copernicus, the 1500s, who got the right, well, at least closer than Ptolemy, who says, no, it's not that everything revolves around the earth, it's everything revolves around the sun, including the sun. Of course, he was condemned of heresy and everything else. But it's a different worldview, a different paradigm, right? I mean, I'm hoping that most of y'all realize that it is the earth turning, not the sun. Okay, we're there. You never know these days. My friend, many of us have a Ptolemaic image of our relationship with God, that we're the center
of this universe, and everything revolves around us. The chickens are out there for us. The cows are out there for us. You're out there for me. And God is out there for me. You say, well, God forgives sin. Well, sure, what else is God for? What other purpose could he have but to make things good for me? And if that's your view of the universe, you need to have a revolution, a paradigm shift, that no, God is not revolving around you. You are revolving around him. You're here for him, not vice versa. He made you for his pleasure, to bring him glory, to serve him, him God, you creature. You get the picture? I did a lot of computer programming over the years, and especially some of my early churches, trying to keep a roof over our head. It was a way I could earn a little money on the side. And I was way back there in the beginning of the PC revolution, you know. And I remember had a Commodore 64 way back there. And the good thing about it, they had sprites. Sprites were little graphical images that you could move on the screen and control. And so I was trying to show my kids how programming worked. And I was going, let's just see if we can make us a little game here. So I put in some computer code that made this little, like a little airplane, go from one side of the screen to the other. So it just went back and forth, back and forth. Well, that got boring pretty quickly for my kids. I said, okay, let's see if we can add an ocean down here, another layer, and get us a boat that's going back and forth. So we got the airplane going back and forth up here and the boat going back and forth down here. Well, of course, that got boring after a little while. Okay, now let's see if we can give the plane some bombs, that when it's flying over, you hit a key and the bombs start falling out, and if they hit the ship, it explodes. Okay, I mean, I realize that's not quite up to speed with games today, but hey, this was way, way back there in the 1980s that we're playing around with this stuff. Let me just suppose that one day I'm playing around with my game and I'm blowing the ship out of smithereens, and one of these little blips on the screen starts talking to me and says, you're evil. You're not good. You're not just. You're not fair. And I said, why? Because you didn't make me as fast as you made that other blip. You didn't give me as many bombs as you gave that airplane over there. What do you suppose I would have responded? How would I? Little blip? Who are you to talk to your maker? I made you for one reason. That was for my pleasure, for my entertainment. And if it's my pleasure to see you blown to smithereens, what is that to you? That's why you're here. Now, it's not quite the same thing, but you understand that's what's going on. That's what Job needs to learn, to take your place before your maker and your creator and bow down and give him glory. Job is suffering, and we're going to see a little bit of this theme in 1 Peter chapter 4. Peter talks about suffering according, not because of your sin, but according to the will of God, for the glory of God. That's why Job is suffering. And when it's all over, not only will God get glory, but Job will be a better man when it's all over. But we got to go there tomorrow. And I realize, I think everybody's going to your respective churches tomorrow, unless we can lure Brother Gary, Brother Gary, you don't give a dispensation here of like a papal pardon. No, but it has been such a wonderful thing to have y'all together today. And of course, me, I think you're all, everybody knows one another and realize you're in two separate churches. And probably you do know one another and acquainted, but you don't know. It's not like you go to church every Sunday with each other. But I would never know it. There's such unity and union here. It has been an impressive thing to see. And thank you for letting my wife and I be a part of it.
Are you learning anything from Job? Oh, these are hard lessons, but oh, they are so necessary. Let's pray. Father, forgive us when we don't stay in our lane, when we think we know more than our Maker and our Creator. May we remember our place, that we are the creature and you are great Creator, that thou art too good to do evil and too wise to make a mistake. And may we see ourselves as obligated, if this is the case, to give glory and honor to our great God. And Father, what astounds us is that you have made us this way, not in order to destroy us, but that we might be saved through sending your Son into this world to pay for our pardon on Calvary's cross. Hallelujah, what a Savior. Hallelujah, what a great God that would send your Son to do such a thing for mere creatures like us. Thank you for the lessons we have learned today. May we take them to heart, and may we learn to practice them in life. In Christ I pray. Amen.

Once again, we come to the conclusion of this hour of ministry. We trust that the Spirit of God has spoken to your heart through the preaching of the Word. There is nothing more important than hearing the Word of God and coming by grace to trust in Jesus Christ as Savior and Lord. If this program has brought spiritual blessing and encouragement to your life, we invite you to join with us each week at this same time for the Trinity Bible Hour.

0: 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To reach Trinity Bible Church, drive north from Sandy Boulevard on 148th Avenue, approximately 5 blocks to Whitaker Way, then turn left. The church and ample parking are on the right at the end of the street. If you would like further information regarding the ministry of Trinity Bible Church, please phone the church office at 503-255-0357 or write the church office at Post Office Box 16732, Portland, Oregon 97292. 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
1: 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Coming up in just half an hour, we have Turning Point with Dr. David Jeremiah, Raul Reese at 6 o'clock in Somebody Loves You, and Pastor Bill Henry with Simple Faith coming up at 6:30. 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
2: weather. Rain likely through early afternoon, then decreasing clouds today with highs around 70. Winds will be light. Mostly clear to partly cloudy tonight. There could be some areas of fog after midnight with lows around 55. Patchy fog early on your Labor Day, then mostly sunny with highs around 70, mostly clear Monday night. I'm meteorologist Matthew Harding on KPDQ.
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3: 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I am your host, Steve Summers, and I've got to tell you, we have got a fascinating show for you today. Now, if you're like most people, you may have noticed that when you hit 50, you kind of hit the wall. You know, between your joints, the heart, the brain, your eyes, your energy, you name it. Now, when you hit 50, you have to pay attention to your health. We all know that. So whether you're 40 or 50 or say in your 60s or 70s or even older for that matter, our guest today says he's discovered something that you can unlock the key to feeling better at any age. This is exciting. What is it? What are we talking about? Why do you need to know about this? Well, stay tuned. Dr. Neil Levin is on the line here. Dr. Neil Levin is a chiropractor. He's a nutritionist. He's a longtime advisor for Purity Products. Welcome, Dr. Levin. So great to have you back on the show today. This is a big story, isn't it?
4: Oh, absolutely, Steve. And let's cut right to the chase here. That discovery you talked about at the top there, it's krill oil, because krill oil is simply amazing for us. It's great for the heart, great for the joints, fantastic for the brain, for the eyes. I mean, I have people coming into my clinic every single day, and they want to feel better. I mean, they want to feel physically better, stronger. They want their joints to feel comfortable, but they want to stay mentally sharp. They want to keep that brain thinking like it did when they were younger. They want to protect themselves from coronary heart disease and maintain those flexible, healthy, youthful arteries for wonderful circulation. Hey, Steve, they want to boost their energy. And you know, why not? I mean, we deserve it. And that's what we're going to be talking about here today with this Krill Omega 50 Plus, which is the cutting edge combination, Steve, of krill oil, which is so fabulous for us. But we've infused the krill oil. Now, this is so important. We've infused the krill oil with the high omega-3 concentrated fish oil. You need to do that when you're dealing with krill, because krill just isn't high enough in omega-3. So many other important parameters and virtues, but you got to get that high omega-3 fish oil in there, and we've done that. So this is now the best of both worlds. But we didn't stop there. For the 50-plusers, we've added some vitamin D. We doubled the antioxidant power, and Steve, we actually increased the amount of krill by 67%. So this now becomes the finest omega-3 nutrient in the world, as far as I'm concerned.
3: This is very, very exciting. This krill oil sensation, I mean, it is all over the news, Dr. Neil Levin. Great studies are out there. Many experts are declaring that krill oil is better than fish oil. So give us this lowdown on this krill omega 50 plus formula.
4: Right. Steve, you know, if I told you that there's this one tiny pill that benefits the joints and the brain and memory, mood, coronary heart disease, wonderful for the arteries, makes your hair shine, great for the skin. I mean, what would you say to that?
3: Hey, where can I get this stuff?
4: Right. And we have it. It's krill omega 50 plus, and we're going to give it to everybody for free today. And that's really cool, because Purity wants everybody to try this, because they know they're going to see a huge difference. But get this, on top of that, for the first 1,000 people that call today, we're giving away a second gift, because I just demanded this. You know, when we're dealing with the 50-plusers, and hey, you know, if you're 40 and you feel like your energy is low, this is for you also. But for people 50 and over, we're also giving away free B12 energy melts. I demanded this because, hey, as we're getting a little older, we don't absorb that B12 as well, and I want you to feel the benefits from this Krill Omega 50 Plus. So I'm going to jack up those B12 levels for you today as well. You know, what a value proposition.
3: You know, when it comes to your health, it really is a win-win. This is amazing. I heard you